0: Trump has sought a secure, stable flow of Venezuelan oil as midterm elections loom with high gas and diesel prices. Today marks 6 months since the U.S. and Israel went to war with Iran, with direct talks essentially at a standstill. NPR's Hadil Al-Shalchi reports Tehran, in the meantime, has turned the Strait of Hormuz into its strategic weapon.
1: When Israel and the U.S. went to war with Iran on February 28th, one of the stated goals was to bring down the regime in Tehran. While the killing of Ayatollah Ali Khamenei delivered a blow to the Islamic Republic, Iran's leaders have managed to hold on to power, and instead of collapsing, the regime has taken an even harder line. In the past 6 months, Iran blockaded the Strait of Hormuz, disrupting global oil supplies that have been felt at the gas pump worldwide. The war has had severe economic consequences for Iran. The cost of living has skyrocketed. Some Iranians say they're buying groceries on credit and find it hard to track down medicine. Hadil Al-Shalchi, NPR News, Istanbul.
0: A federal judge has ruled in favor of artificial intelligence company Anthropic in its legal battle against the Pentagon. In February, President Trump and Defense Secretary Pete Hegseth accused Anthropic of endangering national security, labeling it a supply chain risk. U.S. District Judge Rita Lynn says the Pentagon acted illegally by punishing Anthropic for criticizing the Department of Defense's views on AI use. The government is expected to appeal. Anthropic says it welcomes the decision and remains focused on working with the government. President Trump awarded the Congressional Space Medal of Honor to the crew members of Artemis II in Houston today. Houston Public Media's Michael Adkison reports from the Johnson Space Center.
2: Trump says the four crew members of Artemis II who traveled around the moon and back earlier this year are leading the way for a new generation of space explorers.
3: That's really what they are when you think of it, fearless explorers.
2: Trump also signed an executive order creating a U.S. Space Academy modeled after other military service academies.
3: It'll serve both the United States Space Force as well as NASA and the civilian spaceflight industry, and it'll attract, train, and graduate the very best of our nation.
2: Trump says he has not yet decided where the academy will be, and he didn't lay out a timeline for when it will open. For NPR News, I'm Michael Adkison in Houston.
0: And you're listening to NPR News from Washington. Tennessee's governor wants to name Nashville's airport Dolly Parton International. There's been a growing campaign to rename it for the singer-songwriter who died this week from cancer at the age of 80. Mariana Bacallao of member station WPLN has more.
4: Changing Nashville's airport to Dolly Parton International technically goes against airport policy, which only allows a rededication to someone who's made contributions to the airport or the field of aviation. But the airport is pushing forward with the change anyway. It's expected to cost around $10 million to make it official. The push to rename Nashville's airport after Dolly Parton isn't new. Democrats offered it as an alternative to a measure that would have named the airport after Donald Trump. But since her passing, the possibility of Dolly Parton International Airport is inching closer to reality. For NPR News, I'm Mariana Bacallao in Nashville.
0: In Washington, D.C. today. Thousands of people marched on the National Mall for a Defend the Vote event organized by Al Sharpton's National Action Network. Organizers say it's a direct response to the Trump administration's efforts to restrict mail-in voting this week. It also comes on the 63rd anniversary of Dr. Martin Luther King Jr.'s original March on Washington, where he delivered his famous I Have a Dream speech. His son, Martin Luther King III, says defending the vote means defending democracy. I'm Janine Herbst, NPR News.
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0: I'm Todd Zwillick, and it's the 1A News Roundup. Are you planning to get some grilling done during the last week of this summer? Because right now, a cheeseburger picnic could break the bank. Price of beef is sky high. American consumers are feeling it. This week, President Trump announced he'll be letting cut-rate foreign beef onto the U.S. market. Here's Agriculture Secretary Brooke Rollins.
1: The president felt very convicted that as American consumers are paying more for beef, not our fault, our administration's fault, but as they are, that short temporary fix was important.
0: Now, that is not the kind of political red meat that ranchers and red state lawmakers like. Many of them are Trump supporters, but this time they are not happy.
2: We kind of are finally making some money, and now the government wants to bring in some of this foreign beef and make beef cheaper.
0: That's a cattle rancher speaking to CBS News there this week. Trump's made his bid for cheaper meat as his war on Iran hits 6 months, and he ratchets up a trade war with Canada, both of which play a role in high grocery prices across the country. We're going to talk about the GOP plan to get voters on board with the midterms only 67 days away. Also this hour, President Trump's effort to restrict mail-in voting and cast more doubt into the election gets a boost at first this week, but it might only be a temporary one. It's back in the courts, and we're going to get the latest. Plus, raging wildfires in the West are testing changes to firefighting policy made by this second Trump administration. And to listen back to some of the hits from the rhinestone queen of country, who gave people a whole lot more than just music. Our guests for the hour, Megan Scully, Congress editor at Bloomberg News. Hi, Megan.
3: Hi, thanks for having me.
0: Margaret Tolove is here at the table, senior contributor for Axios and director of the Syracuse University Institute for Democracy, Journalism, and Citizenship. As I say every time, three of my favorite things. Hi, Margaret.
4: Great to be back to celebrate Dolly Parton with you.
0: We will do that this hour for sure. Alana Schneider is here, also national political reporter at Notice. Elena, welcome back.
5: Thanks. Happy Friday.
0: Great to have you. We're glad to have you all around the table. Okay, this week, a number of economic forces converge, as we mentioned, from a landmark in the Iran war, 6 months, to a new Canada trade war, sanctions on lowering sanctions on foreign beef that will make it cheaper in America. I want to make sense of what all of this means for Americans. Let's start with this move on beef and beef prices. Megan Scully, what exactly does the president's new proclamation on foreign beef do?
5: So basically, it temporarily eases tariffs on certain beef that is being imported into the country. This particularly affects imports from Australia and Brazil, other countries as well, including Canada, which I'm sure we'll get to later. All with the goal of reducing beef costs. If you look at just the price of ground beef, that has increased nearly 80% since just 2020. So that is well above even inflationary numbers. And that's feeding anxiety among voters just months before the midterm elections, where that is focused almost singularly on affordability. The problem, though, is, as you mentioned, the president is really ticking off his own base of supporters in very deep red states. In South Dakota alone, there are four times more cattle than there are people, as Senate Majority Leader John Thune pointed out this week.
0: But not enough cattle, which is part of the point, right?
5: Exactly.
0: The U.S. cattle herd is low. And one thing that I've heard ranchers complain about is that none of this is going to do anything to help them regenerate their herds.
5: Yes, and that of course then in the long term just continues to drive up prices. So this temporary easing of tariffs gets us through Labor Day, gets us through the midterm elections, but it's really just 90 days and it doesn't solve the core issue here, while also putting at risk some key Senate and House races in places like Iowa and Nebraska, very competitive races, and even Kansas is becoming competitive, if you can believe it.
0: You mentioned Australia, Brazil. There was a lot of confusion about where exactly this beef is going to come from. You've heard Argentina mentioned. Do we know more?
5: I think a lot of this, as so much with this administration and the others on the panel can correct me if I'm wrong, sort of remains to be seen.
0: And it was 300,000 metric tons of ground beef. It's hard to get your head around that much ground beef, but that's what we're talking about. Elena Schneider, what are you hearing from red state lawmakers?

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1: Long-term challenges that the industry is more broadly facing, and that the American consumer in the long term is going to be facing as well. So Republican congressmen and lawmakers are really reflecting that anger. And, you know, look, some are willing to at least give the president a little bit of cover of, look, this is a short-term solution. But generally speaking, a lot of these Republicans, including Republican Ashley Henson, who's running for Iowa Senate, just recently said, this is a really bad idea.
2: All right. Well, we talk about the price of ground beef hamburgers across America as something behind the cost of living, right? And this major issue going into the election. Here are some numbers on the cost of living. Poll data from Politico just this week, 41% of Republican voters who don't call themselves MAGA say that the cost of living squeeze has become a problem for the president with them. They don't approve. And 26% of Republicans who are MAGA, Margaret Tolove, saying cost of living is the president's main failure. So then that brings me to Canada. Some of this beef, a lot of it, we don't know how much. We import a lot of beef from Western Canada, Alberta, Saskatchewan, and places like that. Given the cost of living, given the political drag on Republicans and the president's party, why? Why is he picking a trade war and this fight with Canada now? Not just beef, the broader trade war that we're going to talk about.
3: Yeah, I don't think that the president fully baked in the trade war implications on midterms in crucial states Republicans want to hold. And that's really the only conclusion that you can reach when you look at whether it's tariffs or whether it's the, what are you going to call the lake that the rest of the world still calls Lake Ontario. This doesn't necessarily play in Michigan and Alaska the way it plays in the MAGA base nationally. And I think the president is trying to have a national impact ahead of the midterms, but is undercalculating the localized impact. And the midterms control of the Senate in particular, in a couple of pivotal House races, is won state by state or district by district. The way an undecided voter or a swing voter feels about U.S. relationship with Canada or whether U.S. ranchers should basically eat it so that all... Not sorry, I didn't mean to say eat it, but eat it so that other Americans can eat it more cheaply. Like that is a more important part of the calculus than what the quote unquote national opinion is, because there's no such thing as a national vote. Michigan voters vote in Michigan. Alaska voters vote in Alaska, in Iowa, in Texas. We're talking about Texas, which no one thought would be as close as it might be if you believe the polls on the Democrat Tallarico in that race against the Republican Paxton. But in Texas, that's a major beef-producing state. It's also a state where it's way too close for comfort as far as Republicans are concerned.
2: Megyn Scully, we talk about beef. We talk about auto parts, aluminum, steel, timber, districts all across the country. And forget about beef for the moment. $25 billion in retaliatory tariffs from Canada now in the trade war. Those can only result in lost business or increased prices in the short term.
4: Absolutely. And when you look, as Margaret was talking about, at this midterm map, and there are six toss-up Senate races, four of them are in border states with Canada: Alaska, Michigan, Ohio, and Maine. Three of those are currently held by Republicans and are at risk of being lost in a midterm season where Democrats just need four pickups. So it's really pretty staggering. It seems as though the president's own policies are really jeopardizing his chances of holding the chamber.
2: Elena Schneider, we talk about prices in the election. Another point of upward pressure is the war in Iran. We're 6 months in. I think today marked 6 months in. A new strategy from the administration now. Missiles and guns haven't worked. Operation Economic Outcast is the latest from the Trump administration and the Treasury Secretary, Scott Bessent. Let's keep following this through line. What does this move potentially mean for consumers now and prices in America?
1: So I think it's important to step back with Iran to give just a tiny bit of context and remind everyone, as you said, we are, as of today, 6 months into this. This was supposed to be a quick operation that mirrored what happened in Venezuela. We were not supposed to be mired in this six-month-long conflict. And so without any clear goals and without any clear exit ramp, this administration is trying to find a new way to engage with Iran so that it doesn't lose face. So they're choosing and pivoting to go from a military

0: military one to an economic one, but that is still in the long term going to have these intense pressures on gas prices, which have come down a little bit. But we know from experts that we expect it to continue to tick back up again. So as we've said, the American consumers feeling the pinch basically from all sides at this point.
1: Sanctions on Iran are nothing new. We've been doing it for decades.
0: Right.
1: So what's new here might be a foreign policy question, but in terms of the pressure on prices, is there any part of this that the Treasury Department thinks is going to work by Election Day?
0: I think that the hope is that there will be some sort of button that they can press that will change something here. But as you just laid out, it seems pretty unlikely at this point.
1: Well, you can hear behind me there Dolly Parton. You'll be hearing from Dolly all this hour. We're going to be talking about Dolly in just a few minutes, of course, as we said goodbye to that icon this week. Megan Scully is here from Bloomberg, Margaret Tolev from Syracuse University and Axios, and Elena Schneider from Notice going through all the week's news with us. Stick with us. Much more from around the country as we go to a break listening to Dolly. We'll be right back. It's 1A.

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1: Welcome back. It's the Roundup here on 1A. I'm Todd Zwillick. Elena Schneider is here, national political reporter for NOTUS. By the way, that stands for News of the United States. If people don't know, Margaret Tolliver is here from Axios and Syracuse University, and Megan Scully, Congress editor at Bloomberg. Gang, we have some breaking news. We've been talking about prices, the economy, and the election. The Fed chair, Kevin Warsh, is in Jackson Hole, Wyoming, I think as we speak, making remarks on the economy, potentially on interest rates. Megan Scully, you're Bloomberg, so this one's yours. Yeah. Everybody's watching what the new Fed chair has to say. What's the latest?
2: Absolutely. Well, this is like the Super Bowl for us at Bloomberg. And as you said, this is a developing story as we're on. But, you know, it seems as though he's taking a fairly hawkish stance in terms of inflation. Probably not what the president wants to hear, considering he would like interest rates to be going way down. But Warsh is talking about really confronting inflation, bringing it down to 2% annually. And that is, we are still pretty far from that. That does not signal to me that we'll be seeing.
1: Where are we at now? 3.7, 3.8, I think.
2: Yeah.
1: Forgive me if it's 3.6, but it's right around that neighborhood, which is very high of the traditional target, Margaret.
3: Yeah, it's like almost twice as high. And so you do that year over year and you're in a terrible situation, you know, and that's what the concern is. I think the president hoped that by bringing Warsh in, it would signal an abrupt, immediate change in interest rates would quickly start to come down and home construction would go off again and people could buy houses and all kinds of stuff. And we've seen two things. Number one, we've seen that not happen. And number two, we've seen Warsh say, I'm going to stop previewing everything I'm going to say before we say it, which is why it's like, you know, we're trying to follow what's happening at Jackson Hole in real time because it's actual news. As far as we can tell, he is not signaling specific plans on interest rates, but leaving the door open to raising interest rates. And the sort of third part of the puzzle piece, we've been talking about it all morning, is the Iran war, because that is impacting this entire situation. There is, you know, the Fed is independent. The president can't make Kevin Warsh do something, but the war in Iran was a U.S. policy of choice, and if the president can claw it back, it could help facilitate the changes he is hoping to get.
1: And Megan, we spent a lot of time last week on this show talking about the bond markets and how the Fed's strategy on bond prices and yields might be in tension with what Donald Trump and Scott Bessent and the Treasury Department wants to do. We can't spend the hour on it, but there's a potential crisis in the bond market that's playing into this too, as the Fed chairman speaks on stage right now.
2: Absolutely, absolutely. I'm reading a Bloomberg headline right now, stocks, bonds, waver as Warsh takes center stage. So certainly not news, good news there, but I would say I would consider his speech right now to be good news for Fed independence, which was something that markets were very concerned about heading into his new chairmanship.
1: Okay, there is an election coming less than 10 weeks
3: away.
1: There
3: is?
1: There is, Margaret Tolliver, an election coming. Mail-in voting, by the way, starts in just a couple of weeks in many jurisdictions. You do not have to wait until election day in November. And it's mail-in voting that we have to talk about. President Trump this week said that he'd secured a big win that would have allowed him to impose new sweeping restrictions on mail-in voting after a Supreme Court ruling lifted a ban on his executive order restricting mail-in voting this week.
4: Basically, they ruled on the legitimacy and the way we want to make them legitimate. And it was a great ruling for the Republican
1: Party. That is completely untrue, what the president had to say there. The Supreme Court did not decide the legitimacy of the president's executive order. Instead, a majority opinion at the court said it was too soon to know if states were harmed. They didn't have standing yet to sue on the executive order. Then the executive order was finalized. And now we have a new ruling from Massachusetts, from the federal court late Thursday. Federal judge once again blocked the president's order from going into effect for at least 2 weeks, possibly more. This is going to have to be litigated before the election, Elena Schneider. Dozens of states have opposed this executive order. What's their argument against it, and what's the latest now in all this confusion?
2: So basically, this lawsuit filed by this, as you said, a coalition of blue state attorney generals and voting rights organizations, they say that the efforts to quickly impose new requirements for mail-in ballots would hamper states' efforts to administer said elections. So basically, the concern is this is all happening too fast and is too chaotic before an election to actually go forward in a legal way.
1: The president's executive order requires the United States Postal Service to not deliver mail-in ballots to registered voters deemed ineligible based on federal records or who are not accounted for in voter rolls. 30 states have refused to send those voter rolls to the federal government. Margaret, what is the administration position here? We're going to talk about the Department of Homeland Security and their claims about non-citizen voting.
3: And don't forget that the president himself is a mail-in ballot voter.
1: Repeatedly.
3: Has been. Yeah. Okay. So the administration's argument for this is about stopping supposed illegal voting by people who are not U.S. citizens. This is not a rampant problem in the election system, according to multiple studies, investigations, reviews, and audits. But that is the purported reason for this. And what it effectively does is it asserts the notion that the U.S. Postal Service actually has the authority, the legal authority, to control the mail-in voting process when election law in the U.S. says that the states have the power.
1: And so does the Constitution.
3: And so that is what has set up this big clash. Number one, that the purported reason for it isn't actually validated by reviews and investigations and audits of this. And the second, that the challengers to this say it's pretty clear the U.S. Postal Service can't control any aspect of federal of elections that are in the power of the states.
1: Megan, we've covered in detail on this show how the Trump administration has made broad claims about non-citizens on voter rolls in places like California, Pennsylvania, Nevada, and basically that they have no evidence to support these claims. Nevada came back and said there's no proof of this. They recorded phone calls with administration officials, and there's basically scant, if any, evidence that this is a rampant problem at all. How is all of this combining now as we head to Election Day and people's sense of security or confusion about how they're supposed to vote?
2: Yeah. Absolutely. Well, I should say, even conservative organizations like the Heritage Foundation has found very scant evidence of non-citizens voting. This is all coming to a head, as you said, just 67 days before the midterms. More importantly, even, it's coming to a head just days before some states are starting to send out their mail-in ballots. So this is injecting another level of chaos into this midterm elections. People are not sure how they're going to be able to vote if they are, as the president is, perhaps away from home on Election Day. And the ability to enforce this, whether it's being done at the state level, at your local post office, like how is this actually going to happen? Huge, huge, huge question marks there. So it is just playing into this, but it's playing into this broader effort. There's a legislative push underway, of course, that the president wants to put new restrictions on voting to, he says, stop non-citizens from voting. That's met resistance in the Senate and hasn't gone anywhere. So this is an effort to sort of do an end run around the Hill.
1: Elena Schneider, this is back in the courts. The courts are going to have to handle this issue with dispatch. They're going to have to handle it quickly because confusion is part of the point here.
2: Yeah, absolutely. I mean, as Megan was laying out, 18 states rely heavily on mail-in voting. One in three American voters use mail-in voting, and it's gone up ever since COVID. So I think that, yes, they are going to have to move expeditiously in order to address this before the midterms. But I think an interesting wrinkle to all of this is that, you know, as we think about the midterms and the way that the two parties are going to try and defend or flip seats here, you know, we've seen a real change. It used to be that Republicans were able to rely on midterm voters voters, the high propensity voters, that was sort of their base. That's how they won in those elections. And Democrats, especially in the Obama years, were more reliant on infrequent voters. And that has really flipped in the Trump years now. Republicans rely on those less, you know, reliable voters, people who are maybe may not be as interested in voting if voting is a little bit harder for them. And so I do wonder about whether or not the downstream effect of this is not only going to just inject chaos, but what that means politically for both parties when Republicans in particular need those lower propensity voters.
1: That's Elena Schneider from Notice. Margaret Tolliv with Axios is here, and Megan Scully from Bloomberg. Let's go out west now. Multiple states are experiencing chaos of their own. Their worst wildfire season in many years. In Oregon, 4% of the entire state's land area has burned so far this season. That's about 2.5 million acres. In Washington state, next door, 15 different fires are burning in Spokane. More than 10,000 acres and 900 structures have burned in that area. Megan Scully, Margaret, what's making the state response to these wildfires more difficult now, aside from just the sheer volume of the fires?
3: Yeah, I mean, some of it is the conditions. It's really dry, it's really hot, that's why there are fires. But some of it is particular to this region, because in these forest areas themselves, and I'm not an expert on forests, but I play one on the radio, they're the canopies, the volume and the closeness together of the trees and the cover are much thicker than in any average forest. So it's like this extreme density of canopy in these forested areas means that it's both harder to get in with standard equipment and harder to use regular techniques to actually extinguish the fires.
1: Hotter conditions, drier conditions, denser forest with canopy. There's also been a change in policy, Elena Schneider. The Secretary of the Interior, Doug Burgum, put out a directive. It says every fire has to be suppressed, otherwise known as full suppression. This is a change in policy. What's that response been like in this fire season? How is it changing things on the ground?
2: So again, I'm not an expert in forest fires, but that being said, administration officials have said that this more aggressive approach is important because they want to protect firefighters, they want to protect communities, all while we are experiencing more and more wildfires because of climate change. But the critics of that policy say that this is, again, going to worsen a bigger problem where we have for decades now been extinguishing wildfires because of climate change. And that can then create basically kindling that's always available to then blow up into more fires. And so there is a real question about whether or not this is ultimately going to be the best strategy to deal with wildfires.
1: Megan Scully, what about the political problem here? And it's this. During winter blizzards, Donald Trump denied federal disaster aid to blue states that didn't vote for him, delivered it to red states. On this show, we discussed how federal grants for transportation and so much more have been denied to states that either didn't vote for Donald Trump or haven't done things politically that he wants. What about fire suppression and fire season? Is there politics behind how the Trump administration is responding? Because they've been doing it elsewhere.
2: Well, I think that what we're going to see actually is Congress step in on this probably starting next week when the House returns. And there's a spending bill, a stopgap spending bill that we expect to move through the House next week. Wildfire emergency spending could most likely be attached to that. These fires do cut across red and blue areas. You know, many of these states are very blue when you're talking about Oregon, but certainly red pockets there, especially in the rural areas. So I think that we will see some money being appropriated through this by Congress.
1: All right, we'll be looking forward to that next week. Now we have to make sure that we take enough time to properly honor one American icon. We have a couple of icons we're going to talk about this hour. We got to take some time, of course, to talk about Dolly. Dolly, the undisputed queen of country. She died this week, of course, at age 80. It's been, the outpouring has been all over our media and our national conversation. The love for Dolly Parton stretches remarkably to just about every corner of the country, every political party, every age. You have a hard time finding somebody who doesn't love Dolly unless they're a jerk, to be honest. Here's Dolly Parton talking about what drove her in a 2009 interview.
5: It's not about my career so much as it's about my life. Yeah. It's about who I am, what I do, and what I'm best at. I do love my career, but it never was just about money to me. It was about the art. Mm. It was about the fact that I wrote and God gave me a talent, and I think he wanted me to make the most of it. So I'm out there, and I feel like I touch people. I feel like I make a difference. I feel like I can write songs for people that can't express themselves. So I really think I'm helping.
1: Margaret Tolliver, what do you think made Dolly Parton so appealing to so many different kinds of people in this divided, disparate, and fractious country of ours?
3: I mean, first of all, that she had this incredible voice and that the voice itself was a tool. It was a real emotional tool of communication. Second, her own biography. I mean, she was poor. She made her own life. And the third is that she really didn't wear her politics on her sleeves. And the Washington Post headline this week, I'm paraphrasing, but I think it said, like, United States of Dolly, is this the last bipartisan icon? She managed to take issues like women's rights, LGBTQ freedom to marry, and make these issues that resonated across Democrats, Republicans. President Trump is flying the flags at half staff. And, you know, 20 years ago, everyone was talking about Dolly Parton's boobs. Nobody is talking about that anymore. Literacy, uniting a divided country. It's incredible.
1: We talked to book critic Ron Charles this week about another element that Margaret just alluded to of Dolly Parton's legacy. Listen.
6: I don't think you can name anyone else who has done more for literacy in America than Dolly Parton, which is kind of surprising because we think of her as this great country singer, but then there's this whole other legacy. 330 million books, that's just astronomical. And the program still goes on. It's for everyone birth to 5 years old. That means by the time you go to kindergarten, you've got a library of 60 books. There is so much research to prove that having books in the house, reading to kids early, makes a tremendous difference in their literacy and their academic success and their economic success later in life. But what Dolly knew is that it's about pleasure. It's about dreaming. It's about imagination. It's not about eat your peas.
1: Megan Scully.
2: Well, I have three boys, so I have 180 books in my house, thanks to Dolly Parton. And the oldest one, who started high school yesterday, I still remember him walking off to daycare holding a book from the Imagination Library. That will always be a big memory of mine.
1: Elena Schneider, I've met your kids. Did they have Dolly books too?
7: We have Dolly books in our house, and I have a kindergartner. So I got this letter in the mail, and it's going to make me cry, but I'm going to read a little bit of it. So this is from Dolly. My, how time flies. It seems like only yesterday when your family and friends read you your first story. You were just a baby. Now you're 5 years old and about to go to school. How exciting. This may be your last book from my Imagination Library, aww, but you have to promise me you will keep on reading.
3: We're keeping that one.
1: That's Elena Schneider, national politics reporter at Notice. Margaret Tolliver is here. Megan Scully. I'm Todd Zwillick. Here's Dolly.

On the next International Friday News Roundup, President Trump hits Canada hard with tariffs, and Canada hits back with the latest on the escalating trade war. Plus, 6 months in, the U.S. pivots to new economic pain on Iran. Plus, a CIA visit to Moscow and catastrophic flooding on the Nepal-China border. All of that next hour on 1A.

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1: Welcome back. It's 1A. I'm Todd Zwillick. Elena Schneider, we're all still reeling from what you had to say about what Dolly wrote to your kids. Nobody's recovered from it during the break.
2: She's a special person, and I think part of what I think makes her so magical is her ability to remind us that we are all children, that we all start as children, and that's what's really beautiful in this world. So,
1: well, we want to thank you for bringing that to us. Thanks for sharing that. Okay, talk more about Dolly maybe before the end of the hour. We're also going to talk about another icon, a favorite of mine, before the hour is out, another major talent who we lost this week. But we also do, every week here on the Roundup, the news quiz. We don't want to deprive you of that. Last week, we asked about former Major League Baseball pitcher Tommy John. His name became synonymous with an innovative elbow surgery in 1974, is performed on Tommy for the first time. It's helped thousands of pitchers, some of them way too young to be getting Tommy John surgery, but nevertheless, ever since then. And we asked you, how many seasons did Tommy John pitch after that career-saving surgery extended his career? The answer, 14 seasons in the major leagues. Congrats to our winner, Michael Sachs from Loveland, Colorado. Michael, your 1A swag is on the way. Right there in a red heart-shaped hot air balloon from right there in Loveland along the Front Range in Colorado. Now, this week's question, we talked about the death of legendary country singer Dolly Parton. Of course, this week, tributes have been remarkable, including from Elena Schneider and our guests around the table. They've been pouring in from everywhere, including this somewhat surprising one. Our audio question this week, who is playing Dolly's hit 9 to 5 there, and where are they playing it? Here's your hint. They were wearing some very famous red outfits during this performance. Send us your answers via our app, 1A Vox Pop. We're accepting answers through Sunday evening. No help from Google, no searching, no AI. Use that brain. And good luck. Okay, get back to the news roundup now. Margaret Tolliv from Syracuse and Axios is here. Megan Scully, Congress editor at Bloomberg, and Elena Schneider, national political reporter at Notice. Let's turn to some major tech news out this week, also from the courts. Meta, which is the parent company of Facebook and Instagram, of course, has settled with 47 states, U.S. territories, the District of Columbia, for up to almost $18 billion. This is a landmark settlement. It follows lawsuits over allegations that the company endangered children with addictive social media platforms. There's been a lack of regulation when it comes to social media. These kinds of lawsuits have been filling the gap in the meantime. Earlier this week, we spoke to historian Jill Lepore about tech companies and regulation.
3: The argument that regulation stifles innovation is presented by these companies as a kind of eternal, timeless truth. In fact, it's kind of equal parts marketing campaign and political slogan.
1: You can find our conversation with Jill Lepore on our website. It's at the1a.org. Margaret Tolliv, so up to $18 billion in settlement. It's gigantic. Meta's also agreed to make a bunch of changes to their products. What kind of changes?
4: Yeah, and my little one is 22 now. If she was still ages 13 to 17, I would be super dialed in on this because it takes over young people's lives for those years in middle school and the early parts of high school. So here are some of the changes. One is it is supposedly going to impose a two-hour daily time limit for that age group, ages 13 to 17, for those Meta platforms, Instagram and Facebook. There would be a night mode that supposedly, although there are some carve-outs, would make those apps not usable between midnight and 6 a.m. when kids should be sleeping. A school mode so that kids are less distracted during school time hours. And also supposedly only the parents can adjust the settings. I don't know if you parents believe that that's true. There's a big question about that algorithmic feed. It does give teens the ability to opt out of an algorithmic feed, but it still defaults to the algorithm. The algorithm is a big problem. I actually hear a lot of young people wonder out loud, what if I chose my own media other than the algorithm choosing it? So they may try to here, but it won't be automatic. It also is going to give states a lot of money. So it could be a financial boon for states, but it's really like a teeny tiny, if you think about what Meta is, it's a $1.5 trillion with the T.
1: Second quarter, Meta took in $60 billion in revenue. This settlement is maybe $18 billion.
4: That's right. And so there are obviously questions about, like, this is what it's promising to do. Will it really do all these things? So there's an independent auditor is supposedly going to review those changes and try to keep this on track, but we'll see.
1: Megan Scully, concerns widespread, not just in the United States, all over the place. Addictive platforms, psychological effects on children, without warnings about the addiction of the products. This has reminded a lot of people of the tobacco settlements of the 1990s. This is one case, but there are still thousands of others, and not just Meta, right? We're talking TikTok, Snap, YouTube. Google, YouTube, right? So where does this fit in?
5: Well, Meta, sort of one unusual part of this settlement was that Meta's sort of incentivized to get other platforms like YouTube and TikTok on board with a lot of these restrictions. And they, despite the fact that Meta has campaigned against bills, lobbied against bills such as the Kids Online Safety Act, they're now finding themselves on the other side of the coin here, trying to get their competitors to get on board with these restrictions. Whether or not they do remains to be seen. But as Margaret said, you know, the real effect of this in a, when you're looking at this subset of 13 to 17 year olds, you know, my own 14 year old, I long for the days he was carrying an imagination library book. You know, they're pretty skilled at getting around these things. So there are a lot of doubts. We talked to one analyst this week who called this pretty weak sauce. And that $18 billion, we should also say, is not exactly a lump sum payment up front. I understand that is to be spent over 10 years, sort of weakening it even further.
1: And it's $12 billion to start. It only goes to 18 if other companies pony up and join the settlement.
5: Yes.
1: That's how Meta is sort of protecting itself in the market. Okay, there's another case we have to talk about. We're still in federal court, or at least we thought we were in federal court, Elena Schneider. The Department of Justice was poised to launch a legal battle, a major antitrust case against the world's biggest concert promoter. We're talking about Live Nation. But then, reporting this week said, President Trump told a senior DOJ official to settle that case, essentially to back off. That's according to new reporting from the Wall Street Journal. What was this trial supposed to be about?
2: Sure. So this was a case that was originally brought during the Biden administration. And they looked at Live Nation and Ticketmaster. And as we all remember, those of us who attempted to go to Taylor Swift's Eras Tour, there was all kinds of issues in terms of trying to get access to those tickets. And there's really been some fury within the American consumer base about how this company that has sort of gotten a monopoly, essentially, of live events and concerts. And so they were looking to break it up. And when Trump came into office, he initially sort of signaled that he was interested in keeping up the pressure on this effort. But then as this case has sort of continued to meander on and they've been trying, you know, Live Nation has been trying to negotiate with DOJ about a settlement, just I believe days, if not a day, before they were supposed to go to trial, there was a meeting between Live Nation CEO and Donald Trump. And Donald Trump came out of that meeting, even though the Wall Street Journal and its excellent reporting, I want to also note, this wasn't sort of expressly a meeting for the purposes of this trial. But nonetheless, out of it came this directive from the president to say, figure this out. And that's in fact what happened.
1: Donald Trump campaigned in part on high ticket prices, high concert prices, scalping. He mentioned it in the campaign. Do we know why, Margaret Tolliff, he would have told his government now to drop this major case?
4: Oh, God, no. I just think Trump's not a regulatory, he genuinely fundamentally believes that that less regulation is good for his politics and his brand and his supporters and his political allies. And I think that's some of what we're seeing here.
1: All right, let's turn to another area of policy where the president and his administration know exactly what they think. We're talking about immigration. Yeah. This time we're talking about legal immigration, people with authorization to be in the United States. The Trump administration announced the largest visa revocation in U.S. history this week, potentially targeting 200,000 foreign citizens in the United States on business and tourism visas who've either applied or in the process of applying for asylum. They include people from all across the economy, including professional baseball players who I saw this week. No stone is left unturned here. Margaret Tolib, what are the broader implications of this move? What's going on here? We hear so much about illegal immigration, illegal immigrants in the pejorative. We're talking about documented people here being kicked out of the country.
4: Yeah, this particular subset, and it is huge. It, like you said, it's 200,000 people. These are people who came into the U.S. on B1 and B2 visas. These are visas either for business or for tourism. And then once they were in the United States, sought to apply for asylum to stay more permanently. And the administration's argument has been, well, the threshold's much easier for a business or a tourism visa. You shouldn't be able to use this to, like, sneak in. But the other reality is that for a lot of people, it is easier to leave your country on a business or tourism visa and then say, hey, I need political asylum, than it is to flee, hang out at the Mexico border. You know, it's not necessarily intended to trick the U.S. It is intended for many people as a way to get out of their country. And this comes amid a multifaceted effort by the administration to block visas, reverse visas, slow down visas. You're seeing, this call right now for a total halt on visa interviews for applicants in progress.
1: For people, as we say, coming here the, quote, the right way. That's a yes. buzzword in immigration. These are people doing it the right way.
4: Yes. And it's also agreed, there was a judgment last week out of a federal court blocking an administration plan that was going to block visas from 75 countries. So the administration is throwing a lot of things at the wall, trying to make some of them stick.
1: Another milestone this week in the immigration crackdown. ICE arrested nearly 50,000 people in July alone. That's a record-breaking number, according to newly released government data. It's also the first month that a majority of people arrested by ICE did not have any criminal record at all. It's the biggest month for ICE arrests in Trump's second term. Elena Schneider, what does this say about how the administration is changing or pushing its approach now?
2: Yeah, it's taking a markedly different approach to how it wants to deport more people. If you remember back in January, we were all staring at cable news coverage of, you know, these really moving videos of protests and obviously then the two killings of two American citizens in Minnesota in efforts as they tried to push back on those ICE efforts. I mean, look, there was not only those like very intense confrontations with protesters, but also these sizzle reels or these, you know, ways in which Kristi Noem, then the DHS secretary, and Bovino, who her deputy, that they were trying to sort of make this look cool. And they were turning this into, trying to push a PR campaign around this to inject it into the conversation. Now that Kristi Noem has left DHS, Mark Wayne Mullen is leading the department. There's a very different approach to it, which is to do it quietly, is to do it in targeted ways. There still have been people killed in ICE custody, so I don't mean to say that there aren't still those really horrific incidents, but nonetheless, they are happening. They're attempting to make it happen at a much quieter level and not draw media attention, not draw protester attention, because they realized that was not ultimately a very effective way of moving forward with their agenda.
1: It's a very interesting point, Margaret, that Elena makes, which is record arrests, 50,000 people handcuffed by ICE. We're just not hearing as much about it in the media coverage as we were back over the winter, of course, when Americans were also killed in the streets.
4: Yeah, that's right. And I think that was sort of a peak and a turnaround point. The president's base is still tremendously concerned about immigration. For many American voters in the middle, it is a real concern. But right now, affordability and the economy are by far the dominant concern. It is hard to get immigration back in the news. And sometimes the administration wants to, sometimes it doesn't.
1: Well, I want to thank this great panel for being around the table with us today. You're all regulars on the show. We love having you here. We love what you bring to the table. And I love seeing your faces every couple of weeks around the table as well. So thanks for being here. Margaret Tolib, senior contributor for Axios and director of Syracuse University's Institute for Democracy, Journalism, and Citizenship, the trifecta. Margaret, thank you.
4: Thanks, Todd.
1: Megan Scully, Congress editor at Bloomberg, and Elena Schneider, national political reporter for News of the United States. Again, thanks for bringing us those great stories about Dolly Parton and your family, Elena.
5: Well, now I'll just go quietly cry at home about my kindergartner.
1: Well, thanks for bringing that to us and for making us quietly cry. Mike Kidd is our sound designer and engineer. Thomas Liu and Matthew Simonson produce our podcast. Chris Castano is our digital editor, and Alexandra Boti is our senior supervising producer. And as always, this program comes to you from WAMU, part of American University in Washington, and is distributed by NPR. But before we go, we want to say goodbye to another iconic performer who we lost this week, an actor of stage, of TV, voice, movies, whose career spanned nearly 50 years. It's Tim Curry.

0: Tim Curry got his start in London's West End with Hair. That was 1968. After that, a career with hundreds of credits in movies alone, Home Alone 2, Clue, The Hunt for Red October, so much more. He was in cartoons. He was on TV shows. He terrified 90s kids as Pennywise in the TV adaptation of It.
1: Well, I think it's terribly important when you're playing bad guys to make them... I think you have to be the guy they love to hate, you know? And the fact is that, you know, all of us would like to behave badly. All of us would like to behave, you know, in an underhanded way, perhaps. All of us would like to have the kind of power that bad guys have.
0: And of course, Tim Curry brought to life the baddest, the naughtiest bad guy of them all. Dr. Frankenfurter, the evil and very, very randy alien scientist of the Rocky Horror Picture Show. Tim Curry inspired millions of fans who saw him strut and seduce Brad and Janet over and over and over again. Fans, including me, if you couldn't tell, I remember where I was and what I was doing the very first time I saw Dr. Frankenfurter come down that elevator, stomping in his heels. Tim Curry died this week. He was 80 years old. Have a great weekend. I'm Todd Zwillick. This is 1A.

0: 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It's a new Workday. From the estate of Joan B. Kroc, whose bequest serves as an enduring investment in the future of public radio and seeks to help NPR be the model for high-quality journalism in the 21st century. 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
1: Judges are the final deciders of the law, meant to check the power of the other two branches of government. Nationwide, there are around 30,000 state judges and 1,700 federal judges. But what's life like behind the bench? And how independent are they, really? We revisit our panel that answered your questions. It's Ask a Judge, next time on 1A.
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1: Canada won't back down in a trade war. The president lashes out. If they don't fold, he'll just change the name of a lake. From WAMU and NPR in Washington, this is 1A. I'm Todd Zwillick. Today on 1A's International News Roundup, the latest on the U.S.-Canada trade war with a weakened American president versus an emboldened Canadian PM. The latest stroke, according to the president, Lake Ontario, is now Lake America. The Canadians don't think so. But we start on the border of Nepal and China. Catastrophic landslides killed hundreds with thousands missing. We'll get the latest. We have news on the economic war on Iran, news from Gaza, and the CIA director makes a surprise and mysterious visit to Moscow. All of that after these headlines.
6: Live from NPR News in Washington, I'm Janine Hurst. The State Department says 90 Americans are still missing following devastating floods in Nepal and Tibet. NPR's Michelle Kellerman reports 5 have been rescued, but an official with one tour group says they've had no contact with their travelers and guides since the floods hit.
7: Himalayan Glacier is one of the groups that runs tours that are popular for Hindus, Buddhists, and Jains who trek around Mount Kailash in Tibet. Managing director Sanket Pandey says 9 Americans were in one of his groups planning to enter Tibet on the day of the devastating floods.
8: So it's been quite a grim few days, and hoping for any sort of positive signs of life or any identification for any of our group members.
7: The State Department says it's providing $500,000 in aid and offered Nepal search and rescue assistance. It's also surged consular staffing at the embassy in Kathmandu. Michelle Kellerman, NPR News, the State Department.
6: The Department of Homeland Security has detained far-right British political commentator Milo Yiannopoulos. ICE arrested him yesterday at the New Orleans International Airport. Brooke Thorington from member station WWNO has more.
9: Immigration officials accused Yiannopoulos of overstaying after entering the U.S. legally in May 2019. They say an immigration judge issued a final order of removal July 22nd after Yiannopoulos failed to show for his hearing. Yiannopoulos rose to fame in the early 2010s as an incendiary conservative writer. He has been an outspoken supporter of immigration enforcement. The former associate of the rapper Ye, formerly known as Kanye West, was arrested ahead of Ye's Friday concert at the Superdome. His arrest comes amid an increase in immigration detentions as part of President Trump's crackdown. For NPR News, I'm Brooke Thorington in New Orleans.
6: Users under 21 have bet more than $5 billion this year on the prediction market site Kelshi. NPR's Bobby Allen reports that's despite the legal age to gamble in most states being 21.
10: Prediction market app Kelshi turns virtually everything into a wager. Sports, elections, reality TV, and national policy, like how many deportations the Trump administration will carry out this year. The data firm Paradigm estimates that $173 billion has been bet on the site this year, and about $5 billion of that was wagered by teenagers and young adults under 21. Critics of prediction markets say Kelshi and Polymarket have effectively lowered the gambling age in the U.S. from 21 to 18. And that's because the companies insist they are not gambling operators, but a type of financial investment known as an events contract. Kelshi says it has deposit limits and other internal safeguards for its youngest users. Bobby Allen, NPR News.
6: You're listening to NPR News from Washington. The Trump administration has agreed in court to extend a pause on border-related construction in Texas's Big Bend National Park. As Texas Public Radio's Corey Cook reports, bulldozers plowing through parts of the park in far south Texas have sparked widespread outrage.
11: U.S. District Judge Orlando Garcia heard arguments from attorneys for the people of La Junta for Preservation and a West Texas outdoor recreation business. The plaintiffs say the federal government lacks authority to build border infrastructure in a national park and that construction threatens archaeological and religious sites. The federal government is arguing that Congress gave CBP the authority to build. State Senator Roland Gutierrez is one of the plaintiffs' attorneys.
12: It's my hope that as we move on in the course of the next few weeks, we can continue to put protections in place that keep this damn wall out of their backyards.
11: The parties agreed to meet before September 15th to get a clearer picture of construction in the area. I'm Corey Cook in San Antonio.
6: Tennessee Governor Bill Lee is proposing to rename Nashville's airport Dolly Parton International Airport. Parton, who died from cancer this week at the age of 80, was born in East Tennessee and maintained ties there throughout her life. Lee says he spoke to Parton's team this week and that they're interested in continuing the talks about the name change, but that proposal could require the airport authority to revisit its naming policy because current policy says a person has to have been dead 2 years to have an airport named after them. I'm Janine Herbst, and you're listening to NPR News from Washington.
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0: I'm Todd Zwillick, and it's the international edition of the 1A News Roundup. President Trump is escalating a major campaign of economic warfare on Iran, where military action has failed to end the conflict, but also against Canada, which is in no mood to back down. We also have news on the director of the CIA who made a surprise visit and carried a warning to Moscow. But we begin the hour on the border of Nepal and Tibet, where rescue teams and military helicopters are searching for hundreds of missing people along that mountainous border. On Wednesday, of course, a catastrophic landslide unleashed water and ice and mud several stories high that swallowed entire communities. The landslide was triggered by a glacier collapse upstream from those communities.
1: I saw around 9 trucks being swept away by the floods, including people. It's a heartbreaking incident. I've been teaching here for 18 years, and I've never seen anything like this here before.
0: Videos of the disaster are harrowing. They show hundreds of people running as floodwaters swept them away, washed out thousands of buildings and bridges. More than 500 people were killed, according to authorities in Nepal and China. More than 1,300 remain missing now, including hundreds of foreigners and pilgrim visitors to holy sites around the area. I want to bring in Sourabh Sharma, Reuters correspondent, who joins us now from Nepal's capital, Kathmandu. Sourabh, what's the latest on the ground? Can you give us a sense of how things stand with rescue efforts?
2: All right, so things are pretty bad here. The rescue is in full swing. Today, the rescue had to be halted because there was a warning that the lake on the upper Tibet region was overflowing, and there was a warning issued saying that the water can come any time. But fortunately, it didn't happen. So the latest that we know is that the death toll in this tragedy has climbed to 579 and still 1,924 people are missing. And this includes 622 tourists from over 30 countries. This is what we know so far. And what we have seen on the ground is people digging the debris to find their loved ones, to find their valuables. And rescue forces trying to bring in, save every single soul from the upper regions, which are not connected via road now. So
0: I wanted to ask you about transit and communication to some of these villages in remote areas. What is the state of isolation in many of these places now?
2: So the communication is, they're restoring the communication. It's still patchy in some of the areas. But communication in the areas which are accessible by road is pretty much restored. But we do not know what has happened upside because we really can't reach the affected villages, the first of the villages which were swept away in those flash floods. And in terms of transit, it's the only way to, helicopters are the only way to reach there.
0: Sourabh, a glacier collapse is believed to be the cause of this disaster, as we mentioned. Why is this area especially vulnerable to flooding and landslides of this kind?
2: See, this area falls. The actual place where this happened was in Nepal's territory. And it is also a home to dozens of hydropower projects. So experts have different arguments that it was triggered by a climate change event. Some say it was it happened because of the construction activities there. But we still do not know the actual cause behind it. But yeah, Himalayas are very young mountains, so they are prone to such events. We have seen similar tragedies in India. I believe in Pakistan as well, last year.
0: That's Reuters correspondent Sourabh Sharma joining us from Kathmandu. Sourabh, thank you so much.
2: Thank you.
0: This is a rapidly moving story, a developing story. For the very latest, you can go to npr.org. We have a great panel to take us through the rest of the hour, not only from Nepal, but from around the world. Emily Tamkin is here, freelance writer and reporter, contributing columnist at The Forward. Her forthcoming book is about Holocaust consciousness. Emily, great to have you at the table.
3: Great to be here. Thanks.
0: Akbar Shahid Ahmed is a diplomatic correspondent at Notice. That's News of the United States. Also an upcoming book, Crossing the Red Line, Biden, His Advisors, and Israel's War in Gaza. Hi, Akbar.
4: Thanks for having me, Todd.
0: And a familiar voice on the line, Greg Karlstrom, Middle East correspondent at The Economist. Greg, welcome back.
5: Thanks for having me, Todd.
0: As always, you can email your questions and comments about the week's International News 1A at WAMU.org. We just heard about the devastation in this river valley below an apparent glacier collapse on the border between Nepal and China.

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1: And are there the emergency resources and the infrastructure to support them then?
2: We're going to continue to follow this story. As I mentioned, you can go to NPR.org to follow the story as it develops. All right, let's move around the world as we do every weekend. Let's start up north with a war, a trade war this time, that's heating up after talks collapsed this week between the United States and, yes, Canada. On Monday, the president announced the United States is slapping Canada with a 50% tariff on $20 billion worth of Canadian goods. We're talking Canadian liquor, lumber, electronics, diamonds, even cosmetics, hockey sticks, you name it. The president also said Canada needs the United States, not the other way around, adding that they're among the worst nations in the world to deal with, in his view. Here's Treasury Secretary Scott Bessent doubling down on that claim.
3: They were offered quite a good deal last week. They chose to reject it. Unfortunately, Prime Minister Carney rose to power on an anti-American, anti-Trump platform. I believe he was more than 20 points behind. And, you know, he seems to have gone back to his old playbook. And I think one has to ask oneself, is he trying to benefit himself, the Liberal Party, or the Canadian people?
2: Well, Canadian lawmakers responded right away, announcing a matching of U.S. tariffs, quote, dollar for dollar, rate for rate, a range of exports from the United States, effective September 8th. Canadian politicians are fighting back at every level.
4: I'm asking British Columbians, if you have a choice, please don't travel to the United States. 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Right now, Canadian workers from coast to coast to coast need our support. 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
2: That's the Premier of British Columbia speaking to Canadians at home there. Emily Temkin, Canada and the U.S. exchanged $872 billion of goods and services in 2025, an enormously beneficial relationship for both countries. What is each side trying to achieve here now that this has reached such a confrontation?
5: The Canadians have been extremely straightforward about what they're trying to achieve. They're trying to not be bullied by a president who, as they have said, his signature is written in pencil, right? So they don't want to be pushed around and they don't want to be taken for a ride and they don't want to agree to a deal that's going to be torn up the next day. And the Treasury Secretary can say whatever he wants about partisan agenda, but the Prime Minister of Canada is something like 16, 17. His approval rating is something like 16, 17 approval rating points higher than Trump's. And the opposition party may not like him, but from Ontario to British Columbia and in the opposition, in the party in power, they are united on this point, which is that they do not want Canada to be pushed around by the United States. That's something the Canadian voters and Canadian people agree with. This is anecdotal, but I spent my childhood in Toronto, and I can tell you that my friends there, my family's friends there, they're not coming to the United States. They take it very seriously. There is a clear narrative that Mark Carney can give to the American, to give to the Canadian people. Trump's message to the American people as to why we're doing this, you have as much insight as I do as to what the end goal is here.
2: Greg Carlstrom, Mark Carney is making a show of standing up to the United States. He knows that the world is watching, and I'm curious of your view from outside the country, from where you are in the Middle East.
6: Well, he's getting a fair amount of support from countries around the world. I mean, there's talk in Europe about whether they too should take a more sort of muscular approach to these kinds of trade wars with the U.S. following in Carney's footsteps. There's been some praise in China. You've had state-run media there talking about this as if it was a Chinese-style counterattack, they were saying, on Carney's part, pushing back on the U.S. They've been supportive. I think in the Middle East, listen, no one is surprised to discover that Donald Trump is an unreliable ally and that deals with him are not worth much. I mean, they've learned that lesson over the past 6 months, especially here in the Gulf, where I am. But I think it just adds to their sense of despair at the moment as they wait to see whether Trump is going to negotiate a deal with Iran. Their future depends to no small extent on whether America can do that. And meanwhile, they're watching America have yet another round of trade war with a

0: close American ally, I think it's very discouraging for them here in the Gulf.
1: More on the trade war between the United States and Canada and the other economic war developing, the United States and Iran, as Greg Karlstrom just mentioned. Stick with us. We'll take a break. Emily Tamkin is here, freelance writer and reporter, contributing columnist at The Forward, Akbar Shahid Ahmed with Notice, and Greg Karlstrom with The Economist. I'm Todd Zwillick. Stay with us. It's 1A.

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1: This is 1A. I'm Todd Zwillick. Back to the roundup with our panel, Annemalee Tamkin, freelance writer and reporter, contributing columnist at The Forward, Akbar Shahid Ahmed, diplomatic correspondent at Notice, and Greg Karlstrom, Middle East correspondent at The Economist. We've been talking about the escalating trade war started by Donald Trump against our northern neighbors, Canada, and Canada's response. Akbar, you've been talking to Canadian diplomats about how this deal fell apart, what their motivations seem to be. What have you learned?
2: The reporting is quite stunning, Todd, because Canadians really felt they were walking into a negotiation with Donald Trump and his team, people like Howard Lutnick, that might finally be in good faith. I mean, this has been an issue over a year and a half. However, they came so close. What I heard from good diplomatic sources is that they felt they were almost at a deal until the second the White House suddenly walked away, the president started to make threats publicly. And that's been the pattern. So even if we're looking at how we get out of this crisis now, which is really important economically to both countries, including the US, the Canadians feel they have no good faith partner on the other side, no reliability, no trust. How do we move forward out of that?
1: Well, there's the trade war and there's the messaging war here. On Thursday, President Trump said he was changing the name of Lake Ontario to Lake America by executive order. This evokes the move previously to change the Gulf of Mexico to the Gulf of America. Mark Carney, the PM of Canada, had some things to say about that. And here's the Vice President, J.D. Vance, in Maine on Tuesday.
3: We have to remember, Canada is a state. Sorry, Freudian slip. That was actually an accident. Canada is a country that has underinvested in its military that quite literally would get invaded by a foreign country were it not for the umbrella of protection provided by the United States of America. And so how does...
1: Annemalee Tamkin, the vice president, trolling the Canadians there. You mentioned the different political situations in Canada and the U.S. The president of the United States right now is at about 33% approval in this country. Mark Carney at about 60%. I read one poll that said 76% of Canadians supported walking away from the trade deal with the Americans. And it's important to remember, Mark Carney was elected because the other party, the Conservatives in Canada, were deemed to be, viewed to be too close to Donald Trump. They had a lead in the polls, something like 25 points, that evaporated when Donald Trump got elected and started insulting Canada. There's a lot of politics behind this that don't tell me that the Canadians are in any mood to capitulate here.
4: No, and so, as I said, there's and as you just said, there's a very clear message that Canadian voters and the Canadian people really understand, which is we are tired of this. Like, as Akbar was saying, it's you move us here, you move us there, enough. We're going to buy Canadian. We're not going to go to the United States. It's going to be really hard, but we're going to do it for our country, which is not a state. What is the message to the American people? Are we doing this for the glory of another joke about renaming a body of water to be America, right? Is it, you know, maybe Trump gets lucky and the American voters still don't understand or care that tariffs are a tax that we, the American consumers, are paying. But it's possible that they go to the store, they go to buy a car, they go to buy a house, and oh my goodness, all of a sudden everything is so much more expensive. And what do we get from it? The vice president can make a funny joke about Canada being a state.
1: We got this note from Charles, who says the root cause for this conflict, as well as most others, is the fact that Canada, as well as other countries, have had protectionist trade barriers and tariffs on American products for a decade. Why are those policies okay as long as those tariffs are on American products, but it's not okay for us to reply in kind with tariffs in return? Greg Karlstrom, I wonder if you have any insight into Charles's thought there.
5: Well, I think because what we've seen with Donald Trump, not only in this trade dispute with Canada, but in so many of these trade wars that he has picked around the world, is that it's not just a dispute about tariff levels. That would be a perfectly legitimate thing for the U.S. and Canada to negotiate. And yes, for the U.S. to take reciprocal measures if negotiations didn't succeed. But you listen to Mark Carney, for example, talk about these negotiations. And he said one of the demands that the Americans threw out at the 11th hour was insisting that Canada water down some of the protections that it has around the French language as the second official language of Canada. That has absolutely nothing to do with a dispute over mutual tariff rates. So it's not just the trade dispute. This comes back to much bigger things that really have no place in these sorts of negotiations.
1: We're going to keep an eye on this story as it develops. By the way, Jen talked to Nick Taylor-Vasey in Ottawa for Politico earlier this week, and you can find that conversation at the 1A.org. Well, let's pick up on these new economic sanctions announced on another country this week. There's a trade war against Canada and a new economic war against Iran. Here's U.S. Treasury Secretary Scott Bessent again.
6: Today, at President Trump's direction, the United States Treasury has begun Operation Economic Outcast, an unprecedented campaign against the Islamic Republic of Iran and its enablers.
1: Akbar Bessent issued a warning to foreign governments and companies saying that they could lose access to U.S. financial markets and systems if they continue doing business with Iran. This week, he didn't mention China. Last week, he did. What's Iran's response been so far to Operation Economic Outcast, and what kind of pressure, if any, is this putting on a potential end somewhere to this conflict in the Persian Gulf?
2: The U.S. vision here is really looking at kind of secondary sanctions. So you mentioned China, people who are still trading with Iran, who the Iranians rely on. However, there are so many kind of mitigating factors. So for instance, President Trump has clearly shown he doesn't want to upset Xi Jinping. He has a looming summit with him. So when you see these U.S. sanctions go against targets in Hong Kong, targets in China, it's not going to be enough in any real way to change China's relationship with Iran. The Chinese have been quite clear on that. They don't want to capitulate. From the Iranian side, yes, you're seeing the rial plummet to new lows. And the Iranian people, of course, have been immiserated throughout this war, right? Their livelihoods, their plans for the future, and their physical safety are totally in question. However, 6 months into this war, where it was initially framed as a liberation effort for Iranians to get overcome an oppressive regime and have a better life, the U.S. doesn't have a sort of convincing message to Iranians, right? It can't topple the regime at all, and nor has it shown real concern for whether it's human rights violations or the economic prospects of Iranians. So the kind of return to this U.S. vision of we'll bully the Iranian people into somehow accepting our frame, I don't know that it's going to change the course of the war in the way officials are promising.
1: Greg Karlstrom, can you help us understand this new economic pressure if it's designed and calibrated, as Akbar says, to not anger the Chinese too much, and they're the number one trading partner of Iran right now, a lot of their oil and other products. And we've already been sanctioning Iran, of course, for decades and decades. That's nothing new. What's new here? How effective is it designed to be?
5: And that's the irony of this. I mean, Donald Trump went to war with Iran in February because decades of sanctions failed to produce the sort of behavioral change that American presidents wanted from the Iranian government. And now, 6 months later, he's turning back to sanctions because the war also failed to produce that sort of behavioral change. And I think these sanctions, if you don't really go all out with China, they are not going to be terribly effective. And as Akbar said, if you do that, a number of negative things will happen in return, not just the cancellation of the summit next month, but China taking reciprocal measures, perhaps cutting off supplies of critical minerals, things like that. So it's hard to imagine the U.S. or any president, not just Donald Trump, any president really going after major Chinese banks, Chinese refiners, et cetera, with sanctions. The other key actor in this is the UAE, the United Arab Emirates, which trades extensively with Iran, which has for a long time served as Iran's sort of economic lung, its outlet to the world, and has helped it access the global financial system. The UAE, which has been targeted thousands of times by Iran over the past 6 months, did say earlier this month that it was cutting off economic ties with Iran. They made that announcement, I think, to preempt the U.S. announcement of secondary sanctions. But we have to see what that means in practice. I mean, the UAE has a very opaque financial system, and they might say that they're severing ties with Iran, but Iran is very adept at using shell companies and other sort of deniable ways to continue doing business in the UAE. And so, again, if you don't get either China or the UAE to meaningfully downgrade their economic relations with Iran, this is just going to be an incremental toughening of the sanctions that were already in place for many, many years. And I don't think it's going to produce a real change in Iran's approach to negotiations with the United States.
1: Emily?
4: I think it's important to remember that historically, the U.S. has used discretion in sanctioning and in dealing with sanctions evasion, exactly for the reasons that Akbar and Greg just described, which is that this is not the only U.S. foreign policy goal, right? If you go all out in sanctioning or punishing the evasion of sanctions with the Chinese, so a major company or a government official, there are other foreign policy consequences for that. Sanctions are a tool that in order to work, you require a clear goal. You need to know how you're going to use the tool, and you need to be consistent in the application of that tool. This goes back to what we were speaking about with Canada, which is, and really with the Trump foreign policy more generally, there has been no consistency. And so not only is there this wariness to face the repercussions for major sanctions, but if you do and China does not cooperate with those sanctions, which they didn't in the Obama administration as the table was set for the JCPOA with sanctions, right? China did not cooperate with that. Then what are you going to do? And will you be consistent?
1: Meanwhile, a ton of shuttle diplomacy away from banking back in the Strait of Hormuz. You know we were going to return to the Strait of Hormuz before this discussion was over. Shuttle diplomacy all week long. The Qataris, the Omanis, Pakistan is involved. Of course, the foreign minister of Iran back and forth visiting with counterparts in other countries. This week, Iran and Oman say they've reached a revenue sharing agreement on future tolls in the Strait of Hormuz. And Akbar, it wasn't too long ago that President Trump made threats in response to these ongoing talks, including a pledge to bomb Oman if that country gets in the way. What now?
2: It wasn't that long ago, Todd, on February 27th, when there was no prospect of tolls in the Strait of Hormuz, right? Because that was just how it operated. I don't think President Trump's threats towards Oman are substantive in that way. Oman is a longstanding U.S. and Western partner. But what it reflects is the ongoing anguish and frustration among Trump administration officials, senior officials. I spoke with someone quite high up in the State Department earlier this week about this. This sense of they don't know the way out. And so what they're doing now is a little bit trying to message their way out, right? We've seen the Trump administration this week, while this shuttle diplomacy is going on, the Qataris and others are trying to reach a real deal. What the Trump administration has been busy with doing is saying, actually, the Strait is open, you know, and sort of messaging to reporters and pushing that out through friendly outlets. That's a dubious claim, right? And it's certainly not a claim that shippers, that people whose lives
1: are— The oil markets don't believe it. Prices are still elevated.
2: Precisely. So, but that's where the Trump administration is. And I'll just add, you know, to Emily's astute point about how any specific policy has to be seen in the broader context of a U.S. president's approach, U.S. partners are looking at this while also knowing that the Trump administration is simultaneously pursuing really kind of self-interested policies. You saw the UAE, which Greg mentioned, investing again in World Liberty Financial, Bitcoin, with Witkoff and Trump, right? So is it about national interest or corruption? And then you see kind of insane Trump measures like trying to take part of national parks out. My colleagues at Notice reported that Mount Rushmore may get slightly pulled back because the Trump administration wants to give a road to a private developer. So if you're looking at the broader picture of Trump policy, what is it driven by? Friends and family of the president or particular strategic goals for the United States?
1: And foreign governments are watching and entering this into their calibration as they try to suss out what the Americans are really about now. That's Akbar Shahid Ahmed from Notice. Greg Karlstrom is here from The Economist, and Emily Tamkin, freelance reporter, columnist at The Forward. Well, we cover Russia and Ukraine pretty much every week here on The Roundup. But this week, whatever was going on in Moscow was a big enough deal to get the director of the CIA to drop everything and fly there personally. John Ratcliffe's trip wasn't officially announced. The Pentagon declined to comment. Kremlin spokesperson acknowledged the visit, however.
7: There were contacts between the special services. I can tell you that there were no meetings with the president of Russia.
1: Now, the last time a CIA chief went to Moscow, as far as we know anyway, was back in 2021 when William Burns warned Putin not to attack Ukraine. We know how that worked out. Greg Carlstrom, what do we know about this trip? There's been some varying reporting that Ratcliffe had a message not to infiltrate or try to attack NATO, that no, it was about the Russia-Ukraine war. Maybe it was about those things and more. What do we know about why the CIA director flew to Moscow personally? It was certainly an emergency.
5: Right. It's all a bit murky. As you say, some of the reporting has emphasized the warnings not to attack NATO countries. Some of it has suggested that Ratcliffe went with a message to tell the Russians that they were losing the war in Ukraine and needed to make some sort of peace deal there. There's also been reporting that Iran came up in their conversation, that the CIA director went there to urge the Russians to distance themselves from Iran, to stop providing military support, intelligence support, other forms of aid for Iran's war in the Gulf. We don't know exactly what they discussed. It's possible, it's probably likely that all of these things came up at some point in the conversation. But I think the NATO part of it is a real concern for America's allies in Europe. I mean, if you look at what we've seen over the past few months, you had Romanian fighter jets that shot down drones in July. There was this bizarre incident earlier this month with an explosive-laden drone that was found at an airport in Germany, which is an important logistics hub for NATO. So there are some indications that Russia, not overtly, it's not probably preparing a ballistic missile barrage against the European capital, but in some sort of, you know, gray zone hybrid warfare way, is planning to carry out an attack, perhaps hoping it will be a deniable one on a NATO country.
1: Let me get Emily Tamkin in here briefly. Also reporting that Putin might think the United States and NATO are weak because interceptors and other weapons are running low.
4: Right, because, I mean, one, because of the war in Ukraine, but two, because the United States is bogged down in this war with Iran, right? And so depleting itself militarily there. And I agree with Greg that it's, you know, it's not going to be the storming of Vilnius, but you might see activity on the border of Ukraine in one of these countries.
1: Probing attacks.
4: Exactly. Yeah. You might see seizure of a European ship that's not marked as such, right? The sort of plausible deniability which the NATO country, these states are taking very, very seriously.
1: We call them gray zone attacks, and they've happened in the past. All right, we're going to head to a break. As we do, though, a little bit of news about a Russian ally from a European war of another era. Ratko Mladic, the Bosnian Serb commander responsible for the 1995 Srebrenica massacre, died in The Hague on Thursday while serving a life sentence for genocide. Mladic was convicted of genocide for orchestrating the killing of at least 8,000 Muslims in a UN-designated safe area during the Bosnian War. He was arrested in Serbia in 2011 after 16 years on the run. Our panel is here: Emily Tamkin, Akbar Shahid Ahmed of Notice, and Greg Carlstrom of The Economist. We take a quick pause. We'll be back after this short break. I'm Todd Zwillick. It's The Roundup here on 1A.

0: 12 years ago, President Obama shook the conscience of a nation. He wore a tan suit to a press conference, a suit that has since gone missing.
1: It's not like finding a needle in a haystack, because I have found needles. But in this case, I don't even know where the haystack is.
0: I'm Elsa Chang. The search for the Yes, We Tan suit on All Things Considered from NPR News.

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1: Welcome back. It's the International News Roundup here on 1A. I'm Todd Zwillick. Emily Tamkin is with us, freelance writer and reporter, contributing columnist at The Forward, Akber Shahid Ahmed, diplomatic correspondent at Notice, and Greg Karlstrom, Middle East correspondent at The Economist. We're talking, as we do every week, about the war between Ukraine, Russia, the CIA director's visit to Moscow, how Russia might be looking for openings around NATO as maybe Vladimir Putin perceives weakness among NATO allies. Meanwhile, Ukraine has a new strategy that we've talked about of its own, trying to bring the war in its country home to Russians. Ukraine's attacks on e-commerce hubs and energy infrastructure, they're causing major disruptions to people's lives inside of Russia. And this week, Vladimir Putin warned businesses that the government could seize control of critical companies if they don't keep things up and running themselves after attacks. Akbar, what kinds of economic pressures and pressures from a public, maybe tired of war, is Vladimir Putin and Russia facing right now?
2: For Putin, there had been a sort of, not honeymoon period, but at least a sort of safe period by Russians when not feeling very affected by the war. And there was a narrative going around of, despite unprecedented European and American sanctions, we're living our lives, we're shopping, all of that. That already began to change, Todd, earlier this year. You saw that Putin wasn't able to do his big World War II parade the way he wanted to, normally would have been able to. This sort of sense of triumphalism for the regime is not there. All of that said, simultaneously, you have the U.S. administration sometimes coming in and saying, we don't want Ukraine to do these infrastructure attacks, right? So sort of thwarting that approach. And the Russians are quite aware that they can play that card. They're also quite aware of what I've been hearing in this week, kind of talking to people at the CIA director visit, is there's also ruptures in the Western alliance that are so clear. So while Ratcliffe might go and sort of say, don't go hurt NATO, the Russians are also quite aware that, for instance, Five Eyes allies here in Washington, no, they can't go to the State Department and the White House. They would, in normal scenarios, when they are concerned and aware. And the Five Eyes, by the way, of course, for people who don't know, is the UK, Canada, New Zealand, Australia, the US's closest allies, which support NATO very closely.
1: We mentioned shortages in interceptors. Reports this week that American interceptors are at beyond critical levels was the quote in one AP report about American equipment after Ukraine and the war in Iran. Volodymyr Zelensky in Ukraine reports severe shortages of her own as Russian missile attacks continue on Kyiv and across the country. Ballistic missiles, cruise missiles, glide bombs, jet-powered drones from Russia, all raining down on Ukraine. Ukrainian President Zelensky says the number of missiles and drones Ukraine is intercepting has plummeted. A barrage of missile attacks that occurred earlier this month, Ukraine didn't intercept a single one. We talk about American shortages, but Zelensky's talking about severe shortages, Emily, in Ukraine's ability to defend itself.
3: Right, and it's you know, Ukraine has gotten, it's sort of sick to say good at war, but Ukraine, the improvements that they have made in fighting this war and defending their territory has been vast as the years have unfortunately gone on. But they are still, you know, they still depend on American, European equipment. And Russia has not gotten any worse at, say, targeting energy infrastructure, right? And at taking advantage of, you know, military and defensive shortages.
1: All right, let's leave Ukraine and Russia aside for the moment. I say this every week because we will be returning to this conflict in the weeks to come, unfortunately, but we will. There will be much more to talk about in the ongoing war from Vladimir Putin in Ukraine. And let's head to Gaza now, because there were developments this week. On Wednesday, the Board of Peace's high representative for Gaza, Nikolai Mladenov, told the United Nations Security Council that Israeli strikes are jeopardizing the ceasefire there and warned of a point of no return.
4: If the ceasefire collapses and the strip spirals into another full escalation, There will be no roadmap to return to. There will be no administration to deploy, and there will be nothing left on the ground to rebuild. That would not be a setback. It would be a point of no return for everyone.
1: Greg Karlstrom, this is the point person for the Board of Peace, Donald Trump's Board of Peace in Gaza. We talk about phase one and phase two so many times here and the inability of that plan to really get off the ground. But there's something notable here, which is Donald Trump's Board of Peace, the point man on it, criticizing Israel at the United Nations. How significant is this? What's going on here?
5: Right. And in the sort of bizarro world of diplomacy, it is significant. This is someone, as you say, he heads a Trump-created board. He's not some anti-Israel ideologue. He's very close to the UAE, which is Israel's closest ally in the Middle East. So his criticism of Israeli conduct, you can read that as indicative of frustrations in Washington and amongst Israeli allies in the region. But, you know, that and $4 will get you a cup of coffee. I mean, what is he or what is the U.S. or what are other countries actually prepared to do to put pressure on the Israelis to stop carrying out these sorts of strikes in Gaza? And you know, when he talks about, when we talk about phase one, phase two, this post-war roadmap, you know, again, you see this gulf between rhetoric and reality where on paper, yes, Hamas and Israel have agreed to a disarmament plan, and there is now this technocratic government that is meant to be taking power in Gaza. But in reality, that government doesn't have any power yet. Hamas is not actually disarming. Israel is not withdrawing. It's continuing to carry out strikes in Gaza. And it doesn't seem as if anyone from the outside is either able or willing to apply the sort of pressure that might compel either of those two parties to change their conduct.
1: Akbar.
2: To Greg's point about pressure, because that's the big question here, we're coming up on the three-year anniversary of this war, right? And of the U.S. enabling this war from President Biden through to Trump. This has been the constant question, right? What are you allowing the Israelis to normalize, and when are you using your leverage? And whatever might happen with the Board of Peace, phase one, phase two, disarmament, what has been normalized is 2 million Palestinians living in unbelievable consequences, right? Living in unexploded ordnance, living where aid is conditioned and controlled. And U.S. officials consistently across a Democratic administration and now a Republican administration have never been able to kind of break that link between basic requirements under international law and human rights principles and their kind of strategic goals. Instead, they've let Israel tie all of those issues together. And that's where, while Nikolai Mladenov and diplomats will say, we're talking about disarmament, we're talking about transitional authorities, Palestinians will say, look at the broader picture of our lives. What are we being offered?
1: Now, here is a picture of Palestinian life that we can look at from this week that also applies to Israeli security concerns. Israeli military issuing warnings against kite flying this week along the border of Gaza in Israel, U.S.-led Board of Peace, put in place by President Trump. They relayed the message to Hamas after Benjamin Netanyahu, the prime minister of Israel, threatened to retaliate if kites, drones, or balloons took to the air in Gaza. Now, Hamas has used kites and balloons as incendiary devices in the past. In this case, parents in Gaza condemned this message.
6: They have been deprived of education, which is the most essential pillar for children and for human beings. Should they even be deprived of this simple toy, the simplest toy that we can provide for them at the lowest cost, the Israeli army has banned from them.
1: The simplest toy to bring a little bit of joy to a Palestinian child, Emily Tamkin. The Israeli army and its leadership will respond and have to say the reality is that kites and balloons have been used as bombs in the past. That's what this is about. What's happening on the ground?
3: The Board of Peace put out a statement that sort of said, yes, we expect militants to stop, and that includes kite flying. And also Israelis should also cooperate with the ceasefire. And I think that it's just important to note that there is a distinction between a hypothetical use and the real strikes that have killed real Palestinian children since the ceasefire has taken effect. So you're right to point out that, yes, they have been used before. Certainly since October 7th, Israel is sensitive about being this element of surprise. And at the same time, when we are talking about why the ceasefire might break and the lives that have already been taken during the ceasefire, we are not talking about children flying kites. We are talking about Israeli strikes.
1: And if there are security concerns about incendiary devices on kites, and there are, what you were talking about, Akbar, a moment ago, regardless of the security concerns, as real as they may be, we are talking about daily life in Gaza for civilians, for children, and regular people, and the war on their shoulders in a way that does get lost.
2: And I'll bring people back to, there are still fundamental basic responsibilities under a law of war, even if you are facing a militant group like Hamas or Palestinian Islamic Jihad, which are active in Gaza and did attack Israel. Absolutely, they did. Just two important notes here are that the Israeli army has shown it can show discretion and discrimination when it wants to. It doesn't have to target children who are flying kites, which leads to these really disturbing questions about, is that happening deliberately? Why have they, 3 years into this war, not been able to not hit children and instead hit militants? And then, of course, the broader question, as you have again Israelis say, we have a security concern. Israel still occupies nearly 60% of Gaza. They have been in there for 3 years, and Hamas has not been defeated. So how are you addressing that militant threat?
1: Greg Karlstrom, we talk about it all the time. Benjamin Netanyahu is up for re-election in October. What are his political motivations right now when it comes to domestic political consumption in Israel and an approach to Gaza and a ceasefire?
5: And everything he is doing right now is about that election. Polls suggest it's going to be a difficult one. You look at the most recent surveys and his Likud party is polling well behind that of Gadi Eisenkot, the former army chief, who is his main opponent. Eisenkot is also ahead of him in surveys, asking who do you think would be a more effective or reliable prime minister. Now, usual caveats about polling in Israel, what happens on election day can sometimes be quite different than what the surveys say. But for the moment, it looks like a tough election for Netanyahu. And he's trying to keep alive this state of constant war that has been the case for 3 years now, so that he can try to make the case to Israeli voters that only I can keep you safe. And, you know, these soft lefties who are running against me can't do it. That's the only move that he has politically. At the same time, he can't totally break with Donald Trump. He can't totally be seen as torpedoing Trump's plan in Gaza, for example, because he's worried about what Donald Trump might do in response, and a rupture with Israel's closest ally going into an election is not good for Netanyahu. So he's trying to thread this needle, but what he is fundamentally interested in doing, again, is keeping a state of at least low-level conflict going, because he thinks that is politically advantageous for him.
1: Meanwhile, airstrikes continue in Gaza. On Monday, strikes hit a water plant, a mosque, several homes. According to local Palestinian medical authorities, those strikes killed at least 7 people. They included civilians. They didn't mention fighters. At least 2 children wounded, several others in those attacks. Meanwhile, the United States government is now designating the UK-based group Palestine Action as a terrorist group. The Treasury Department said it imposed new sanctions on that group. Now, last year, the UK banned support for Palestine Action under anti-terror legislation in that country. Akbar, this action in the UK has led to heated conversations over free speech and support for what the UK government, now the United States government, say are at least terrorist-adjacent organizations. What do we know?
2: So in the UK, this effort has been a huge matter of contention, especially under a centre-left government, where a lot of their base is sympathetic to the Palestinian cause. And so what the government does is really, you know, is responsive to that. UK courts have upheld the idea that Palestine Action does pose a threat to security, and you have seen instances of Palestine Action people going into arms factories, bludgeoning police officers, all of that. The broader question here, though, as we look at the Trump administration's move, is what are government's responses to a really genuine, deep, and widespread backlash in their publics about 3 years of this policy that hasn't shifted? You know, and I think that kind of question, the more you suppress the uproar, it's not being answered.
1: One more piece of important news out of Gaza and Israel. This week marks 1 year since Israel struck Gaza's Nasser Hospital in Khan Yunis. That attack killed 20 people, including 5 journalists, with Reuters, the Associated Press, Al Jazeera, and other media outlets. Now, Israeli officials say they were targeting a Hamas camera position that was on the roof of that hospital. There's been an ongoing investigation by the Israeli army. Emily Tamkin, has anything come out of that investigation 1 year on in terms of answers or accountability for the attack?
3: The short answer is no. The slightly longer answer is that often when there are these attacks and deaths, there are calls for an international investigation, and the Israeli response is, we conduct our own investigations. But rights groups have noted that this is not the first time that there, you know, Israel has conducted a long investigation, at the end of which there's no real answers, there's certainly no prosecution, and there's no accountability for the families. And we should note that this has not been the only attack in Gaza that has been deadly for journalists over the course of this.
1: We're going to round out the hour. We have a couple of moments just to get to your thoughts on stories in your notebook that you're thinking about, what you think should be on our radar. We just have time for one quick thought from each of you, what story you think we should be watching for next week. Greg Karlstrom, you go first.
5: We'll see if anything comes from these talks between Iran and Oman. And so, as usual, I'll be watching the Strait of Hormuz.
1: Emily.
3: The Cockroach Movement, a movement of young people in India, has announced a march for their unmet demands in September. How does the government respond?
2: The Democratic Party, as they try to regain power, talking about Israel on the campaign trail and looking back on Biden's record, which my book will discuss. It'll be out in September.
1: And I want to highlight one story that Akbar mentioned briefly, reporting in the Wall Street Journal this week. We've covered how World Liberty Financial wants to become a bank, how it now has gotten a charter from the Trump administration to actually become a bank. Now the Wall Street Journal reports that the largest stake in World Liberty Financial, the bank, 49%, has been bought by a holding company controlled by the intelligence chief of the United Arab Emirates. They call him the spy sheikh, and he now has a 49% stake in Donald Trump's World Liberty Financial. Donald Trump, his sons, Steve Witkoff, and his sons. I want to thank our panelists this week. Emily Tamkin, freelance writer and reporter, contributing columnist at The Forward. Akbar Shahid Ahmed, diplomatic correspondent at Notice and author of the upcoming book, Crossing the Red Line, Biden, His Advisors, and Israel's War in Gaza. And Greg Karlstrom, Middle East correspondent at The Economist. Thank you all for being with us this hour. We're going to leave you with the music of the great Dolly Parton, of course, who died this week at age 80. In the words of one fan who paid tribute this week, "World, when you think of America, think of Dolly. Too often, you see the world, you see the worst of us. Dolly Parton was the very best of us." Mike Kidd is our sound designer and engineer. Aileen Humphreys is our senior producer. Maya Garg is our senior managing producer. This program comes to you from WAMU, part of American University in Washington, distributed by NPR. I'm Todd Zwillick. Have a great weekend. Listen to some Dolly this weekend. She was the very best of us. This is 1A.

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1: When a DNA test connected two sisters from across the country, they found new family and a story that waited years to be told. 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
1: So you want to be a pop artist
2: in the 2020s. Sarah Kinsley, a 25-year-old singer-songwriter, is currently navigating that world.
3: I think being an artist in the digital era is that you just never feel like you have enough time. And I think algorithms are like directly opposed to humanity in a lot of ways, or art making, because we just need time to process.
2: Kinsley grew up with a background in classical music before making her own pop songs while studying at Columbia University and going viral with her 2021 song, The King. Coming up, Kinsley talks about her new EP, Fleeting.
3: I was much more vulnerable in my writing. Like, I usually write with a lot of metaphor and analogy, but this time I was kind of just saying it exactly as it is, and I mean, like, literally ripping stuff from, like, my journal.
2: It's Sarah Kinsley in studio. This is World Cafe.
4: Live from NPR News in Washington, I'm Janine Herbst. President Trump says the U.S. has struck a deal to take a major stake in Venezuelan oil reserves. NPR's Franco Ordonez reports the deal follows the U.S. capture of former Venezuelan President Nicolas Maduro earlier this year.
5: President Trump says the agreement includes the U.S. getting majority control of more than 65 billion barrels of Venezuelan oil. The president touted on social media that it was, quote, the biggest oil deal in world history, would double U.S. oil reserves while coming at no cost for U.S. taxpayers. The White House has yet to provide specific details or timing of the arrangement, but it comes as U.S. drivers grapple with surging gas prices tied to the ongoing war in Iran. Earlier this month, the Department of Energy reported that stocks of crude oil in the U.S. Strategic Petroleum Reserve have fallen to its lowest levels since 1982. Trump claims the deal will bring down gas prices substantially. Franco Ordonez, NPR News.
4: The Department of the Interior says there's been no political pressure and no final decision has been made on handing over a piece of land in Yosemite National Park to a private developer. Sarah Wright of member station KQED has more.
6: A land exchange with property somewhere else in California would allow Kingsbarn Realty Capital to build a shortcut from a plot it owns to Yosemite's main attractions. The news was first reported by the publication Notice. NPR has not independently confirmed the reporting. An exchange like this has been under debate since the early 2000s, when the former landowner lost the same battle in court. Retired Yosemite Superintendent Don Neubacher called this latest attempt, quote, ridiculous.
7: When you do land exchange, you have to demonstrate it's in the best interest of the government. I don't see how anybody can claim that.
6: Kingsbarn has not responded to inquiries. For NPR News, I'm Sarah Wright.
4: Fed Chair Kevin Warsh says inflation is too high, and though he didn't give a clear indication on interest rates and possible hikes, investors now think the Fed is likely to raise interest rates as early as next month. In his first speech as Fed chair to a gathering of economists and central bankers in Jackson Hole, Wyoming today, Warsh says inflation is running above the 2% target. And Pierre Scott Horsley has more.
8: Warsh did offer his take on the economy. He says the job market looks fairly stable, business investment strong, consumer spending is resilient. The main challenge the Fed chairman sees is prices, which are climbing faster than he and his colleagues would like. Warsh says today's interest rates do not appear to be putting the brakes on the economy or inflation, and investors took that as a sign the Fed may have to raise rates as early as next month.
4: NPR Scott Horsley. This is NPR. The death toll from catastrophic flash flooding on the border between Nepal and China's Tibet region has risen to more than 570, with more than 2,000 listed as missing, including hundreds of foreign tourists, as rescue efforts continue. The State Department says 90 Americans are unaccounted for in both countries, while five have been rescued. Preliminary reports suggest a giant glacier collapsed, triggering the flooding and a landslide. Senator John Ossoff of Georgia is the only Senate Democrat defending a seat in a state President Trump won in 2024. But with 2 months to go, Democrats are feeling confident and see in Ossoff a model as the party figures out its next steps. And Pierre Sam Greenglass has more from Atlanta.
1: John Ossoff is energizing Democrats not only in Georgia with boisterous rallies that turn into viral clips excoriating alleged graft in President Trump's orbit.
9: They made you pay more for everything and took us to war on lies and spent most of last year trying to cover up for the world's most famous pedophile while the crook president and his crook family raked in billions.
1: Even some Georgia Republicans praise Ossoff's focus on delivering for constituents, though some of that crossover support is due to voters' unease with his opponent, GOP Congressman Mike Collins, being linked to people with white nationalists and anti-Semitic views. Sam Greenglass, NPR News, Atlanta.
4: Wall Street lower by the closing bell, the Dow down 9 points, NASDAQ down 138, S&P 500 down 19. 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
2: From NPR, it's World Cafe. Hey, I'm Kaleo. What's it like to be a pop artist in the 2020s? Sarah Kinsley is working on it.
3: I think being an artist in the digital era is that you just never feel like you have enough time. And I think algorithms are like directly opposed to humanity in a lot of ways, or art making, because we just need time to process.
2: In today's world where feeding the machine is expected, Kinsley took her time following up her debut album, Escaper. Let's back up a bit. Kinsley, a 25-year-old singer-songwriter, grew up studying classical music. While attending Columbia University, she'd make her own bedroom recordings, and in 2021, her song The King went viral, putting her in the spotlight. Today, Sarah joins me to talk about leaning into a more direct and vulnerable approach in her songwriting on her latest EP, Fleeting. Plus, how she finds a balance between perfection and rawness, and she issues a correction for her quickly expanding Wikipedia page. Our session gets underway with the performance of Fleeting. Here's Sarah Kinsley on World Cafe.

0: Recorded live on World Cafe, it's Sarah Kinsley with the performance of Fleeting. That is the title track to her new EP, which is available now, and it follows her 2024 debut album, Escaper. The singer, songwriter, multi-instrumentalist, and producer is my guest today, Sarah Kinsley. I am Kaleo. This is World Cafe. It's so nice to meet. Thank you so much for being here.
1: Thanks for having me. Thank you.
0: Absolutely. So this is an evolution, if that's fair to say, from Escaper.
1: Yeah.
0: Especially when it comes to some of the poppier elements on like a track like Fleeting. I would love to know musically how you set out to approach making this EP.
1: I really appreciate you saying that it's an evolution, because it feels like that for me. I felt a lot bolder making this EP than I have with my other work. I think I'm definitely a perfectionist, and it's a blessing and a curse, because you spend most of your life like resisting a lot of the urge to be perfect, and also because it's just not possible at the end of the day. But I think with Escaper, that album for me, it was my first album, and it was just like we were throwing everything at the wall and just like being like truly just existing in a moment and not caring about the perfection of a sound or of layers or of texture. But for Fleeting, I wanted to like give in to like making everything or just honing out the sound and the body of it. And I felt like the choices that I made with my collaborator, Jake Aaron, who's a good friend of mine, it was sort of somehow simultaneously like reaching for like more, but not trying to like kill the rawness and

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1: Did having a little bit of space between the album and the EP releasing sort of give you that break to sort of maybe change lanes or grow? Because I imagine it's hard to like reflect on an album that you've made when you're being asked to make something new immediately after.
2: Oh, yeah. I mean, the tough thing about I think being an artist in the digital era is that you just never feel like you have enough time. And I think algorithms are like directly opposed to humanity in a lot of ways, or art making, because we just need time to process. I mean, the album that I wrote was all about grief and an emotion that takes years to sometimes unfold. Mm-hmm. You know, grief is something that I feel like compounds and doesn't really ever leave you. And I was writing that album in the midst of working through that. And it's hard. I think, yeah, algorithms don't really reward space or time. So it's hard to feel like you have to constantly be writing or constantly performing or creating when your creative spirit is not always alive or like not always like working.
1: You need to recharge. You need to fill that creativity well up a little bit more.
2: No, totally, totally. It has to be, I think, full to be ready to even like draw something out of it, you know?
1: Definitely. This is World Cafe. Sarah Kinsley is my guest. Up next, the song Lonely Touch. You were inspired by a scene from a 2024 movie, the movie Queer. What did you see in that film that made you want to put pen to paper?
2: Well, I don't want to spoil it if anyone hasn't seen it, but there are many, many haunting scenes in that movie that stuck with me for ages. But specifically, there is one where the two protagonists go on this crazy... I mean, it's a really surreal movie, and I think that's why I was so moved by it, just because the imagery is so potent and real. But there's a scene where they are like hallucinating, and it's this display of desire that's so raw and like almost like freakish. But there's this scene where they're hallucinating, and like you don't actually know if they're like hugging or touching in real life. But the scene that unfolds is their hands meet, and then their hands like go under each other's skin. And I thought it was a very beautiful display of like closeness, or just like when you desire someone or obsess over them or love them so much that the even like being pressed up against them is not enough. Like you need to be like under their skin somehow. And it really freaked me out. I had nightmares for 2 weeks after I saw that movie. Thank you, Luca Guadagnino. But I couldn't stop thinking about it. And I think powerful art like either makes you feel really horrible or like really beautiful. And it made me feel both. And just like either the night I got home from the theater or the day after, I just started writing it. But
1: beautiful. There's more to talk about with songwriting with Sarah Kinsley, but first, let's hear this performance of Lonely Touch here on World Cafe.

0: That's Lonely Touch, recorded live in studio. It's from my guest, Sarah Kinsley. Her new EP is available now. It's called Fleeting. I'm Stephen Kaleo. This is World Cafe. You studied music theory at Columbia, which not every musician has that sort of training. I am curious what the pros and cons of having that base of knowledge as a pop songwriter.
1: Yeah.
0: How does it help you? And conversely, are there times where it creates more challenges for you?
1: Yeah. Okay. So this is exciting for me because I get to like set the record straight, maybe.
0: Oh, please.
1: I don't know who wrote this, but somebody either in my like Wikipedia or bio somewhere, somebody said that I studied music theory, which is actually a lie. Like I just studied music, but everyone thinks that I studied theory. And to be fair, they're very similar, but they're also very different things. I think that when people hear that I studied music theory, they think that I'm like a Jacob Collier, like mastermind genius who thinks about music as numbers, you know? But I just studied like a really broad degree of music. Like I had to take classes about the history of music and theory, which I hated. And I also got to study sound design, and I got to study audio engineering, and I got to study like it was a whole array of things, or like music law. And so many people on the internet think that I study theory, and I think that when people don't like my music, they use it against me, and I'm like, it's not even true.
0: So like the same rap that Jacob Collier gets for if you don't like his music, saying, oh, he's just a theory nerd, he's not,
1: yeah,
0: you know.
1: Yeah, or like he knows too much that he's like ruining the soul of something.
0: Sure. Yeah.
1: Which I think is like a fair argument, but I find it funny when people say that because I'm like, I'm honestly not even that good at theory. I was really bad at theory. I mean, I think my music education, I'm really grateful for it. It was like all that I knew for the first 22 years of my life or first 18 years of my life studying classical music. But I think it gave me a lot of knowledge and also gave me a little bit of like a cage in the mind, because when I sit down at the piano, it's like, yeah, I can see all of this as numbers. Like you understand what chord goes with what, and you know what's supposed to match with what, and you maybe lose a sort of freedom you would have if you just thought about it with a really open mind.
0: This is World Cafe. Sarah Kinsley is my guest. Her new EP is called Fleeting. Up next, Truth of Pursuit. In addition to being one of your favorite songs you've written, I love what you said about this. This song makes you feel invincible, which is an awesome feeling. Tell me why it makes you feel that way.
1: I was just biking around a lot over the summer when I was writing this EP. I was like really going through it post this breakup. And I just felt very invincible listening to demos of this in my headphones and like biking through the city really late at night. No helmet, sorry, but it just makes you feel really awesome. But yeah, the song, I think it's just has an edge, and it has like a power to it that I just adore, and listening to the sort of scratchy, kind of ugly demos of it, I felt very powerful.
0: It definitely feels like a type of song that's going to be a big audience pleaser.
1: I hope so. Yeah, I'm hoping that, because I'm going on tour soon, and I'm hoping there's like a part of the song where I scream, and my secret hope is that people like scream at that point during the live set. That would just be very fun.
0: We're gonna seed this out to every one of your fans so you know what to do.
1: Yeah, I'm just gonna start sending out whispers beforehand. That'd be great. Yeah.
0: Beautiful. Let's take a listen to Truth of Pursuit. It's Sarah Kinsley here on World Cafe.

0: Recorded live on World Cafe, it's Truth of Pursuit from my guest, Sarah Kinsley. Her new EP is available now. It is called Fleeting. I am Kaleo. This is the World Cafe. I got to say, not only do you sound great in performance, your band sounds excellent as well. Who's playing with you today?
1: It's two of my friends from New York. It's Daya Milo on bass guitar and Theo Munger on the drums.
0: Hats off to them. Did I catch a very interesting microphone during that performance?
1: Yes.
0: I think it's called a contact microphone.
1: It is.
0: What does that do?
1: It can do whatever you want.
0: Okay.
1: it really can. It's the mic itself is really basic. So it's just it's like a brass or copper piezo disc that you people historically, like this wooden table is a very good example. You could put the mic on the surface and then tap it and it would collect the sound from that. But people have used them in so many different ways for many, many years. So I have friends who are guitarists. They'll tape two small discs, contact mics, onto like the neck of their guitars, and it'll pick up just like really tinny, beautiful high frequencies, and you can run that through a ton of effects, right? But when I was in college, I was studying under this amazing professor who changed my life. His name is Seth Kluett, and he introduced me to a ton of different beautiful sounds. And I took this class with him where we built instruments from scratch. And so we soldered these contact mics together. And he gave us a big list of videos that we could watch about how they were used, which included tables or guitars, other instruments and percussion. But there was a very rare case where you can tape them to your neck and it captures like really like whale frequency kind of thing. And then you can take that and run it through whatever effects you want. So I started getting really interested in that. And then I watched this, like, David Attenborough did this special with, like, this French guy who makes contact mics, and they were putting them against trees, and he was listening to the inside of a tree and, like, the heart and the body of all the creatures inside the tree, and it's, like, a beautiful thing. But they can be used in any way you want. So I just run mine through, like, this really wonderful reverb pedal, and it allows me to, like, feel like a siren, you know?
0: I'm always a big fan of when the unusual microphone makes a secondary appearance to go with the traditional
1: mm-hmm.
0: one. You really, let me know when you open your gear shop, because I'm sure people will want to know.
1: Yeah, I'd love that. I'd love to do that. Maybe in like 10 years.
0: Fair enough.
1: Yeah.
0: It's World Cafe. We've got one more song to get to, and this one goes back to 2022, The Giver. This is a nice change of pace from some of the other songs that we have heard today. What's special about this one for you? Why'd you want to bring it?
1: I wanted to bring this song, I think because it is different, but also just because I love performing it live. It's completely different from the studio version that we recorded. And the story of that song was that I was inspired by a poem that I read on TikTok, of all places. And I reached out to the writer of the poem, and I was like, I would like to use some of your lines as my lyrics, mm-hmm. or I'm going to like take whatever the inspiration from this and then write my own. Would that be okay with you? And she said yes, and I wrote the song, and it's a very acoustic sort of ballad. It's very light and calm and peaceful, but the live version, which we devised and created over the past few years, is so intense, and it becomes quite angry. And I found that to be such a fitting way to perform it, because I felt angry when I was writing that song and I didn't get to express
0: it. But it's a sweet song on the album, so this is a chance for it to sort of take a fuller form, so to speak.
1: Yes, and it's I think of it like an extension also of the part of the song, or what I am saying, because it's a song about many kinds of anger, and I think sadness and pain that a lot of young women also resonated with when I released the song. So anger felt like a very, very awesome emotion to explore.
0: Let's get angry, folks. Here's The Giver from Sarah Kinsley.

0: It's Sarah Kinsley here on World Cafe, performance of The Giver. New EP is available now. It is called Fleeting. Sarah, this has been a blast. Congratulations on the EP. Congratulations on the art installation.
1: Thank you.
0: Have a wonderful tour and come back and see us again soon.
1: Yeah, I'd love to. Thanks for having me.
0: You got it. That's Sarah Kinsley. I'm Kaleo. We're back in a minute with more World Cafe.

Welcome back. It's World Cafe. Thanks again to Sarah Kinsley. Her new EP is available now. It's called Fleeting. Hat tip to our producer on the session, Miguel Perez. And we're back into music with Jeff Buckley.

It's the Cranberries on the Cafe with Free to Decide. And before that, Jeff Buckley, Lover, You Should Have Come Over. We've got new music from Mount Joy, 1 minute away when we get back to World Cafe.

0: Welcome back. It's World Cafe. I'm Kaleo, and I have new music from Mountjoy. This song asks the question, instead of worrying about the worst thing that could happen, what's the best thing that could happen? The song is called Is Joy Easy? It's Mountjoy on World Cafe.
1: Mary's in her dress, it's getting dark. Sometimes blending in.

0: sun is shining. Hoping that's true for you, unless you're the type of person who wants to be very pale. I respect it either way. But Bob Marley and the Wailers put the wraps on this edition of The Cafe. Thanks for listening, and thanks to our affiliates nationwide who make this show possible, a show we produce from WXPN at the University of Pennsylvania in Philadelphia. I'm Kaleo. This has been World Cafe from NPR.
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0: From NPR, it's World Cafe. Hey, I'm Kaleo. We've got new music for you today from Bedouin, who is inspired by a trip she took to visit her family in Saudi Arabia. Her new record is called Neon Summer Skin, and we'll hear Long Way to Fall. Plus, one of the best big live bands in the business, Tedeschi Trucks Band, are back with a new album called Future Soul. That's coming up today, and we will also get into a live recording from Liz Phair playing a classic originally on Exile in Guyville, 6-1. Plus Band of Horses, 10,000 Maniacs, and the Lumineers. That's today on World Cafe.
6: Live from NPR News, I'm Dale Willman. It's been 6 months since the U.S. invaded Iran and Iran restricted access to the Strait of Hormuz. NPR's Wilda Rubin has been tracking how that's affected gas and diesel prices in the country.
7: Until February 28th this year, about a fifth of the world's oil went through the Strait of Hormuz. But since Iran effectively closed access to the Strait, energy prices have gone up. A lot. Gasoline now costs around 40% more, averaging around $4.10 for a gallon of regular. 6 months ago, AAA says the average price was around $2.90. And diesel prices are also about 50% higher now than when the war started. A gallon of diesel now costs around $5.60 on average, not far from its peak in June 2022 after Russia invaded Ukraine. All these high energy prices are a warning sign to Republicans ahead of the midterms, and to Americans as people start to think about heating their homes this winter. Willa Rubin, NPR News.
6: The U.S. Postal Service is appealing the latest court ruling to block a plan from President Trump that would restrict mail-in voting for the November midterm election. As NPR's Hansi Lo Wong reports, this sets up another possible Supreme Court review of Trump's order.
8: So far, President Trump's order has not directly affected mail-in voting, but the U.S. Postal Service is now appealing the latest major legal hurdle to carrying out Trump's order. The Postal Service plan involves delivering mail-in ballots only to people on voter lists that the states would have to turn over to the mailing agency. U.S. District Judge Indira Tawani found that plan is likely illegal because USPS has no authority to control voting by mail. We should note USPS is a financial supporter of NPR. The Postal Service's appeal sets the stage for another review of Trump's order at the Supreme Court. So far, the High Court has not weighed in on whether the order is legal, but there's little time left for the order to be fully carried out. Mail-in voting for the midterms starts next week. Anzila Wong, NPR News.
6: A Chemical Safety Board investigation into a failure May 26th of a chemical tank says the company owning the tank had been warned 10 months earlier to repair it, but the company ignored the reports. The warnings followed three separate inspections. The collapse of the tank at a paper mill in Longview, Washington, killed 11 workers and injured several others. It was one of the deadliest workplace disasters in recent decades. Federal Reserve Chair Kevin Warsh said today that inflation is still too high. And while not saying it outright, he suggested that the central bank may have to raise interest rates in the coming months to bring it down.
9: There is one signal nobody can miss. Responsibility for 65 months of sustained elevated inflation sits squarely with the central bank, and that's where it belongs.
6: Warsh made his comments at the Fed's annual meeting in Jackson Hole, Wyoming. Stocks were down across the board today, and you're listening to NPR News. A mental health institute in the Netherlands is warning about potentially lethal ecstasy pills that are shaped like President Donald Trump's head. They say the pills contain PMMA, a chemical similar to MDMA, but slower acting. They say that may lead to overdoses as users take more than needed. Ecstasy use is illegal in the country, but still widespread. An experimental treatment that uses gene editing to reduce cholesterol levels appears to be working 1 year later. NPR's Rob Stein has our updates.
10: The treatment uses the gene editing technique known as CRISPR to switch off a gene in the liver to lower levels of so-called bad cholesterol, as well as triglycerides, which can cause heart attacks and strokes. Researchers at the Cleveland Clinic last year reported that a single infusion of the gene editor could cut bad cholesterol and triglyceride levels by about half for at least 2 months. At a meeting of the European Society of Cardiology Congress, the researchers report that the benefits can last at least a year. They stress, however, that more research is still needed to make sure the treatment will continue to work safely. Rob Stein, NPR News.
6: The Tampa Bay Rays have received county approval for a financing plan to build a new stadium there. The news comes Friday, one day after city officials approved their part of the $2.3 billion project. The Rays will be paying $1.3 billion of the total. The new stadium will seat 31,000 people and is expected to open in 2029. I'm Dale Willman, NPR News.
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0: Welcome one, welcome all. I'm Stephen Kaleo. This is World Cafe, and we start with music from Tedeschi Trucks Band. And they don't do anything small. The 12-piece put out a 4-LP album set in 2022 called I Am the Moon. It's a little bit more focused on this one. Their new record is called Future Soul, and they will be out this year touring in support of it. Want to hear something from it? I got your back. Here's the title track. It's Future Soul from Tedeschi Trucks Band.

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No One's Gonna Love You. I realize saying that off the bat might feel jarring, but it's just the name of the song. And I'm rooting for you if you were a little concerned. Band of Horses on the Cafe. And Madison Cunningham from her album Revealer, we heard Hospital. Coming up, live performances from the archives, including Liz Phair and the War on Drugs, when we get back to World Cafe.

Live from the archives, it's World Cafe. I'm Kaleo. This is where we pull out live recordings from bands and artists who have visited over the years. And this one is so cool. As a Chicagoan growing up in the 90s, loving everything Liz Phair did. She stopped by in 2011 to play some live performances, including this one, originally recorded from Exile in Guyville. Here is 6-1. It's Liz Phair.

War on Drugs here on World Cafe. Recorded live for the show, it's Change. Also, Liz Phair with 6-1. You can visit our archives on demand, hear both of those sessions in their entirety at worldcafe.org. Days. That's the theme of this set. Starting with Michaela Ann, these are the days.

had to go all the way back to 1968 to close the circle on these days songs that I had for you. Mary Hopkin, Those Were the Days. 10,000 Maniacs before that, These Are Days. And Michaela Ann at the top, These Are the Days. Like sands through the hourglass, this is World Cafe.

Welcome back. It's World Cafe, and we have new music from Bedouin, who says of her new album, Neon Summer Skin, "My family has been split apart time and time again, immigrating between Armenia, Syria, and Saudi Arabia. I wanted to document and honor my family's stories." Here's new music from Bedouin from that forthcoming album, Neon Summer Skin. It's Long Way to Fall.

0: My old friend Maddie said, if you're the type of person who likes one movie about submarines, you will like every movie about submarines. And I think that's true. Just pointing that out, check it against your own reference. The Lumineers, submarines, putting the wraps on this edition of The Cafe. We make this show from WXPN at the University of Pennsylvania in Philadelphia, underground, but not underwater. I'm Stephen Kalea. We'll catch you next time on The World Cafe.
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2: Billy Idol has lived a wild and lucky life, and that's why the new documentary about him is called Billy Idol Should Be Dead. Billy Idol joins me to talk about the documentary and about how he became Billy Idol and what it was like to become a star and then eventually a grandpa on the next World Cafe.

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1: 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Grab what you need to enjoy the new music, and we'll get started right away. The playlist is already posted, and my first cup of coffee is already half gone. It must be showtime. Sean Mason is a name you know by now. His work with singers Samara Joy and Catherine Russell, his groundbreaking recording with Lincoln Center's first poet-in-residence, Mahogany Brown, and, of course, his jazz records leading his own group. Some of those same players are back with Sean on his new record, State of the Art. Bassist Felix Mosholm and drummer Domo Branch. Joining the one-day recording session to put their stamp, or stomp as the case may be, on the music, movement artists Reina Nunez and LaAndre Douglas, whose footwork, voices, and physical rhythms can be heard throughout this new record. As always, the most important element in a new work like this is the music itself. So let's hear it. Carolina Waltz, Sean's originally from Charlotte, opens with Felix and Domo, then Sean, and then some very gentle touches by the movement artists Reina and LaAndre. Sean Mason calls it one of the more tender tunes on the album. This is Jazz After Hours. Let's make a jazz show.

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You're listening to Jazz After Hours. While that set was playing, I did a little math and figured out that I started playing Dave Holland's music on the radio 49 years ago, this time of year. I still have the vinyl Emerald Tears record in my library. Dave Holland is back in celebration of his 80th birthday with a very special collector's item box set, both vinyl and CDs, called Freedom Call. And one of those releases is Sextet Unity. Three horns up front, a rhythm section, Dave Holland's sextet caught live in a previously unreleased recording. And we heard Lazy Snake, Dave Holland's tune, at the end of our first set, playing alto saxophone Antonio Hart. On trumpet, Alex Sipiagan. The trombonist, Robin Eubanks. On piano, Mulgrew Miller, and the drummer was Eric Harland. We started off the show this week with Sean Mason. Carolina Waltz comes from Sean's new album, State of the Art. Felix Mosholm on bass, Domo Branch on drums, with Sean, and a couple of movement artists, Reyna Nunez and LaAndre Douglas. My name is Jeff Hanley, and we're just getting started tonight, so settle in. We have a long ways to go together. A Vancouver drummer named Arvind Ramdas starts off our next set with a track from his album, Here We Go. This is Moonrays. Listen for Arvind on drums with Spencer Drody on trumpet and Tomas Balay on alto saxophone. Noah French Nolan is the pianist with David Caballero on bass. This is new music from Arvind Ramdas on Jazz After Hours.

That new release from bassist Nat Reeves was kind of a birthday present. At least the recording was a birthday present from the owner of the Side Door Jazz Club in Old Lyme, Connecticut. That's where that performance was recorded by Nat Reeves and his band. We finished off the set with For RJ. The record is called Now in Time. You heard Eddie Henderson on trumpet, Steve Davis playing trombone, and the great tenor saxophonist Eric Alexander, with pianist Orrin Evans and drummer Jeff Tane Watts. That was For RJ from Nat Reeves. Los Angeles singer Mark Winkler right before that with a tune he co-wrote with Steve Rollins, Nobody Else But You. The record is Love Comes First, Mark's 23rd album from a 50-year career. On Love Comes First, the tune was Nobody Else But You. And from Arvind Ram Dass from Vancouver, British Columbia, we heard Moonrays. Arvind's record is Here We Go. Spencer Drody, Thomas Bailey, Noah French Nolan, and David Caballero with drummer Arvind Ram Dass. Bobby Broom salutes his former boss, Sonny Rollins, on the new album, Notes of Thanks. One of those notes is called Me Time. Bobby Broom on guitar, Dennis Carroll on bass, Kobe Watkins on drums, starting off our final set in this first hour of Jazz After Hours.

0: You might know him as a member of the 3-time Grammy-nominated Captain Black Big Band. His name is Caleb Wheeler Curtis, multi-instrumentalist with a recent album called Ritual. And that's how we finished our first hour tonight with a tune called Florence. Before that, drummer Matt Slocum with a new album called A Revolving Alliance. A guitar trio set of 7 original tunes by Matt. Emmanuel Michael played guitar. Larry Grenadier was the bassist on a tune called A Disappearing Path. And our set began with Bobby Broom's tribute to his former boss, Sonny Rollins. The album is called Notes of Thanks. It's a trio record. Bobby Broom on guitar, Dennis Carroll on bass, and Kobe Watkins on drums. We finished off hour number one with Me Time. My name is Jeff Hanley. The next 3 hours are full of very new jazz, so don't go to bed yet. I'll take a quick break and come right back.
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We're back with more new jazz on public radio across the U.S. and streaming worldwide. My name is Jeff Hanley. Thanks for staying up late to hear this new jazz. Coming up in this hour, we'll hear from the great bassist Errol Anderson. Drummer and singer Paulo Almeida is part of this hour, and we'll hear from the big band known as the Paul Keller Orchestra. We start off with a Canadian guitarist I like quite a bit. Her name is Jocelyn Gould. Jocelyn's new record is So Delighted. This one is very new. It's her sixth album as a leader, but the very first built around the classic guitar organ drums format. Neil Hefti's Girl Talk starts off this hour of our show from guitarist Jocelyn Gould, Hammond B3 organ player Ben Patterson, and Fabio Ragnelli on drums.

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That's a tune written by Greg Hill on Jazz After Hours from an album called Thank You Notes, the music of Greg Hill, from the Paul Keller Orchestra. It was a feature for soloists James Hughes on alto sax and Adam Mosley on piano. That was Jair's Latin tune. John Batiste celebrating Thelonious Monk with two new albums, just two of three records he released on one day, all three recorded in one day in the studio. On the one called Monk Meditations, John Batiste sat alone at the piano to give us Monk's mood. And Jocelyn Gould, Canadian guitarist, started us off with Neil Hefti's Girl Talk. Somehow that song makes me think of driving out to Santa Monica in my ragtop in the days I lived in Los Angeles and just listening to some slow groove music on my radio and enjoying the Los Angeles night. I definitely got that vibe from that performance of Girl Talk by Jocelyn Gould. You heard Ben Patterson on the organ and Fabio Ragnelli on drums on the sixth album from

guitarist Jocelyn Gold. Next up, kind of an unusual record from a legendary bassist named Errol Anderson. On this record called Landsloper, he goes really deep on some Albert Ayler music, Ornette Coleman, Charlie Hayden, and several of his own compositions, like this next one called Dream Horse. This is bassist Errol Anderson, starting off our next set, Jazz After Hours, with a solo bass performance.

That's a record called Mike Jones with Strings, but it's not an orchestra release. It's pianist Mike Jones with two stringed performers, Graham Dechter and Alex Frank, guitarist and bassist, respectively. The trio record is called Mike Jones with Strings, and that was the Gershwins' Lady Be Good. Before that, Paulo Almeida. Love in Motion is the latest from the Brazilian drummer and percussionist. We heard Lorenzo Vitolo, Josh Schofield, Joan Codina with Paulo on a tune called Sassy, and Errol Anderson started off the set with Dream Horse. Solo bass performance, one of his original tunes on the recent Errol Anderson album called Landsloper. About once a year, I get a call from Sacramento pianist Dave Bass to tell me he's got a new record coming out. Over the last few years, that's always been a trio album. In the case of this newest, Trio Nuevo Volume 3. And the trio is the same, Tyler Mills on bass, Steve Helfand on drums, with pianist Dave Bass. Dave has a special interest in classical music, along with jazz, and this tune is called Toccata, from Dave Bass and his album and his band called Trio Nuevo on Jazz After Hours.

Hour number two of Jazz After Hours, wrapping up with a very prominent figure in Scandinavian jazz. His career spans several decades. His name is John Balke, and that was Skriffum. His latest album, we finished off the hour with Sparks. From saxophonist Keith Oxman, we heard Serenata. That comes from Keith's record called Home. Derek Banach was the trumpet player. You heard Clint Dadian on guitar. Bill McCrossan was the bassist, and Todd Reed played drums with tenor saxophonist Keith Oxman. Really great new record from Miki Yamanaka. That tune was written by her mentor and good friend, Akiko Saruga. It's called Dancing Cats. Miki decided to include it on her newest album, which is a tribute of sorts to her late father and to the late Akiko Saruga. It's called Breathe. Once again, the tune is Dancing Cats from Miki Yamanaka. And Dave Bass started it off with a trio recording he calls Toccata from his latest album, Trio Nuevo, Volume 3. This is Jazz After Hours. I'll be right back.

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Thank you very much for tuning in Jazz After Hours. My name is Jeff Hanley, here with you every weekend night on public radio and streaming from the Jazz After Hours website for 4 hours of new jazz. We just crossed the halfway point. 2 more hours to go, so don't go to bed yet. There's lots of really great music coming up. In this hour of the show, I've got a beautiful new piano record from Rand Blake. We'll hear from Jim Snidero and an entire album about his visit to the Coltrane home in Dix Hills, New York. Dave Stryker also made a pilgrimage for his latest record to Rudy Van Gelder's studio in Englewood Cliffs, New Jersey. We'll check in with that in just a moment. But first, we start off with Rich Perry and a tune called Mohawk. The tenor saxophonist's album, recent album, is called Dream. Gary Versace on piano, Jay Anderson on bass, John Riley on drums. With tenor man Rich Perry, the tune is called Mohawk. The show is Jazz After Hours.

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This is Jazz After Hours. I was just looking at the stack of music I set out to play this hour of the show, and it's kind of all about location, location, location, as the old joke goes. That location was the historic Rudy Van Gelder studio in Englewood Cliffs, New Jersey. A lot of jazz musicians make a pilgrimage there these days, including our good friend guitarist Dave Stryker for the recording of his recent album, Blue Fire, the Van Gelder session. On Blue Fire, we heard Dave's tune, Waiting for Ruby. Jared Gold played the organ. The drummer was McClenty Hunter with guitarist Dave Stryker. And Rich Perry started us off with Mohawk. That comes from the tenor saxophonist's most recent album called Dream. He began his relationship with the folks at Steeplechase back in 1993, and Dream is his 28th album on Steeplechase. Gary Versace played piano. The bass was played by Jay Anderson, the drummer, John Riley, tenor saxophonist Rich Perry. The quartet started our hour with Mohawk. Another very important location, since we're on a little bit of a theme this hour, is the Coltrane home in Dix Hills, New York. Soon to be, if it's not already, a new museum. I think the plan was to open it this month or next month. Jim Snidero, alto saxophonist, made a pilgrimage, wrote a whole bunch of really great tunes inspired by different objects and places inside the Coltrane home. In the case of this next one, Glass Ring, a very special stained glass window between two rooms in the house. And Glass Ring features prominently on the new album called House of Train. Stefan Carlson on piano, Nat Reeves on bass, Jason Tiemann plays drums, with alto saxophonist Jim Snidero tipping his horn to the great John Coltrane with a tune called Glass Ring.

That's pianist Nicky Adams with saxophonist Michael Eaton on a tune called Arrival. And to their duo, they added drummer Francisco Mella. Nicky Adams, Michael Eaton, and Francisco Mella with a new release called Arrival, and that was the title track. You might know Nicky from his very interesting duo record with his brother Patrick. Rob Dixon before that with some Naptown music. In fact, the record is called Naptown Soul, a celebration of Indianapolis' soul jazz history. That was I Want You. You heard Rob Dixon on saxophone, Dave Stryker playing guitar, on the Hammond B3 organ, Sam Frybush, and the drummer was Richard Sleepy Floyd on I Want You from the album called Naptown Soul. Rand Blake sitting alone at the piano in a dimly lit room. And that's what the studio notes told us. On the new Rand Blake album called Voices. 19 tracks with a French cabaret song, some Fats Waller, a Delta blues, an aria, famous R&B ballad radio hit, and that one, Go Gently to the Water, solo piano performance by Rand Blake in the middle of the set. And Jim Snidero honoring John Coltrane with a tune called Glass Ring from House of Train. The pianist was Stefan Carlson. The bassist, Nat Reeves, the drummer, Jason Tiemann, with alto saxophonist, Jim Snidero. That brings us to the final set in this hour of our show, but we still have a ways to go tonight. Grab yourself a beverage, maybe a quick snack, and stay with me for quite a few more minutes of some fresh new jazz, like this one from Zakai Curtis. The Grammy-winning pianist and composer starts off our final set this hour with Sono Luminescence, Volume 1. Zakai calls this one Macy's Dream. You're hearing it on Jazz After Hours.

0: Jazz After Hours, getting to some more music by Nick Adema and his album Urban Chaos. I haven't played that one for a little while. Nick's special guest on this record was tenor saxophonist Noah Preminger. We had Chen Har Evan playing drums, Azubike Onwuka on bass, Joy Schechter on piano with trombonist Nick Adema, The End of a Love Affair. Ron Carter and Yotam Silberstein doing Nova Isilau from the album called Duets. Ron Carter on bass with Yotam Silberstein on guitar. And Zakai Curtis started off the last set this hour with Macy's Dream. We found that one on the album by the Grammy-winning pianist and composer Zakai Curtis called Sono Luminescence Volume 1. Our playlist is already posted at the Jazz After Hours website. Check it out if you want to track down any of the music I played for you. And come back for our final hour. It's next after a quick break.
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We're back with our final hour of fresh new jazz tonight on Jazz After Hours. Thanks for staying up late. I'll make it worth your while. I've got some beautiful music from Aaron Parks coming up in just a few minutes. We'll hear a guitarist from Jacksonville and a solo guitar version of My One and Only Love. And John Clayton starts it off with a duet with his son, Gerald Clayton. This is Gerald's tune, Nail in Need, from the John Clayton record called 2-0 Duo. And the program is Jazz After Hours.

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That's Aaron Parks on Jazz After Hours with an excellent record called By All Means. I think I've mentioned at least a couple of times that I took that record with me on a photo shoot in the wilds of central Nevada in the desert and played the heck out of that record. It's so good. Aaron Parks, the pianist and composer and co-producer of the record. Playing tenor, Ben Solomon, the bassist and the other co-producer, Ben Street, and the drummer, Billy Hart. We finished off the set there with a tune I don't think I've played for you before called Raincoat from the Aaron Parks record By All Means. Arturo Sandoval, one of the founding members of Irakire, before that with Azulito. That comes from a new record from Arturo called Sangu. And John Clayton performing with his son Gerald Clayton on one of Gerald's compositions, Nail in Need. Our hour started off with John Clayton's record 2-0 Duo. When I first heard this next tune from Jacksonville guitarist Barry Green, I listened to it all the way through without stopping, which sometimes I don't do very often when I'm auditioning records and trying to find music to play for you on the show. I really love this version of My One and Only Love from a guitarist who's kind of new to me, Barry Green from Jacksonville. I hope you like this one. It comes from Barry's record called Giants on Jazz After Hours.

That's one of the many new records celebrating John Coltrane in the 100th anniversary of his birth. It's called A Supreme Blue. The album also celebrates Miles Davis, whose 100th anniversary is also this year. Nick Payton teaming up with a band out of Richmond known as Butcher Brown. That was Acknowledgement from Nicholas Payton and Butcher Brown. Wrapping up the set there from their album A Supreme Blue. From the trio of Karsten Dahl, Ruben Rogers, and Gregory Hutchinson, recorded in Copenhagen, that was You Stepped Out of a Dream. The trio's record together, recorded several years ago, but just released a few months ago, is called Into the Storm. Karsten Dahl, Ruben Rogers, and Greg Hutchinson. And Barry Green, a guitarist from Jacksonville, with a solo performance of My One and Only Love. We took that one from Barry's album called Giants. Final set for the night starts off with the duo of Ambrose Akinmusari on trumpet and Mary Halverson on guitar. This is Mary's tune, Blood and Sand, from the album Slow-Mo Neon Luminate Hoverings. It's the new one from Ambrose and Mary, next up on Jazz After Hours.

0: And that's our show for tonight. We finished up with Jason Anik and Jason Yeager and their Sanctuary album. That tune was Colorado. Jan Harbeck, a Danish tenor saxophonist before that, with an album called Conversation. His quartet is Jan on tenor sax, Henrik Gunda on piano, Eske Norlik on bass, and Anders Holm playing drums on the tune Interaction. And Ambrose Akinmusari, trumpet player, and Mary Halverson, guitarist, with one of Mary's tunes, Blood and Sand. That comes from the album called Slow-Mo Neon Luminate Hoverings, from the two of them. My name's Jeff Hanley. Thanks a lot for tuning in the show tonight. We're back next time on your local public radio and streaming from the Jazz After Hours website and many of the websites of our public radio partners. 4 hours of new jazz twice a weekend. It's called Jazz After Hours, and I very much appreciate you tuning in tonight.
1: 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U.S. Senator Charles Schumer visits the Microbird bus manufacturing facility in Plattsburgh.
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5: Hello, I'm Priya Rai. Welcome to BBC Conversations. This time we bring people together to celebrate the life and legacy of Dolly Parton. The singer, actor and philanthropist died this week, but as we'll hear in our conversations, her influence lives on. Female country musicians share and sing some of their favourite Dolly Parton music and discuss her achievements.
6: She was exemplary of the scripture of judge a tree by the fruit. And all you have to do is look at the fruit that she produced in her life. She was a philanthropist that helped every community. She touched every community. She didn't just limit it to one.
5: We also bring together people who worked with Dolly Parton to share their stories. An uplifting BBC Conversations after the BBC News.
7: BBC News with Danielle Jałowiecka. Heavy gunfire and explosions have been heard in Niger's capital, including around the international airport and presidential palace. The military authorities said security forces have been mobilised and urged people to remain calm. Our West Africa reporter Makwachi Okafor reports.
8: Security forces are said to have regained control of Airbase 101 next to the airport, although this has not been independently verified. There has been no immediate official statement from Niger's military government, and no group has claimed responsibility. It remains unclear who carried out the attack or whether there were any casualties. The airport and nearby military facilities have already been targeted twice this year by jihadist groups. Islamic State militants attacked the area in January, while Al-Qaeda-linked Jenim carried out another attack in June. The military seized power in Niger in 2023, ousting the elected government and promising to tackle the country's insurgency.
7: Chinese video footage from Tibet's border with Nepal has highlighted the scale of destruction following Wednesday's devastating flash flood in the Himalayas. Rescue teams can be seen in a wasteland of mud and rock at the once bustling border crossing of Girong. From Beijing, here's Stephen McDonnell.
9: Desperate search for survivors on the Tibetan side of the border continues, but sadly we're not expecting many more people to be found amongst the more than 550 people who are still missing. So the death toll here, sadly, it looks like it is going to go up. But I'll just describe how hard it is in that terrain. They're rappelling down on ropes down the collapsed side of muddy hillsides into gushing powerful rivers to look for people, and all of this at altitude 3,800 meters above sea level.
7: President Trump has announced that the United States, in partnership with private businesses, has entered an agreement with Venezuela, which secures majority U.S. control of more than 65 billion barrels of proven oil reserves in the country. Mr. Trump said the deal would more than double U.S. oil reserves and substantially lower petrol prices for U.S. consumers. Venezuela's interim president, Delcy Rodriguez, has welcomed the agreement. Voters in Iceland are going to the polls today to vote in a referendum on whether to reopen talks on joining the European Union. The vote is not on membership itself, which would require a further referendum. Gabrielle Sungeleta reports.
10: This referendum is expected to be a close-fought race and could be decided on fish. The no voters are worried that once part of the EU, the country would lose control of its fishing waters by opening the door to foreign vessels. The Arctic country was in talks with the EU in 2013, which ultimately failed because of a dispute over fishing policy. The yes voters see joining the bloc as an opportunity to boost the economy and tame the country's volatile currency.
7: World news from the BBC. Norwegians are saying farewell to King Harald, whose death was announced early on Friday. Mourners have been gathering in front of the Royal Palace in Oslo, where the late king is lying in state. The date of the funeral is yet to be set. Ukraine has kept up its attacks on Russian economic targets. Another warehouse belonging to Russia's second largest online retailer, Ozon, was hit and set alight by drones, this time in the southern city of Rostov-on-Don. A nearby warehouse of an appliance and electronics retailer was also hit. Regional officials say several people were wounded by falling debris. The United Nations Security Council has heard that nearly 200,000 people have been forcibly returned to Haiti from the US and other countries in the first 8 months of this year. A UN official, Indrika Rutwutje, told the emergency meeting that many of those returned had no resources or documentation and included vulnerable women and children.
11: Families are returning home in parts of the West and Central departments, including to areas where conditions for safe, voluntary and sustainable returns have not yet been established. People must be able to return home safely and voluntarily.
7: Firefighters in Kanazawa, a city in central Japan, are asking residents not to rearrange paramedic shoes during emergencies. Klitsia Sala has the details.
12: In Japan, visitors normally remove footwear indoors and hosts often turn the items towards the door out of kindness. But firefighters in Kanazawa have published a video online warning people against doing so while paramedics are attending to an emergency. The video, which has topped 500,000 views, explains that first responders position their shoes in a particular order so they can quickly step into them while carrying a patient out on a stretcher. Officials say tidying up the shoes can slow crews carrying patients and can potentially dislodge oxygen masks.
7: BBC News.
5: Hello, I'm Priya Rai, and in BBC Conversations, we're celebrating the life and legacy of Dolly Parton.
13: Here you come again, just when I've begun to get myself together.
5: Flags are at half-mast across the United States following the death of Dolly Parton at the age of 80. Born in poverty in a log cabin in rural Tennessee, she went on to sell more than 100 million records and became one of the most influential figures in country music. But Dolly Parton was also a highly successful entrepreneur and philanthropist, giving away millions to fund child literacy, conservation and healthcare. For our first conversation, we brought together Tatiana Marie, who's a country singer-songwriter based in Miami, Karin Erickson, who is part of Tyra and Magnolia Road, which is a country music act, and she's in Sweden, and from North Carolina, Rissy Palmer. Now, Rissy's debut single, Country Girl, made her the first African-American woman to have a country music hit since the 80s. So I asked Rissy first to tell us which Dolly Parton song she liked the best.
14: Coat of Many Colors. It's my favorite Dolly Parton song. I got to sing it on a tour honoring Dolly. It just reminds me of home. It reminds me of my family. And I think it's exemplary of the kind of work that she did. She took the mundane and made it magical.
5: And I believe that is the song you're willing to give us a few lines from, if you may.
14: Sure. As she sewed, she told the story.
15: from the Bible she had read, about a coat of many colors, Joseph wore.

0: think Coat of Many Colors tells the story of just who Dolly Parton is at her core. She's, you know, she's a singer-songwriter, but above all that, she's a human being. She's a philanthropist. She's an inspiration to so many female country artists, just like me, and just country artists in general. The music industry will never, ever be the same after Dolly's mark that she's left on it. Dolly was never afraid to be herself, and that's something that I look up to so, so much. In the music industry, you know, some songwriters think you have to put up a front and that you can't be yourself and that you have to do what the audience wants you to do and what the managers and whoever it is wants you to do. And Dolly never lost sense of who she was from the moment she was born up till, you know, yesterday. She has left an incredible mark of exactly who she is at her heart, the love she had for everybody. Now, as I'm growing into my career as a country artist, I look up to her so, so much in so many ways, you know.
1: I feel inspired on so many levels, not only her music, her as a songwriter and a storyteller, but as a woman and in the beginning, a young woman coming into the music scene and really standing her ground and staying true to her message and her vision and always being kind. I've never met Dolly myself, but I have many friends who has worked very closely with her, and I've never heard anybody say anything bad about her, and that's kind of unusual in our business. Her generosity, and those are the things that I really, really want to remember and bring with me in the rest of my career and the things that I do, that there is room for everybody. If we lift each other up and bring each other forward, we can do that together. It's not an either or, you know.
2: Has the way she wrote songs inspired your songwriting as well as the places you look for a musical inspiration?
1: I think she's very proud of her heritage. No matter where we come from, we should be proud of who we are. And that's also where our stories come from, the stories we tell as songwriters.
2: Well, let's see if we can get another few lines of vocals from... Let's go to Tatiana now. Tell us the song you're going to sing.
0: I would love to sing Do I Ever Cross Your Mind for y'all. It's my favorite song of Dolly Parton's. I think that it's so honest and so sweet.

0: back in time. Do you ever think back on old memories like that? Or do I ever cross your mind?
1: Totally, totally beautiful, Tatiana. Thank you very much.
2: Thank you so much.
1: Rusty, can I ask you about the ways in which Dolly Parton has crossed communities, how she's had love from so many different sections of society?
3: Dolly Parton had the authenticity factor that is so sorely missing in this age of social media and filters and perfection. Dolly never tried to change who she was. She never tried to dim who she was. And I think people can recognize a genuine spirit when they see it. You don't have to say it. You just have to be it. And she was that. And not only that, in this moment where people like to quote the Bible and like to use their religious beliefs against others, I think that she was exemplary of the scripture of judge a tree by the fruit. And all you have to do is look at the fruit that she produced in her life. She was a philanthropist that helped every community. She touched every community. She didn't just limit it to one. She helped all children with her books. She helped Black communities in Nashville with her money. She, you know, gave scholarships. She gave jobs. She put her money where her mouth is, and a lot of things she didn't even talk about publicly. One thing that was really important to me was that she spoke out about Black Lives Matter when she didn't have to do that. So yeah, I think that what people recognize and what people love is authenticity.
1: Corin, I'm going to come to you for your song. Tell us why you've chosen the song you're going to sing before you do.
4: I chose it because I randomly picked up a vinyl on Monday afternoon. I went to a record store and they had a small country music section. And the album with the song To Know Him Is To Love Him was on there. So I wanted to sing a little bit from that song. No, no, no, him is to love, love, love him.

0: wonder if the three of you would want to just talk to each other about, you know, you're all in different places, whether in different parts of America or Karin's in Sweden, about her appeal beyond communities, as we've discussed, but countries as well. Karin, I wonder if you want to start that conversation.
1: Growing up here, we didn't get a lot of country music. So Dolly really was one of the ones that we had to listen to. And quickly, you know, myself was made aware of how unique she was, not only as an artist and a performer, but also as a person. And after spending almost 15 years in Nashville, where she is such an installation in the whole community, I really feel like she's had a huge impact on the way that I approach my writing and my own expression, and very inspired, like it was said before, so authentic and inspiring me to try to be authentic too, even, and be brave and not shy away from the difficult parts.
2: She just hit on a really great word, and that's bravery. She was writing songs for herself, controversial songs too, at a time when women were being handed sheet music and told to just stand still, sing, and look pretty. She made it possible for women to be seen as not only great writers, not only great singers, but also great musicians. She was like this ultra feminized image, right? Her stature, that's the word I'm going to use. Her stature, her body and type and all of that.

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1: Who couldn't express them themselves. She was like paving that way for all of us. That's also part of what makes her so important. She did all of that with grace, and she was always delivering her truth with a smile. You know, I'm smiling as I'm talking and I'm thinking at the same time, but it's such an inspiration, and we need that. And we need inspiration to look different through different times. But she has been consistent and always shown up for us.
2: Yeah, as somebody who is currently entering this industry, I can say it is quite the daunting thing. However, people like Dolly Parton are just so impactful on the way that us new artists' brain chemistry functions as we're making our mark and leaving our legacy, in the way that, like both of you were saying, she is so uniquely herself, and she wasn't afraid to speak her mind with a smile. That is such an inspiring message, because, you know, sometimes you do have to put your foot down and you have to stand up for yourself to keep your uniqueness in your artistry. I mean, music, at the end of the day, it is a form of art, and it connects with all kinds of people all over the world. And I think Dolly did that with such grace, but such strength. That is something that us female country artists and country artists in general, music industry workers and anybody in any industry can really look up to. She left her mark on so many different industries and so many dreamers and people who just want to be as impactful as she was, although that's a hard shoe to fit.
1: And I think there is something for us who have been in the business or industry longer, and that we can really learn from Dolly. She was so welcoming of young artists. I mean, she's basically endorsed a lot of artists that were up and coming. And I think there is something there that we can really honor her memory by keeping that going. There is room for young artists to develop into this world of music and express themselves, and we can be there and help them on that journey.
3: Dolly was intentionally not a billionaire. Now, mind you, I don't feel like I'm in danger of becoming a billionaire, but I think that the lesson in that is that she reinvested her money back into the community instead of hoarding. Mm-hmm. And I think that's really, really important, is the reinvestment into the people that invest in you. And I also think the other really important thing is the authenticity. Just being honest about who you are, where you come from, being real about it, celebrating it, embracing it, because that's how you were made. That's who you are. And I think those two important lessons, because she did, she reinvested in people. And that is why people love her back so much. And so I think loving those that love you, treating those around you well, and also just being yourself. And those that don't like it can scroll past. They can scroll to the left. And those that do can stay and will. Those are my two biggest takeaways. And that's what I try to implement in my own life. Love.

0: Another beautiful Dolly Parton song ending that conversation between country singers Karin Rissi and Tatiana. I'm Priya Rai and you're listening to BBC Conversations from the BBC World Service. Tributes to Dolly Parton have included messages from Miley Cyrus, Taylor Swift, Beyoncé, Paul McCartney and even Eminem. But they have also crossed the political divide. President Trump wrote on social media that there has never been anyone like her and never will. In her social media post, Hillary Clinton wrote that Dolly Parton was the best of America. And we received this voice note.
1: Hi, this is Sharon, Illinois. Our country is so divided right now. I live in the U.S. and nobody can agree on everything and everybody treats each other terribly. But Dolly Parton was the one thing that people could agree on. You could get the strictest

0: conservative Christian in Alabama and a lesbian woman living in New York City, and they would both agree that Dolly was wonderful. And now she's gone, and it's so sad.
1: Jolene, Jolene, Jolene, Jolene, I'm begging of you, please don't take my man.
2: For our second conversation, we wanted to hear from people who've met and worked with Dolly Parton. In a moment, you'll hear from country singer Rhonda Vincent. First, Amanda Marr, Director of Marketing at the Chamber of Commerce in Dolly Parton's hometown of Sevierville. And Brent Kundal, a music teacher and producer.
3: She has quite a presence about her, and I had been playing in a show with her brother, Randy, for several months, and she came by the show just to talk to the musicians and talk to the people in the cast, and it was a really gracious thing to do. And I just remember, first of all, being struck by how short she was, which was kind of, she didn't have her big heels on when we had a chance to talk to her, so it was a bit of a surprise. But when you talk to her, you really felt like she cared about you as a person. She really felt the engagement with other celebrities. You don't always get that kind of one-on-one feeling. But anytime you interacted with Dolly, you were the center of attention, and she really cared to talk to you, the person, whether you were a bass player at Dollywood or, you know, somebody rich and famous or whatever. She always, you know, really treated you like a real person.
4: Brett, I agree completely. Every time we had the opportunity to work with her, she was so kind and so wonderful. We would shoot commercials and video with her for promotion of Sevierville, and we would have a set time, maybe 30 minutes or so, to get all of the footage that we needed and everything. And then she would stay and do photos with the people who were there. It was really such an honor to get to meet her and just learn how she was really real. You know, she always said, "I'm real where it counts," and she truly was an incredible lady.
2: Let's introduce somebody else into our conversation who knew Dolly very well. Rhonda Vincent recorded and sang with Dolly Parton for years. She's joining us from Nashville. Rhonda, talk to us about making music with Dolly Parton.
5: Hi there. Oh, I love singing with Dolly. I never thought I would ever dream, you know, getting to meet her. But it was 1992, and she was recording the album Slow Dancing with the Moon, and she recorded with Carl Jackson, and she said, "Who should we get to sing on this song with us?" Carl said, "You should call Rhonda." Well, I live 550 miles away in Greentop, Missouri. And anyway, I came home, and there was a Kodaphone. The red light was blinking. I pushed the button, and it said, "Hi, this is Dolly Parton, and I want you to come to Nashville and sing with me." I found myself in the studio the very next day. I drove overnight to be there at 10 a.m. That was my first meeting with Dolly, and I'm so blessed to get to record with her on many of her albums, and she recorded with mine. And I guess a pivotal moment was 2005. I had a life-threatening illness and didn't expect to be talking to you right now. And when I got out of the hospital, Dolly was standing in my living room in Greentop, Missouri, and she said, "I had to come make sure you were okay myself." And, you know, she's so generous, and she did so many things like this that we don't even know about. Unless you had a personal experience with her, you know, you might not even have known about it. And then there's all the other wonderful things that she did do publicly that, you know, like they said, a philanthropist and always helping out, helping others. There's the worldwide scale that she was known on as an icon and the things that she did. But there was so many very personal things that probably people don't even know. She was so very special.
2: And when we look at the ways in which she's had an impact and an influence beyond music, I mean, Dollywood itself, Brent, as somebody who worked there for a couple of years, that in itself embodies a very particular sense of place and location that never really left Dolly or her music. What is it about how she always remembered the place she is from and wanted to pay back to it that has shaped her legacy now, do you think?
3: I think pointing out Dollywood like you did is really important, because it's easy to kind of look at Dollywood, if you don't understand, as maybe kind of a vanity project for a celebrity. But what she did was so brilliant, because she took an old theme park that had existed there and was kind of run down and it was part of that county, and then she bought it, revamped it, and ended up turning it into a multi-million dollar tourist attraction, which then brought in millions of dollars to Sevier County, and then it ends up being the number one employer of not only musicians in East Tennessee, but also just the biggest employer in Sevier County alone. So that one thing that she did has changed the lives of thousands of people and changed that whole community forever.
4: She also has given back so much through her philanthropic organizations. Our Imagination Library program has reached around the world, delivering free books to children. The Dollywood Foundation here helps with scholarships for local high school students that are going to go on to college. I mean, you've just got so many ways. She matches donations to our United Way organization every year. She just finds so many ways to give back, whether it's in education, health care, just a general well-being for the community. She truly is amazing.
5: She was realistically was a normal person, but she was thrust into this, you know, to being a world icon. I think it was ever more present. My brother and I got to sing on about 75 demos. She was writing these songs, and we were traveling back and forth to Nashville to sing on these songs. And I learned so much from her during that time. But something that carries with me yet today, I looked over, she had this beautiful bag, and she pulls out a Ziploc bag that has her makeup in it. I'm like, oh my goodness, Dolly Parton carries her makeup in a Ziploc bag. She goes, I have closets full of beautiful bags. She says, I can't find anything in these. So she said, she put her makeup in a Ziploc bag. And I do that to this very day because of Dolly. And she also, she had this wad of money, and she said she was walking out of the house and she picked up a chip clip and she put it around the money. And that's what it was laying there, her money with a chip clip around it. And I think she was so very talented, but yet she really appreciated the roots of just being a normal person.
2: Rhonda, Brent and Amanda, who all knew Dolly Parton. Thank you so much to them and to all of our guests for sharing their experiences of the lasting influence Dolly Parton has had on their lives. I'm Priya Rai, and you've been listening to BBC Conversations from the BBC World Service.

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0: Hello, I'm Johnny Diamond here on the BBC World Service with the last part of How Did We Get Here? Israel and the Palestinians, the backstory of the Middle East conflict explored by leading experts. In this final episode, we go from 2010 to the present day. The Abraham Accords, the Hamas attack on Israel of October the 7th, 2023, and the war in Gaza that followed. Join me for How Did We Get Here? Israel and the Palestinians after the news.
1: BBC News with Chris Aldridge. Heavy gunfire and explosions have been heard in the capital of Niger, including around the international airport and presidential palace. The military authorities in Niamey have urged people to remain calm. They did not say who was behind the attack. Residents say Niger's national television is no longer broadcasting. Eyewitnesses have also reported loud gunfire at a military base. Chinese video footage from Tibet's border with Nepal has highlighted the scale of destruction following Wednesday's devastating flash flood in the Himalayas. Rescue teams can be seen in a wasteland of mud and rock at the once bustling border crossing of Girong, where a small team arrives seeking survivors. The World Health Organization says an outbreak of Ebola in the Democratic Republic of Congo has spread to six more regions. It says early detection remains a problem, raising mortality rates. Ukraine has kept up its attacks on Russian economic targets. Another warehouse belonging to Russia's second largest online retailer, Ozon, was hit and set alight by drones, this time in the southern city of Rostov-on-Don. The United States has reached a huge oil deal with Venezuela, whose former president was ousted by U.S. forces in January. President Trump said the deal gave Washington majority control of more than 65 billion barrels of proven oil reserves. A U.S. regulator has ordered a former White House teleprompter operator to pay a large fine for using inside information to bet on President Trump's speeches. Gabriel Perez will have to return profits he made of more than $100,000 and pay a $65,000 penalty. The Trump administration is reported to be considering allocating a section of the renowned Yosemite National Park in California to a private developer. The park would be given a parcel of land elsewhere as a trade-off. BBC News.
0: Hello, I'm Johnny Diamond, and you're listening to How Did We Get Here? Israel and the Palestinians from the BBC World Service. In this series, I'm exploring how two peoples ended up locked in a seemingly endless conflict over a land whose every story is disputed and argued over, and whose past is enlisted over and over again to justify the present. This isn't a blow-by-blow, battle-by-battle history of the region, but an attempt to draw out some of the events and people that brought the inhabitants of that sparkling land to where they are now. In this series, some of the leading experts share their interpretations. There are, of course, others. Now, in this final episode, we're joined again by two guests who have themselves reported on much of the region's recent history for the BBC. Our international editor, our former Middle East editor, Jeremy Bowen, and journalist and documentary maker, Jane Corbin.
2: Hello, good to be here.
3: Hello, Johnny.
0: By 2008, the physical and political division of the Palestinians now cut three ways. The refugees from the wars of 1948 and 1967 scattered beyond Israel and the occupied territories. The 3.5 million in the West Bank, including East Jerusalem, controlled in part by the Palestinian Authority, and Gaza, the densely packed home to 2 million Palestinians run by the Islamist militant group Hamas, a sworn enemy of Israel, a terrorist group to the UK, the US and the EU. After 15 years or so of accords, roadmaps, summits and deal-making, the peace process was exhausted. Israel appeared able to forget about the sense of injustice and anger simmering on its doorstep as its defence and technology industries boomed and its economy leapt ahead. Leading it, Benjamin Netanyahu, the first Israeli Prime Minister born after the birth of the state, a consummate politician, a firm believer, like his predecessors, in security through strength. As Israel boomed, the Palestinians' economy stagnated, their territory eaten away by settlements, their prospects for an independent state receding year by year. And then, one October morning in 2023, all would awake to a very different reality. I want to start, though, by looking at Israel as we go into the 2010s, because suddenly it feels very different, in particular the coastal city of Tel Aviv. There's money sloshing around, there's fancy restaurants and buildings, there's venture capital companies, there's a lot of defence-linked technology. And to some degree, when you were in Tel Aviv at that time, Jane, you know, you could feel the conflict was somewhere else. It could have been in a different country, couldn't it?
2: And Israel's always been split between the religious city of Jerusalem and the very much Orthodox Jews, settlers that are in that area, and the high-tech glittering towers of Tel Aviv with its beautiful beachfront. It was attracting vast numbers of tourists by now from Europe, skyscrapers going up exponentially, and really at the forefront of cutting-edge tech companies making a lot of money. And meantime, it was a very different story for the Palestinians, who continued to feel excluded and whose economy was stagnant, unable to build, and Hamas still under severe blockade. A lot of things couldn't come in and out. The Israelis were determined to keep the lid on Hamas, while at the same time, when it suited them, helping Hamas to be a counterweight to Fatah and the Palestinian Authority at the same time.
3: There was a tunnel economy that started between the southern part of the Gaza Strip, Rafah, and there's a town called Rafah on the other side in Egypt. And tunnels would go back and forth. You could see these things, that they were completely open. In fact, Hamas would get money from the goods that came through. You could tell from the garbage, actually. At that time, it was going to Gaza quite a lot. And if you looked around, say, the soft drinks cans scattered on the floor, if they had Hebrew writing on, it meant that the blockade the Israelis were imposing wasn't quite so harsh at that point. So soft drinks were coming in from the Israeli side. But if you looked at another time, you could see that the health warnings on cigarette packets were in Arabic because they come in from Egypt. And the soft drink cans were produced in Cairo, not in Petah Tikva or whatever. Yeah. You could see that that was coming through the tunnels. Some of the tunnels were big enough to bring cars in. And of course, Hamas had tunnels where they brought in weapons, but a lot of it was commerce. I mean, people were making big money out of this.
2: Yeah, we obtained footage in the tunnels through... there were particular Palestinian families who ran this. They were the smugglers and they used the tunnels. And we filmed them bringing in washing machines, you know, huge, great pieces of white goods and also arms. Large amounts of arms were flowing into Hamas through the tunnels. And it was a tunnel economy and everything came through the tunnels. And it was incredible how they managed to get it through, but they did.
3: Yeah, it was remarkable and it was generating a lot of money. And, you know, from time to time, because there were these periodic wars that started between Israel and Hamas, the Israelis would bomb the area, but never in a very protracted way, because the Israelis and Netanyahu particularly came to the conclusion that the Palestinians in general and Hamas in particular weren't actually going to be a serious military threat. That Israel faced threats, but they came principally from Iran. That was the thing that mattered. That the Palestinian issue had no longer become existential. That effectively the Palestinians were beaten. It was then simply a question of management. It was a problem that could be managed. And the technique that he used, and a lot of this has been documented, it's been written about extensively, particularly in the Israeli press and sometimes denied by the government. But in Israel, it's taken as by most people as absolutely the case because there's a lot of evidence. And it is that they allowed, for example, starting 15 or so years ago, the Qataris to bring in cases of cash.
0: Yeah.
3: And that escalates suitcases of cash. And now they get, a lot of the times the Israelis say, oh, the Qataris, they helped the Hamas. That money would never have got into Gaza had it not been escorted.
2: This went on for years. There was a sense in the Israeli military and political establishment that Hamas was deterred, that this was somehow a deterrence, that you gave them so much and you allowed them so many permits to bring workers into Israel that would allow them to keep the economy churning along. Yeah. But they were deterred from large-scale military action against Israel, apart from sporadic rocket fire from Gaza.
3: The idea was that there could be a balancing act, that Hamas would never be strong enough to threaten Israel, but would be strong enough to control Gaza and to make sure that they kept their end up of the divide and rule idea. So they figured, and it is one of the reasons why Netanyahu doesn't really want to talk about all of this, because his opponents from left and centre, and even some of the right, will say, look, he facilitated all of this. Avigdor Lieberman, who had been a sort of leader of the Israeli-Russian community, had been an ally, and he became a bitter enemy and resigned from a Netanyahu government in protest at this, saying that you are selling us out, you are playing with fire by allowing Hamas to prosper.
0: You mentioned previous conflicts between Israel and Gaza. I think it's 2008, 2012 and 2014. So there's three of them, varying degrees of severity. What sparks them? What purpose do they serve? What are they and how are they concluded?
2: The pattern was pretty much always the same. Some lasted longer and there was more of a fight back. Some lasted a shorter period. It usually began with rocket fire, often from Hamas or Islamic Jihad, because they were getting rocket technology, missile technology. It was crude on one level, but quite effective. And they got it from the Iranians. And they would send rockets into towns near the Gaza border. And this would then invite retaliation. And during these sporadic wars, Israel would bomb Gaza heavily. And we started to see civilian casualties rising, and sometimes whole families were killed in these terrible exchanges. I remember once a Palestinian doctor who was working in hospital in Israel trying to help with his special skills, his family was wiped out in Gaza in one Israeli missile attack.
3: The Israeli security strategy was based on this not very felicitous phrase, mowing the grass. In other words, every now and then, in terms of trying to manage the conflict and trying to manage Hamas in Gaza, they'd need to be taken down a peg or two, so they would then have a military operation. I covered all of those things, and this would be mowing the grass. They'd cut the grass back in the full knowledge it would grow back again, and they'd have to do it again.
2: And also Hamas began to develop strategies that would stand them in good stead right up till recent times. For example, the taking of hostages. They would go into Israel and take hostages, or sometimes they would take a soldier hostage on the border. They would even take the bodies of soldiers hostage because these were valuable bargaining chips. And Hamas learned from that and it became part of their strategy.
0: In the most notorious case, in 2006, Hamas kidnaps an Israeli soldier called Gilad Shalit and holds him for 5 years. And he's eventually exchanged for more than 1,000 Palestinian prisoners held by Israel. And they include Yahya Sinwar, who it is widely believed would later be the mastermind behind the October the 7th attack on Israel. But can we not talk just about Gaza? Let's also talk about West Bank over this period. Jeremy, what's happening there?
3: I think more than anything, it's a story of expanding Jewish settlement.
0: Right.
3: Really expanding in quite an exponential manner in terms of the size of settlements. Very often the situation would be that it looked like a settlement might be on one hilltop. But if you look into the planning, it's highly politicized.
0: Sure.
3: You'd find that if you looked at the way it was zoned, they might have zoned the three adjoining hilltops,
0: right,
3: even though they hadn't exercised that option just yet to expand. I mean, Male Adumim, which is a very large settlement on the edge of Jerusalem, going down to the Judean desert. I interviewed the mayor there, and it's a big, it's like a town.
0: We talk of them as settlements. Actually, they are
3: their towns.
0: Like
3: a town,
0: it looks like
3: it's
0: like
3: pretty
0: it
3: contiguous
0: like,
3: with Jerusalem.
0: Yeah.
3: But the mayor there told me that the area zoned for Male Adumim is larger than metropolitan Tel Aviv, that it goes right down virtually to the Dead Sea, that one of these days, he said, we will have built all of that. So that's the kind of vaulting ambition that you were seeing in those years.
0: When you say zoned, we're sort of talking planning permission.
3: Planning permission, effectively. You know, there was sort of a master plan, and of course there would be political decisions. But it meant, too, that also economically in the West Bank, things were difficult. There was big influx inside Israel of Thai workers and other workers
0: taking
3: from Asia,
0: the jobs that
3: Palestinians used to do. So essentially, they were getting poorer, and Israel seemed to be doing fine. And this fed into this feeling among Netanyahu and his people that the Palestinian problem was under control.
2: So much was going on in the outside world. We had 2011, the Arab Spring, the succession of uprisings across the Arab world. And then we had the rise of ISIS. All of these preoccupied America, Britain, eyes turned away from Israel. Yes. And this was the moment at which the settlements really began to explode, essentially. Yep. From under 200,000 to, I think, we're nearing 750,000 now of numbers on the West Bank and East Jerusalem. And a lot of it was for economic reasons. Young couples could get a house in the West Bank with a nice swimming pool and a settlement. It would be a lot cheaper. They weren't necessarily religious or ideological, but then there were the very ideological groups of settlers, the Kahanists, the radical that followed certain religious leaders. Mm. And they were armed often. There were confrontations with the Palestinians. Jeremy's spoken about outposts. What would happen is that some of these more extreme settlers, often youths, teenagers, would be sent to create an outpost on a hill to park a few caravans. And it would then be seen as, well, this is the beginning of a proper settlement. And it would expand out from there. And that's when we saw the violence rise. Then the IDF would have to come and protect those settlements. The roads would be controlled by the Israeli army. And again, this led to huge amounts of confrontation, but also just to boxing in the Palestinians to the extent that they couldn't move. They couldn't go from A to B. They couldn't carry out their normal business. And we also saw a lot of attacks on Palestinian farmers, on olive trees, on the livelihood of the Palestinians, and a lot more casualties and deaths when protests in some of these frontline Palestinian villages turned violent. The Palestinians wouldn't accept it. The Israeli army moved in. So this was a period when the world's eyes were turned away of huge expansion on the West Bank, in East Jerusalem, of the settlement.
0: Well, you mentioned the world's eyes being turned away. The Arab Spring, the Syrian civil war, the rise of ISIS, the hope from the Obama administration that it could pivot to Asia. Eventually, with a change in US president, there's a change in momentum. In 2016, Donald Trump is elected, and then he and his son-in-law, Jared Kushner, get to work on the Abraham Accords, diplomatic recognition for Israel from Arab countries that had cold-shouldered it for decades. Morocco, Bahrain, and the United Arab Emirates. These accords, signed in 2020, are motivated partly by shared Arab and Israeli concerns about Iran, its regional ambitions, its nuclear program. Israel gets economic security and diplomatic cooperation. Palestinians, Jeremy, are pretty much ignored, aren't they? I mean, there's almost nothing for them apart from what? We will not annex the West Bank, we'll not take it over entirely.
3: Yeah, the UAE, when they signed up to the Abraham Accords, said that the price that they'd exacted from the Israelis was a promise not to annex the West Bank. And, as you know, essentially it was the first installment of this, you know, Trump-style diplomacy, is that you will do this deal and you'll get something in return. Essentially, Trump handed, through the Abraham Accords, Israel a great victory in a sense, for which they really paid very little in terms of a political price. And the political price always traditionally had been, if you want recognition, and this was the Arab Peace Initiative launched by future King Abdullah in 2002, which always remained on the table, which was essentially full recognition in return for a Palestinian state, a properly sovereign Palestinian state. And they were now getting, from certain countries, they were getting recognition without paying that price. Actually, in reality, was sort of putting in plain sight what had been going on for years under the table as well. It's not like these were countries that had been at war. They had been countries where they had had a lot of relations, you know, on the quiet. And of course, you know, for an outward-looking country like the UAE, it was, you know, potentially a great idea.
2: But the big prize would be Saudi, bringing Saudi into the Abraham Accords. Obviously, Trump and his family and his administration, very close to the Saudis. And this was the prize for Israel. But the Saudis held out because their bottom line was that the Palestinians had to have self-determination and should have a state. So in a way, the concern was that would Israel be able to bring the Saudis on side to join the Accords? And this was happening a couple of years ago, when it seemed as if the Saudis might recognize Israel and they were drawing closer to a sort of an accommodation between them, when, of course, events conspired or were brought to a head, probably to stop that happening, because the fear was with Hamas that if Israel managed to do this deal and if Saudi came on board, things would be very difficult at that point.
0: The last proposal had come from the then Israeli Prime Minister Ehud Olmert way back in 2008. He presented Palestinian President Mahmoud Abbas with what he called a comprehensive plan that would have created a Palestinian state on about 95% of the West Bank. But Olmert's premiership was coming to an end. The plan was never discussed in detail, and soon Benjamin Netanyahu, opposed to a Palestinian state, was back in power in Israel alongside a new president, Barack Obama, in the United States.
3: The first Obama administration didn't get anywhere. He got very, very resentful about the Israelis. He basically blamed Netanyahu for the fact it didn't work. But on the Palestinian side, the issue was their massive divisions. I mean, how the hell could you deliver on any promise you made if you weren't united? It was a period, certainly, where the Palestinians were not at the center of the agenda. And I think, in fact, I know, because I spoke to the man who is currently one of the few surviving Hamas leaders, Khalil al-Haya. I went to speak to him a year after the October the 7th attacks. Well, of course, the main question was, well, why did you do it?
0: Yeah.
3: And among other things, he said, we had to remind the world about our struggle, our issues, and we had to get it back front and center in the Middle East. And my God, the price has been massive, but they've done that.
0: By 2023, Israel is riven not by arguments of old about accommodation with the Palestinians, but instead over reforms proposed by the Netanyahu government, reforms which many Israelis believe would undermine the country's democracy. The economy is still ripping along. The conflict seems a long way off. The Palestinians are penned into the West Bank and Gaza behind walls and fences, military patrols, electronic monitoring, none of which are enough to forestall the massacre and the hostage taking of October the 7th. That day would see the greatest single loss of Jewish life since the Holocaust, and the war that followed would see 70,000 Palestinians killed. Jane, we've pinpointed inflection points over this series. The Balfour Declaration, and hard on its heels, of course, the British Mandate, the 1948 war, the 1967 war. It's still fresh, but you must have wondered where October the 7th and the war that followed it sits.
2: It's an absolute watershed moment. It's one of those key inflection points, as you say. And we've talked about that Hamas need to bring the issue back centre stage. Jeremy's talked about that. We know that the Saudis potentially were going to come on side, if you like, with the Israelis. And Hamas, it turns out they had been planning this for a long time. And we know that Israel had become complacent. Netanyahu thought he deterred Hamas. They were controllable. And basically, everyone in Israel was asleep at the wheel when that moment came. The military intelligence, the government, Netanyahu himself, when they were woken in the early hours of the morning at sort of 5, 6 a.m. when Hamas physically crossed the border and bulldozed it down. They didn't even use the tunnels. They used paragliders to come over the top and they bulldozed through the fence and attacked the kibbutzes along the Gaza border and some of the military bases there. And there have been so many warnings. Military spotters, the women that kept an eye on the border and watched it day and night, they'd seen people rehearsing, they'd seen Hamas exercising in the area. Israel was completely caught on the hop.
0: Yeah.
2: And the trauma that Israel experienced with the numbers of people that were killed and taken hostage into Gaza, around 1,200 killed, around 250 taken hostage into Gaza. This was a sort of trauma that Israel and the region is going to be living with for a long time to come.
0: Jeremy, we talk about 1948 as an inflection point because it is the creation of the State of Israel. We talk about 1967 in the same way because of Israel's expansion and the number of Palestinians it suddenly has under its control. Why is October the 7th and the war that followed it? I mean, we understand the violence, the death, the loss, but why is it as important, more important, so important?
3: Because I think it shattered a lot of the what appeared to be conventional wisdoms and certainties about potential ways ahead. I think there's a strong argument to be made that people are talking more again in a way, it's sort of revitalized the idea, certainly in Western minds, of the two-state solution. Palestine alongside Israel, Britain, among others, has now recognized an independent Palestinian state. But there are others, you know, very well-respected analysts of the conflict who say, look, it is absolutely not going to happen. And so there has to be entirely new thinking. I think there's another dilemma, which we touched on in the last program, about the so-called demographic issues, insofar as now Israel has, you know, at times they'd hedge their language a bit, even Netanyahu would, about whether or not they'd ever be a Palestinian state. It's absolutely now out in the open. There will never be a Palestinian state, Israelis would say. And actually, even those people on the centre-left who might have been quite happy about it, thought, well, maybe it's a possibility. After 7th of October, they're saying, how the hell can we have a Palestinian state? Look what they did to us. They'll come back, they'll do exactly the same thing. So what does that mean? It means if Israel is therefore controlling long-term, for more generations, this very large population of Palestinians, how are they dealt with? Does Israel give them citizenship? Does it give them the vote? No, because they wouldn't want that, because they wouldn't vote for the Zionist parties. And absolutely agree. You know, this is a huge inflection point right up there with 48 and 67. I think the consequences of this will be felt for more than a generation, at least. We don't know which way it's going to go. But the point is, it's going to go in ways we don't expect. And this is not going to be forgotten.
4: There is an international consequence as well to the conflict and the destruction and the number of deaths. And that is that Israel appears very isolated internationally in a way it was not before, that previously strong allies are much more critical, aren't they?
2: Yes, and I think, I'm sure Jeremy would agree, we've both spent a lot of time there. And one of the things that's changed is the attitude inside Israel of the so-called peace camp and the more liberal aspects of Israeli society, who are against a two-state solution now. That such has been the trauma of October the 7th. But at the same time, they realise that Israel's not looked on in any way favourably by growing numbers of people and growing numbers of countries internationally. There are obviously war crimes accusations and allegations out there on against both sides. And I think in terms of an inflection point, Gaza is absolutely critical. It was critical in 48. It was critical in 67. What will happen to Gaza? What do you physically do with Gaza now? And also the big threat is annexation that hangs over the West Bank and what happens there. But I think many, many, possibly the majority of commentators now, and certainly reporters who go there a lot, can't really see how you would create a two-state solution with the situation that we're now facing. And Israel is facing up to that, and the Palestinians will have to face up to that.
3: What there is on both sides, which I think is really worrying for the future, is an enormous dehumanization on both sides. You know, I spoke to some soldiers in Ben Gurion University, which is in the Negev in Beit Sheva. In the first kind of few months of the war, when it became clear that Israel was killing an awful lot of civilians. And I said, look, you're killing a lot of civilians. You're going to radicalize people. You know, that generation of the Nakba of 1948, they were the people who were attacking the Israeli Olympic team in Munich in 1972. You know, you're going to get another decades of, you know, you're radicalizing the population. And he actually said to me, he said, they're radicalizing us. He said, October the 6th, if someone had said to me, the solution is a Palestinian state, I'd have said, well, I don't like it, but it's probably the best of a bad option. He said, but now I am completely against it. This was a young guy who was an officer in a combat unit. So what you're seeing then is this polarization on both sides, much more of a zero-sum game. And that also is another sign of how all the pretense of a peace process, and the talk of it even, has been stripped away, and the conflict is there in its essentials, which goes back to where it was, where we came in, if you like, at the beginning of the 20th century, was that land between the River Jordan and the Mediterranean, one piece of land, two sets of people want it. How do they divide it, or how do they take all of it?
4: We will leave it there. Thank you to our contributors to this episode, Jeremy Bowen and Jane Corbin. And thank you to all who have lent us their time and their expertise over this series. And thank you to our listeners. It has been a pleasure to talk you through the centuries and decades with you for company. I am Johnny Diamond. Thank you very much for listening.

0: This is Pioneer Valley Bureau Chief James Polyologopoulos. The days are numbered for an infamous intersection in Springfield, about 1,800 days, give or take, and a housing project in South Holyoke is going up fast thanks to a modular design.
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3: I'm Jill Kuyungi, and in Peanuts for the People, I'll be telling the story of the miracle peanut paste that transformed the treatment of child malnutrition across the globe.
4: In our community, we say that, you know, RTF is a game changer, and it's fundamentally has changed the way we treat severe acute malnutrition and the most important innovation in child survival.
3: Ready-to-use therapeutic foods, or RUTF, are 30 years old. I'll be exploring how they were invented, including the unlikely role played by a jar of popular breakfast spread and their ongoing legacy in a world where hunger is still a major problem and aid funding is far from certain.
5: The impact that RUTF brought to our community, there is a change brought to our community. Those children are being cured.
3: Join me, Joel Kuyungi, for Peanuts for the People, after the news.
6: BBC News with Danielle Jaworzniewska. Heavy gunfire and explosions have been heard in Niger's capital, including around the international airport and presidential palace. Residents say national television has gone off air. The military authorities urged people to remain calm. Here's Makoachi Okafor.
7: Security forces are said to have regained control of Airbase 101 next to the airport, although this has not been independently verified. There has been no immediate official statement from Niger's military government, and no group has claimed responsibility. It remains unclear who carried out the attack or whether there were any casualties. The airport and nearby military facilities have already been targeted twice this year by jihadist groups. Islamic State militants attacked the area in January, while Al-Qaeda-linked Jenim carried out another attack in June. The military seized power in Niger in 2023, ousting the elected government and promising to tackle the country's insurgency.
6: Chinese video footage from Tibet's border with Nepal has highlighted the scale of destruction following Wednesday's devastating flash flood in the Himalayas. In Nepal, more than 600 people are known to have died and nearly 2,000 are missing. Rescue teams there say rainfall is hampering attempts to reach some of the worst affected areas, as Bishal Latupreti, president of Nepal's Center for Disaster Management, explains.
8: You have over 15,000 security forces, army, police, and armed police force are working day and night, and still it is so difficult, and it's such a huge scale of disaster that they are struggling, and still we have a lot of people are missing. They are to be rescued and, you know, also bring them to a safer place. Plus, the next stage is your relief material.
6: The World Health Organization says the Ebola outbreak, which started in eastern Congo, has now spread to six more regions. The WHO's Emergency Health Committee warned the outbreak had the potential scale of the 2016 Ebola epidemic, which saw over 11,000 deaths across 10 countries. Thomas Makwana reports.
9: DR Congo has now recorded a total of 5,794 confirmed cases and 2,786 deaths due to the Ebola virus. The number of health zones affected has gone up from 54 to 60 in 12 days. According to the WHO, the fatality ratio of the infection stands at 48% of the infected because of delays in recognizing cases. Effective response to stop the spread is also impeded by population displacement due to armed conflict and constrained humanitarian access.
6: Voters in Iceland are going to the polls today to vote in a referendum on whether to reopen talks on joining the European Union. The vote is not on membership itself. Those opposed to EU membership fear the loss of political control to Brussels, which would be opened up to other EU nations. Those in favour say membership would ease high interest rates. You're listening to The World News from the BBC. Ukraine has kept up its attacks on Russian economic targets. Another warehouse belonging to Russia's second largest online retailer, Ozon, was hit and set alight by drones, this time in the southern city of Rostov-on-Don. A nearby warehouse of an appliance and electronics retailer was also damaged. Norwegians are saying farewell to King Harald, whose death was announced early on Friday. Mourners have been gathering in front of the royal palace in Oslo, where the late king is lying in state. A national period of mourning will last until the funeral, the date of which has yet to be set. A US regulator has ordered a former White House teleprompter operator to pay more than $100,000 for using inside information to bet on President Trump's speeches. Gabriel Perez will also have to pay a $65,000 penalty. The regulator said Perez had misappropriated his prior knowledge of Mr. Trump's speeches to place bets in breach of his duty of trust and confidence. The Trump administration is reported to be considering allocating a section of the renowned Yosemite National Park in California to a private developer. The proposal would give a private property the right to build an access road. Conservationists have expressed alarm, as Bernadette Keogh explains.
10: Yosemite, internationally acclaimed for its spectacular granite cliffs, waterfalls and sequoia trees, has enjoyed protected status for more than 160 years. Its emerged park officials have been in talks with the Nevada company, which wants to build a road to gain quicker access to a property it owns just outside Yosemite, and in exchange is offering a parcel of land elsewhere in California as a trade-off. The U.S. Interior Ministry said any such move would be subject to federal laws and an environmental review. But the National Parks Conservation Association called the move an unlawful attack and accused the Trump administration of a secretive backroom deal.
6: BBC News.
3: A mother tears open a foil packet and puts it to the lips of a painfully thin baby. In it is all that's needed to bring that severely malnourished child back from the brink. Vitamins, minerals, sugars and fats in the form of a peanut paste. It goes by several names: RUTF or ready-to-use therapeutic food. Some simply call it the peanut. For many though, it's known by the name given to it by its inventors, Plumpy Nut. And in the three decades since its introduction, it has transformed the treatment of severe acute malnutrition. I'm Jewel Kiyungi, and this is Peanuts for the People, for the documentary from the BBC World Service. And I'm looking at the invention and ongoing legacy of RUTFs.
11: When I saw how the China accepted the product, I understood that we were going to change the way we treated the severe acute malnutrition.
4: In our community, we say that, you know, RUTF is a game changer and the most important innovation in child survival.
5: The impact that RUTF brought to our community, there is a change. Those children are being cured.
3: 2026 is the 30th birthday of Plumpy Nut, the invention of two Frenchmen, a food engineer and a nutrition specialist.
11: My name is André Briand. I am a medical doctor by training.
3: Tell me about how you ended up in this field.
11: Well, at the end of the medical school, instead of going to the army, I had the possibility to work in a hospital in Senegal. And when I first went to Africa, I first saw children with severe acute malnutrition. I thought it was a very distressing picture. So very quickly, it came as a kind of objective of improving treatment of these children.
3: What was the standard approach to treating severe malnutrition at that time? What were its main shortcomings then?
11: In the early days, the diets were rather elaborate, and also there were liquid diets which were obtained by mixing dry skimmed oil and sugar and adding water, and they could be easily contaminated, which made it necessary to treat children as inpatient, to keep them in what we call therapeutic feeding center. And the treatment required about 4 weeks, which was very disruptive for the family because the mother had to stay with the child, especially if the child was breastfed.
4: It was very crowded, there was a high caseload. Even those who are coming to those facilities are really critically sick.
3: Habtamu Fekadu is a team lead on nutrition for Save the Children. But back in the 1990s, he was a young doctor treating malnourished children in rural Ethiopia. This requirement to treat children in hospital also severely limited the number who could be cared for.
4: I was seeing at that time, you know, the high mortality, the high number of cases in the hospital. Very few of them at the time, you know, managed to even access the services because most of the families, they live very far away. Those children who were not able to come to the facility, those hospital care, most of them, you know, die whether at home or in their community.
3: At the time, mortality rates for children with severe acute malnutrition could be as high as 20 or even 30%. Andre Brion's determination to improve treatment would get a boost after meeting a food technologist and founder of the nutrition manufacturer NutriSet.
12: I am Michel Lescan. The story of Plumpy Nut really begins just after the Rwanda episode. In the treatment of severe malnutrition at the time, you needed to feed a child roughly 8 times a day because their stomach is very shrunken, so you couldn't give them large amounts at once. And at night, it wasn't possible to prepare milk. So we were looking for a product to feed the children.
3: A key insight from Andre's previous work provided a clue to a better solution for treating malnutrition.
11: During my years in Bangladesh, I had colleagues who did research on food contamination, and they told me that the food which were the most dangerous were those containing water, because bacteria need water and food to grow. So I told Michel the thing we should try to do is to develop the food which could be consumed without the addition of water and which would be safe to use at home. Investigated whether we could make biscuit, whether we could make donuts, we could make pancakes.
3: Eventually, okay.
11: Yes, but all these failed. And eventually we thought as well to make bars, you know, like the bars used by sports people. The problem is that the diet which was recommended by WHO was very high in fat. And if you make a bar which is high in fat, it tends to melt with temperature. And then we thought, but this looks like a spread. And then I made a comparison with a jar of Nutella. And I found the composition had many similarities with what was recommended from WHO. So I asked Michel to work again with the formula, and very shortly came back with an option of replacing part of the dry skim milk by peanut butter. So we thought, well, this might work.
3: What did it take to turn it into a viable product that could now be tested by all these regulatory authorities?
11: Developing the product took a very short time. What took a very long time is to convince people to test it. First, people were puzzled by the product because it was so different from the milk formula that was used before. They were afraid children won't be able to swallow it and so on. So eventually we managed to have it tested in a pilot trial in Chad. And when I saw how the children accepted the product, I understood that we were going to change the way we treated the severe acute malnutrition.
3: Having demonstrated the effectiveness of the product, the next obstacle was to convince the medical community that the treatment didn't need to be delivered in hospital. Credit for that goes to Stephen Collins from Concern and the US pediatrician Mark Manari. They showed that hospital care was only needed for those children suffering from complications. And putting Plumpy Nut in the hands of the communities meant many more could receive treatment.
4: Because of the introduction of RUTF as part of the community management, that mortality has gone down below 5%. In our community, we say that, you know, RUTF is a game changer, because previously the community health worker, they screen but refer to the hospital for treatment. Now they can screen and treat at the community level. Yes, it has fundamentally has changed the way we treat severe acute malnutrition and the most important innovation in child survival.
3: There's a third part to the story of how the ready-to-use therapeutic food would change the treatment of child malnutrition. Michel Lescan again.
12: Our first contribution was to manufacture a quality product and be able to offer it to the various NGOs and subsequently to the United Nations. the second extremely important step was to set up what we called the Plumpyfield Network. This was rooted in the concept of autonomy, what we called nutritional sovereignty, meaning the capacity of countries to meet the nutritional needs of their own children. So we set up the franchise system, and so we produce in principle the same product.
13: We produce about 18,000 cartons a day. That we have the capacity to produce it now, and we can take it up even more. One carton is a life save.
14: I'm Dhiren Chandaria. I'm the CEO, chairman of Insta Products in Kenya. We run a business that makes ready-to-use therapeutic food for severely malnourished children.
3: Tell us where we are and what happens here.
14: So right now we're at the new factory, and here is a big warehouse where we are storing the raw materials and finished products. The equivalent, just to give you an idea, it's about 720 full truckloads of 40-foot containers.
3: Wow. So how many countries are you currently serving from this particular warehouse?
14: My estimate is about 25 countries.
3: Why is it important to manufacture the product here instead of abroad?
14: A number of things. The cost of producing here is actually fantastic. We're able to compete anywhere in the world, okay, number one. Number two is logistics. How long does that child have before you can get the product?
4: You know, local production of RTF is one of the key factors behind the success of the treatment of acute malnutrition, because producing it locally also contributes to the local economy, because these are private sector producing RTF, so it creates jobs for local people. It's also this factor is used, the products that are needed for production of RTF. I looked at the UNICEF report in 2025, which shows that UNICEF procured 61% RTF from countries where it's needed.
3: Dhiren Chandaria has another idea to spread the economic benefit of local production of RTF.
14: So right now we're about 30% local ingredients. We're going to take it to 60% local ingredient, where we have the recipients actually supply us the ground nuts. And that benefit, you cannot measure that benefit anymore, because if the recipients become our suppliers, you can see the circle.
3: The manufacture of RTF hasn't always been without controversy. In 2010, a dispute arose over patents, which, while allowing countries in the global south to manufacture their own version of the product, it prevented more powerful countries from overwhelming that local production.

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1: Francis, maybe you could tell us, where are we going to next?
2: So we are going to one of 230 health facilities in Turkana County. So this is a site where we actually deliver as the last mile for our nutrition commodities, that we want to reach the most in need children who are severely wasted.
1: Talk to us about the difficulties of getting supplies to somewhere like this.
2: Turkana County is one of the counties that is faced by so many challenges when it comes to the infrastructure. When it rains, the roads are cut off, and so commodities take longer time to reach the point of delivery. The other key challenge we face is Turkana County has the highest number of wasted children in Kenya, children who are malnourished and need treatment. In Kenya, we are talking about 800,000 children who are in need of treatment. Turkana County accounts for 10% of that caseload in this county. Around 95,000 children are in need of treatment of wasting.
1: Around 20 kilometers away from the facility. So she's telling us she'll continue bringing the child because she wants the child to change.
3: Our first stop is the RCEA Health Center, where Ali Sekal works as a sub-county health promotional officer and community health assistant.
4: We have a catchment population of 13,000. In a day, you can find around 20 children, depending on the return date for the treatment. So the mothers are screened at the community level by the mothers themselves. We have a program whereby the mothers are being taught on how to screen the children. So it encourages mothers to do self-referral.
3: How have the numbers of the children you're addressing changed? What has been the trend over the past few years?
4: The trend has been going up, coming down, depending on the drought.
3: So when it's very dry, it means a lot more children get malnourished?
4: Yes, when it's dry and also no job for some people. The issue is about money. You don't have money to buy food, no water to make a kitchen garden. Another challenge is about lifestyle. Maybe you take alcohol and you have malnourished children. So for such children, we make a clinic for them whereby we counsel those mothers one-on-one and we identify what are the challenges they are really facing.
3: For the mother and child who've come 20 kilometers to visit the clinic, UNICEF's Francis Kidake explains how they measure the child's progress.
2: The weight gain is very important.
4: Mm-hmm.
2: At least 1 kilogram weight gain is plausible within a week.
4: Mm.
2: And that makes sure that the child is recovering as quickly as possible and is not going to be on these commodities for long.
3: Okay. So 1 kg in a week is a good...
2: Approximately 1 kg to 1.5 kg rise in the weight is pretty good for us within a week, but it can go as high as 2 kgs. Yeah. The three sachets that we've given to the child is actually what the child needs in a day. 1500 kilocalories, the child needs 1500 kilocalories in a day. But we are saying the child needs to eat that fast. The mother can top up with breastfeeding or any other meals at home, and it should not be shared by anybody else in the house. It's only for this child.
3: We've left the town of Lokichara behind and are now making our way north to the Kai Chapaluk Integrated Outreach Site. It is about 16 or so kilometers from the nearest health facility. The outreach center has been strategically placed near a well where the local people come to get water and let their animals drink in an otherwise dry landscape.
5: My name is Shifila Ekwa. So here in the outreach site we do integrated services. We offer antenatal clinic for pregnant mothers, and also we offer nutrition services for children who are malnourished.
3: When we were driving, we drove

0: about 30 minutes from the main road to get here. How does the remoteness of the area impact on treating children with severe acute malnutrition?
1: So we have a challenge when identifying those children, because some of our villages, the households, they are scattered. It's sometimes so hard to walk that 2 kilometers from one household to the other. It's so hard, and it takes time to reach those children. So that's our challenge.
0: So how much of your work is going to their homes vis-a-vis how much of your work is spent here meeting them at this center?
1: For me, a lot of my work is in the community, normally at their households. So we do assessment there. We see how the child is being treated, how the child is being managed at home. So most of my work is at the community level.
0: Phila took me to visit one of the mothers she's been supporting and see firsthand the power of the small packets of peanut paste.
1: So she said she's Christine Payer. She has 7 kids. 6 is this one here. This is the 7th one.
0: Could you please tell us more about your child before treatment began?
1: The child was sick. She took her to the hospital. The child was admitted. She was severely malnourished. So she stayed for 3 months. So the child, after she was advised from the health facility, the child, she was transferred from OTP to SFP today.
0: What is that?
1: From severely malnourished, for now she's a moderate. What has brought her child to be a severe, it's about the food. She was advised to give her child a balanced diet, but the food is not there.
0: What changes have you seen since you started using the therapeutic food?
1: There is a very big change she has seen from the child. The appearance of the skin, it was pale. Even the eyes sometimes get reddish, sometimes white. She was even scared. But since she started this therapeutic food, the health of her child has been good. Even the skin has changed. For now, the appetite is good. She's eating well.
0: Can you imagine what it would be like if you hadn't been able to access this treatment so close to home?
1: She's saying it's only God that knows. Because if this outreach, these services, this RUTH have has not been there, they would have. She does not even know what would have happened.
0: Yet, for all the impact of Plumpynut in treating severe acute malnutrition, for Andrew Briand, he sees dark clouds on the horizon.
2: We see the climate is changing, and this may have major implication for the risk of having many cases of severe acute malnutrition. So I'm afraid it's a problem which is going to persist and maybe even worsen in the coming years. And the other concern I have, of course, is the food aid situation, because the problem which remains is that even if produced locally, the food is expensive and the families cannot pay for it, which is a big problem now, because international aid is not on the top of the agenda of many countries, and there are difficulties in funding this project.
0: That fear around funding is one shared by Save the Children's Habtamu Fekadu.
3: The recent cuts, you know, in international aid had really a significant impact on the nutrition program. It has affected not only the availability of RUTH, but also the systems that ensure it reaches children who really need it the most. This includes for like the community health workers, health facilities, the supply chain system. So UNICEF reported that UNICEF in 2025 really looking at what is the demand for RUTF to treat the 12 million children who are suffering from acute malnutrition, what is available funding. It, it, it has clearly shown the funding is not really sufficient to meet the needs. What we really need is really a multi-year financing across a full nutrition response, which means making sure, you know, supplies of RTF is available, investing on local manufacturers, supporting frontline health workers and facilities, strengthening community programs. All of these are really important to mitigate the impact of the increased case of children with acute malnutrition this year and in the next year.
0: Andre, when you look back this innovation that is spanning over 30 years, how do you feel about your individual role in developing this innovation?
2: I feel that I achieved something, but to be frank, I don't spend my time looking at the past. I prefer to look at the future. Officially, I retired years ago, but I am still in touch with many groups doing research to improve current program, to improve current product. And this is more of interest to me than looking at the past. Yes, we've made progress, but I hope we still are making progress, and progress will be made in the future.
0: You've been listening to The Documentary from the BBC World Service.
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0: For this week's In the Studio, we're following the British contemporary pop artist Lucy Sparrow as she creates her first museum project, a life-size 1980s American supermarket made entirely out of felt. There's strawberries and sprouts with eyes and a TV dinner that looks good enough to eat. The beginning of convenience explores our relationship with food and feelings of nostalgia. Join me, Anna Bailey, for In the Studio after the news.
1: BBC News with Danielle Yawowietska. Heavy gunfire and explosions have been heard in the capital of Niger, including around the international airport and presidential palace. The military authorities in Niamey have urged people to remain calm. Niger's national television is no longer broadcasting. Eyewitnesses have also reported loud gunfire at a military base. Chinese video footage from Tibet's border with Nepal has highlighted the scale of destruction following Wednesday's devastating flash flood in the Himalayas. Rescue teams can be seen in a wasteland of mud and rock at the once bustling border crossing of Girong, where a small team arrived seeking survivors. A senior Ukrainian official in the Kyiv region says 27 people were killed when a Russian airstrike triggered a detonation at a warehouse in the suburb of Bucha on Friday evening. Prosecutors are investigating the negligent storage of explosives. Meanwhile, Ukraine has struck several more warehouses in Russia. The World Health Organization says the Congolese Ebola outbreak has now spread to six more regions. It says early detection remains a problem, raising mortality rates. Polls have opened in Iceland's referendum on whether to restart talks on joining the European Union. Icelanders are split down the middle, although the latest poll suggested a narrow majority against. A US regulator has ordered a former White House teleprompter operator to pay a large fine for using inside information to bet on President Trump's speeches. Gabriel Perez will have to return profits he made of more than $100,000 and pay a $65,000 penalty. The Trump administration is reported to be considering allocating a section of the renowned Yosemite National Park in California to a private developer. The park would be given a parcel of land elsewhere as a trade-off in the deal, which would also allow a new access road to be built into Yosemite. BBC News.
2: I am making strawberries out of 100% acrylic felt. So I've got red felt, green felt, and I've got my scissors cutting out the shapes based on the pattern that I've got. So I've got my two body bits. I've got the head of the strawberry, and I've got the hair of the strawberry, and two eyes, black plastic amigurumi eyes. I think they come from Japan.
0: Welcome to the documentary In the Studio from the BBC World Service, the programme that gets inside the minds of some of the world's most creative people, like Lucy Sparrow. I'm Anna Bailey, and as soon as I saw Lucy's art, I wanted to find out how she makes it so appealing. But a word of warning, although her work looks soft and cuddly, she'll be talking about her lived experience with an eating disorder and her struggles with her mental health. Lucy's become a bit of a global internet sensation, admired by artists like Grayson Perry and Tracy Emin. Her work has been described as quirky yet subversive, and there's no mistaking her playful style.
2: I think for as long as I can remember, I have humanised everything that I've kind of made. I love things that are cute. I anthropomorphise everything in my life. I guess in a way, kind of like they're all like my little children. No matter how hard I try, they're never going to be all identical because they're all handmade.
0: Lucy always works with felt, that dense non-woven, soft fabric which doesn't fray. She chooses bright colours to make groceries and everyday household products. And when she lines them all up in her life-size felt shops, whether it's her New York bagel joint or her fish and chip shop in London, the effect is striking. For her next commission, she's recreating a 1980s Walmart supermarket in Arkansas, USA, where the first branch opened more than 60 years ago.
2: This is one strawberry of 200. Making a show like this just means that I've got 20,000 little children that all need nurturing and all need sending off to America. So I've got quite a long way to go.
3: Hello.
2: Welcome to the Felt Cave. Welcome to the ambulance station.
0: So this is where all the felt magic happens, is it?
2: Yeah, it is. It's an old ambulance station. We're in the middle of Suffolk, and I took this over about 5 years ago, and it's been acting as my studio ever since.
0: It's a few months before the opening when I visit Lucy's studio in the east of England. And just like her artwork, it's fun and slightly unconventional.
2: This is Sebastian.
0: So he's your felt companion, is he?
2: Yeah, he's my emotional support banana. They go, like, everywhere with me.
0: Would you mind showing me around?
2: Absolutely. So I've obviously changed the decor. It didn't used to be all these, like, crazy bright colours. There's 5 ambulance bays downstairs, so there's a huge garage, and that's where the cutting machines are. And then upstairs, 8 or 9 different rooms that I use to mainly make stuff.
0: Right, okay.
2: So we'll go up the next set of stairs.
0: And there is felt everywhere.
2: Yeah, so this is colour-coded scrap bins for all the different types of felt. So yellow scraps need to go in the yellow bin, pink scraps need to go in the pink bin. On the other wall, there's probably about 10,000 skeins of embroidery thread, all sorted into colours.
0: And how important is organisation when you're recreating supermarket stores? Do you have to keep a log of all the products that you make?
2: I mean, I can only liken it to herding about 30,000 sheep. Each one likes to fall on the floor, fall down the back of radiators, and, like, I can't even tell, like, it's, the spreadsheets are complicated.
0: Yeah, because some of the things that you create are so tiny. Like, at your chippy in London, you had these tiny pickles. I can imagine those getting lost quite easily.
2: Yeah, they're very small, and not only that, tiny prawns are, like, they go everywhere. I found one in the car park the other day, and I put it in my car. It only had one eye.
0: So effectively, not only are you an artist, but you're like a retail stock controller.
2: Yeah, it does feel like that at points, but like it's an organisation against my will. So I've got this side of me that needs to keep things creative and interesting, but I've also got to be really, really organised because otherwise it would never work.
0: Right, okay. And what's this stand over here? What's this contraption?
2: This is number 1 of 3 cat trees I have in my studio. And this is to accommodate the 4 cats that live here.
0: Oh my gosh, what a beautiful cat.
2: This is Ogilvy, named after the astronomer in War of the Worlds. And he is a sphinx cat, so hairless.
0: Hello.
2: But they're not allowed near any of the fabric rolls because they treat them like scratching posts.
0: Lucy was born in the 1980s, back when I was a teenager, watching movies on VHS tapes and sharing pink bubblegum with my friends. It's also the era that her new exhibition's nostalgically showcasing, so she's had to do her homework.
2: I have trawled the depths of the internet to try and find the most suitable product. So this is a whole frozen dinner. All you need to do is put in the oven. This one in particular is fried chicken with mashed potato, carrots, peas and sweet corn, and like little knobs of butter. So I'm going to start off with this picture that I found, kind of just sketching it out on straight onto the fabric with a permanent marker. Yeah, that's kind of plate shaped. I'm kind of doing it just by eye.
0: Quite big.
2: It is quite big, but I mean, it's going to look great on the shelf, and there's a lot of detail in something like this. I'll paint around that to make it look more 3D, and then I'll have another knob of butter that seems to be in the vegetables. That's a good shape. Like a rounded square. And then I just need some more bits for the carrots. This is quite a complicated one, so I'm looking at about 25 pieces to it, just because the amount of detail that needs to go into making it look realistic.
0: And it's TV shaped. Is that why they called it the TV dinner?
2: I mean, I think it's more about like that you would eat it in front of the TV on like one of those TV trays.
0: Yes.
2: And then you could carry on watching the TV as well as eating your dinner, which is, you know, one of my favourite ways to eat my dinner. Then I don't have to stop what I'm doing. This is the pellets that we use for anything that needs to be weighted. It's the stuff they put in weighted blankets. And we use this scoop to scoop out the pellets that we need.
0: Ah, right. So this is almost like the stuffing, but to actually make them look a bit more substantial.
2: Yeah, so this would go into steak, fish, packets of dried beans.
0: Ah, okay. And you've got every colour of felt here. Turquoise, purple, pink, another pink, there's grey, and you've even got like sparkly, like glittery. And this is not felt.
2: So that is a mixture between, yeah, foil or mirror lycra, spandex. We've got organza down there. That's what I would use for things that are metal. So like a Coke can would require silver lycra.
0: And you've got massive rolls here of felt. And it's very thin, isn't it?
2: Yeah, all felt that I use is going to be 1 mil in thickness. The colours that I use the most are red, yellow, a sort of royal blue, white. Yeah.
0: Gosh, so the primary colours, basically.
2: It really is. And I think red being probably the most used one, especially like, you know, pasta, soups.
0: It's tomatoey.
2: It's the most tomatoey red there is.
0: So why choose to make a supermarket from the 1980s?
2: I think it evokes the most amount of nostalgia of any of the decades, really. Consumerism was kind of at an all-time high. You wouldn't have, like, necessarily the mum at home slaving over hot dinners. It would be putting things in the microwave. And the felt really lends itself well to the 80s.
0: And I have to say, this material and the colour of it is just perfect for the chicken drumsticks, because it's an orange felt, but it's got brown flecks on it.
2: So this is called heathered felt, and it's mottled. So I've just cut that drumstick, and I've just now realised it's too big, so that now I can slim this down into a smaller drumstick so it will fit. If you use felt that is too much of a high wool content, it gets very strandy. The structural things have to be made of 100% acrylic, otherwise over time it'll just sort of get worn down.
0: So these are pretty durable then?
2: In a way that, like, you would display them as art, but you wouldn't sort of like give them to kids or anything like that, because that's not what they are. You know, they're sculptures in the same way as, you know, like a marble statue would be. They're delicate and need to be looked after in that way.
0: Why do you like working with felt so much?
2: It's just from when I was a kid. I just wanted to make toys that weren't available. So I was like, right, what if I wanted a cuddly strawberry? Where do I get that from? And then my mum's like, well, you could just make it. Sort of started out from this mission of being like 6 or 7 years old, where I just wanted to make everything that exists. I wanted to make Fluffy. The felt world is like nothing bad happens. It's all very chilled, fun. There's no evil in the world. It's like an alternate universe where everything is friendly and happy and smiley.
0: So your world is literally soft then?
2: Yeah, my world is soft. And like, you know, if the real world isn't living up to your expectations, you can always sort of revert into your imagination. And that's something that I do probably about 80% of the time. Okay, so here I have got the approximate plate shape. So I can already see that is a little bit too small for what I'm working with. So I'm going to try again on a bigger bit of fabric, adapt it as it goes, and that's how you end up getting it right in the end. There's not really any places that teach you how to make felt TV dinners that you can practice on. It's just something that you learn on the job.
0: Yeah, there isn't a felt TV school to go to.
2: No, there isn't, but, you know, maybe one day there will be.
0: Well, yeah, the Lucy Sparrow, school of TV dinners.
2: School of convenience food. So I've just added an extra centimetre all the way around there, just so it fits in that box a little bit better. Next layer is going to be this foil tray that it comes in. And again, I'm eyeballing this instead of drawing anything out. Okay, that is done. That will just need pinning down.
0: That looks great. And you did that, what, in 40 minutes?
2: Yeah, I reckon so. That's for a complicated sample, and that is ready to go in the bag and be sent downstairs to the cutting machines.
0: You're listening to the documentary In the Studio from the BBC World Service in the company of the felt artist Lucy Sparrow. Because of the sheer number of objects she has to make, Lucy relies on a strict process to ensure all her carrots, tubes of toothpaste and magazines look the same, though not identical. The pattern pieces are cut out by hand for the prototypes, and then the big machines come in.
2: So this one nearest the door is Boris. Bertha is newer, so she's younger than Boris, and they are big flatbed cutting machines. The fabric is suctioned onto the belt, and it follows a computer pattern which cuts all the felt out individually in huge numbers. They're part of Team Felt. They are very hardworking. We very much appreciate everything they do, and they like being fed by being oiled. They were more expensive than my car, and I have a nice car.
0: Wow. So you really do have to invest into this business.
2: Yeah, you do absolutely have to invest, and it's really expanded everything that we were able to do. We were cutting everything out by hand before. I think they've sped up our capacity for cutting out by about, I think, anything between 5 and 10 times the amount of cutting out that we were able to do. It hasn't cut out the jobs of people, it's actually created work for more people, and it's now freed up everyone to be doing stuff that requires more, like, handwork.
3: I'm going to measure the piece of fabric because I need to input it into the system so that Bertha knows how big the fabric is.
0: Lucy works with a small team of women trained to operate the machinery, including Geraldine. And how important is teamwork to your artistic practice?
2: I can't even explain that because I feel like we sort of almost like think and move as one because everyone's, you know, you're anticipating other people's movements. There's so many things that need to be put into place to make this place run smoothly. I think I've just been incredibly lucky and we all get on really well.
0: And are you self-taught or did you go to art school? I mean, what's your background?
2: I went to uni for about 6 months and I dropped out because I didn't like it. To be honest, I didn't do any felt there. I found that most of the time they were just telling me to do stuff in the style of other people and I was like, I want to do stuff in the style of me. So I kind of just dropped out doing normal jobs for like 10 years until I could make my art full time.
0: And here you are now.
2: Yeah. Overnight success only took 15 years.
0: Do you ever get bored doing the same thing over and over again?
2: I don't think I ever get bored. It's more I'm wanting to do them quick so that they're done. Embarrassingly, I set myself a schedule every day and it's in like sort of 2 hour intervals and then I'll add up how many I can count during that day. But it generally always is down to the wire just because of the nature of how much there is to do. If I'm very stressed and the girls will sort of notice, I'll generally go a little bit quiet and at the worst case scenario, I'll go for like a little mental health nap. Go and lie down for an hour, come back, and I'm like, okay, I'm ready.
3: So what we do now, she's cut out the 8 drumsticks. We then make sure that we push the blade away so that once we're dealing with the fabric, we're out of danger of cutting ourselves and anything.
2: Yeah, they look absolutely perfect. She's done a great job. Comes out exactly the shape that we inputted into the machine.
0: And all this talk of food is making me really hungry, but I know that you've had a difficult relationship with food in the past, and recently you went into rehab for anorexia. Can you tell me more about that?
2: Yeah, I have had an eating disorder since I was about 13. When I was a teenager, I was so, so unwell. I managed to kind of get myself into a place where I wasn't in a physical danger anymore, but my mind wasn't better. So from the ages of like 17 onwards, I kind of was like weight restored enough that I was able to live a normal-ish life. But like my relationship with food was terrible. I know when I'm stressed, I can literally just stop eating. And it got to a point like last year where going through a breakup and doing too much work that I just stopped eating. And I lost that ability to look at it with any perspective. You know, I always got to the point where if I got to a low weight, I was like, no, come on, Lucy. And I'd actively make an effort to eat more. This was completely different and I completely nosedived. So I went into rehab for 10 weeks and kind of really got stuff sorted, what the cause of it was, why I was using that to cope in times of stress and how to get better, really. I can't do what I love doing if I can't walk up the stairs without getting out of breath. Being a stone heavier means that I can do all these amazing exhibitions and I can enjoy life and not faint. That's my compromise. Do I have to enjoy it? No. Hopefully one day I'll accept it. But in the meantime, for the good of the felt and for the good of everyone I work with, I will do that.
0: So creating fake felt food is actually helping you?
2: Weirdly, yes. And I really wasn't convinced of the connection, and it really took someone to hammer it home to me when I was in treatment and say, you're not eating, but you are making supermarkets full of food that you can't eat and it has nothing to do with your eating disorder. And I was like, you have a point. According to the spreadsheet, I'm 25% made in the sewing department and 16.6% painted.
0: Right, so you've got 5 months to go. Is there anything keeping you up at night at this stage?
2: Everything. But that's okay. And if without that fear, I wouldn't have the drive to do it as quick as I can. I need that amount of pressure to be able to deliver the project.
0: Having said that, though, you're no stranger to retail because you did a corner shop in East London. You did a Sparrow Mart in LA, a quick shop in Florida. What's your attraction to places where we buy things?
2: People always say about British people, it's like we're a nation of shopkeepers. And, you know, I grew up, my mum working in a shop. One of my favourite games to play as a kid was playing shops. I haven't really changed from when I was a kid, to be honest. I've just got bigger, more ambitious ideas, and it's taken me into the world of art.
0: And what's your vision for the store? Is it about celebrating or is it about deconstructing the supermarket experience?
2: The idea for the show is very much about celebrating the supermarket My work's never been at any kind of criticism about consumerism or anything like that. I'm really not interested in that. I see beauty in so many everyday objects, whether that's the design on a frozen pizza from 20 years ago or a Michelangelo painting. I think there's beauty in those things.
0: As well as the staff in her studio, Lucy has a dedicated team around the country to sew the pattern pieces together. A parcel has just arrived, and I can see felt candy bars. That distinctive triangular shape of the Swiss chocolate bar, Toblerone, ready for her favourite, most creative job, hand painting the products.
2: I've got red paint edged in gold, and then I've got the drop shadows in black. The font is different to how it would be now. It's got quite an Art Deco feel to this. Fabric paint comes generally just straight out the tube when I'm painting it.
0: And you're going to be applying this without even having a go beforehand?
2: Yeah, that's how it's done pretty much.
0: And are you applying a certain technique as you're doing this?
2: So I'm almost dragging it along. I know how much pressure to sort of put on it before the paint's going to come squirting out the tubes. So I'm just finishing off the E here. I think the T needs to be slightly longer.
0: And are you pleased with your progress today? I mean, I know I've been around and I've interrupted you quite a bit, but are you pleased with what you've done so far?
2: Yeah, I'm pleased with my lettering. You know, obviously it needs a couple more coats. But every bit that I do and every one that I knock off the spreadsheet, I know I'm getting closer to it. And I'm sort of really blessed with optimism and faith that I know that if I put my mind to anything, I can do it.
0: I'm finally in Bentonville, Arkansas. And last night I heard that most of Lucy's team have actually been sick. While I meet her at the Momentary Art Space, she's very tired, but she's also quietly optimistic.
2: Well, we open tomorrow, so there's still some boxes around, but it's 90% there.
0: Right, well, let's go and have a look.
2: Okay.
0: The moment of truth, I'm very excited.
2: So we are going to be turning around to the right here, and this is where you're going to be able to see everything.
0: Oh, Lucy.
2: This is the beginning of convenience.
0: We've got the fresh fruit section here. What else have we got?
2: I mean, there's a whole coffee section. The candy section is huge. That's what I was painting before. We were painting some TV dinners. There's a pharmacy where you can come and get your prescriptions, a snack bar. We've got the photo processing centre, which I think personally is my favourite area of the show.
0: Could we go and have a look at the TV dinners?
2: Yes, of course. Let me lead you down this aisle towards the freezers. This is the TV dinner that you were recording me making.
0: That looks absolutely amazing. It is a piece of art. It's not just a TV dinner. It's shimmering. It's got this lovely sort of silver stitching there.
2: It's three-dimensional fabric paint. We've got the fried chicken that's got some gold glitter as if it's been deep fried in batter. Yeah, I love the TV dinners.
0: How have you got them to stand so upright? Is that the 100% acrylic felt?
2: Yes, but also in everything that needs to stand upright, there's a strip of cardboard so that it can support itself. Because there's no way that it would survive a year of being on a shelf.
0: And how do you keep everything so clean?
2: We've talked through it with the museum about lint rolling or like just vacuuming any kind of surface. There's no like wiping of stuff. The main problem with felt is bobbling.
0: And even the freezers are made out of felt. I feel like I've entered a real supermarket. Just need my trolley, basically, and off I go.
2: Yeah, absolutely. Just fill your trolley with all the things you absolutely cannot eat.
0: And I just love the way the strawberries are winking and smiling at me as we go past. And then next to you, what are these?
2: These are the cherries.
0: And the corns. Oh.
2: I love the corn because he looks like he's throwing his arms in the air.
0: Whatever.
2: I'm just a corn.
0: And when you're arranging the products, do you think like an artist would or do you think like a visual merchandiser would?
2: Honestly, it's a bit of both. So the general rule is that no two same colours next to each other because it's too jarring.
0: And I hear that you ran out of white felt.
2: Yeah, I bought out all the felt in the three stores that were in 20-mile radius.
0: And in your other shows, they've been pretty immersive because you've dressed up as the shopkeeper, you've stood behind your felt tills, or I should call them cash registers.
2: Yes.
0: And you actually have sold your works to visitors who come along to your shows. Is that going to be the case here, or is this slightly different?
2: Yeah, it's different this time. I can't be here running it for a year, and there's no way that I would be able to keep up the demand to fill the shelves for a whole year. So what's on the shelves stays as a static installation, and then because people like to buy it, I have a range in the gift shop where I've chosen 50 of the most popular and visually exciting pieces from the show, and I've made 20,000 of them to last the whole year. I'll be at home as the year goes on. They'll sort of like to be regular retail drops.
0: But can people touch your products, though? Because I know in your other shows you've actively encouraged it, but what about here when it's in a more of a museum setting?
2: Again, here is different. So how we've combated that is that the museum had this idea of a petting zoo, which I think is the best name ever. So when people come in, they are given a piece of felt so people can take that around with them to stop them touching the exhibit, because it's really difficult to keep that looking good. So we've given them a little friend to take around the museum, and it all feels the same.
0: So that avoids any sort of sticky fingers on your lovely works here.
2: I hope so. I mean, it's not something that I've done before, but it has worked in other museums.
0: And what do you want people to get from this, ultimately?
2: You know, it can be visually exciting as well as having a serious message of examining a period of time that doesn't exist anymore. So it'd be great to have them transported back to a simpler time. Come and escape to the felt supermarket if you're feeling, you know, slightly stressed in any way.
0: And you're actually wearing what looks like a replica of a supermarket sort of overall.
2: So I went to the archives of the supermarket and they luckily lent me one of the uniforms that one of my sewing ladies, because she's a seamstress, put together so that I could wear it for the opening.
0: It looks brilliant. I mean, you do look the part. It's a good day for you then.
2: It's a day where I will remember this for the rest of my life. You spend so many years with just five people in the studio. The similar thing would be, you know, a musician writing an album and they're coming out, they're performing on this huge stage and suddenly they're overwhelmed with having to do lots of social stuff, but that's the reward to me.
0: And is the artwork finished when people are actually in it? Would you say the visitors are part of the artworks in a way?
2: The visitors are the final puzzle piece to any of my shows. I'm not an artist who has white walls where people walk around in hushed voices, quietly respecting the art. My installations are music, announcements, photos, selfies, everything. I'm maximalist in every single part of my life. My art practice is the same.
4: Anybody having a grouchy day, you just walk in there and look at all the bananas, and it's gotta bring a smile to your face.
0: So it's brought you joy, has it?
4: Yes. I had no idea the emotions that I would feel. It was very hard not to touch.
5: She's obviously a genius, and the fact that it all started with her getting a stuffed banana from her dad at 9 years old, and boom, the rest is history.
6: To report to the fruit and vegetable department. Thank you.
7: It was fascinating seeing some of the items that I even used to eat when I was younger.
0: Which ones?
7: The Memento candy. I saw the Tabasco hot sauce, which is really neat.
8: You don't really see a stuffed supermarket very often, do you?
0: Was there a particular product that you liked?
8: I like the Brussels sprouts. They have cute little faces on them, and then they have all the leaves, so they almost look like little cartoon characters.
9: Every piece had really a lot of life to it. Even like a banana, it feels like it's going to talk to you, like a Toy Story character.
0: Did you talk back?
9: I think we were kind of singing songs. You expect them to break into song.
8: They really look like they have personalities. They're excited to go home with you and be part of dinner. Nostalgia has a little bit of sadness to it because it means you're missing something in the past, but it also can make you very happy.
10: I liked that all of the produce had little eyes and smiles. You had to look it in the eye, and it makes you think a little bit more about what you're getting. And watching those little kids in there, and they're doing such a good job of not touching it, but you can tell that's all they want to do.
4: It is a little maybe Andy Warhol derivative. It's pop art, but I love it.
0: Who do you think it's aimed at? At children? At adults?
4: It's adults that want to be children again.
0: Did you feel the art was trying to communicate with you?
4: Yeah, it was trying to say, wow, we're quite the consumers here.
11: To be in there and see the VHS rental, the film section, is really cool.
0: What was your favorite item?
11: Ooh, man. There was a Bobby Brown cassette tape, and that was one of my first cassette tapes. And so when I saw that, my prerogative started playing in my head.
0: Did you know that about your husband, being a Bobby Brown fan?
12: No, I didn't. I had no idea that was his favorite cassette. Oh, I love it.
0: You've been listening to the documentary In the Studio from the BBC World Service with the British felt artist Lucy Sparrow. I'm Anna Bailey, and the executive producer was Paula McGrath. And I'm looking forward to seeing what Lucy does next.

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1: 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This is Oliver Conway with the newsroom. Bad weather hampers search and rescue operations in Nepal 3 days after the deadly flash flood.
2: Two police officers on the back of a motorbike warn people that another flood could be coming. Stay away from the river, they say.
1: There's been heavy gunfire in Niger with fighting at the presidential palace and explosions at the airport. The military government has long been battling an Islamist insurgency. Could a new definition of heart attacks help women?
3: It will provide greater clarity about the underlying cause of heart attacks. And what we hope is that by implementing it around the world, it will guide more effective care.
1: And
4: we are no longer in a period of quiet quitting. There is a lot of anxiety about the workforce and whether or not people are going to stay employed. And that means that you need to dress the part.
1: Back to the office helps fashion retailers. First, our top stories.
5: BBC News with Danielle Jaworwiecka. Heavy gunfire and explosions have been heard in the capital of Niger. Security sources say insurgents from within the armed forces were repelled from entering the presidential palace in Niamey. Here's Makoachi Okafor.
6: Security forces are said to have regained control of Airbase 101 next to the airport, although this has not been independently verified. There has been no immediate official statement from Niger's military government, and no group has claimed responsibility. It remains unclear who carried out the attack or whether there were any casualties. The airport and nearby military facilities have already been targeted twice this year by jihadist groups. Islamic State militants attacked the area in January, while Al-Qaeda-linked Jenim carried out another attack in June. The military seized power in Niger in 2023, ousting the elected government and promising to tackle the country's insurgency.
5: Following a huge deadly explosion, President Zelensky has ordered an investigation into why ammunition was stored in a residential area near the Ukrainian capital. A Russian airstrike last night on a village next to the suburb of Bucha caused an explosion which led to at least 27 deaths. Bad weather is hampering rescue operations after Wednesday's devastating flash flooding, which tore through border areas of Nepal and Tibet. Officials say rain and fog are making access much harder. Around 3,000 people are missing, with about 630 bodies found so far. Shrijana Shrestha visited one of the rescue camps near Trishuli.
7: When I reached the army camp in Nuwakot, the scene was absolutely heartbreaking. There were hundreds of people who were standing in front of the barrack just to get a glimpse of their loved ones. As soon as any helicopter landed there, they would just eagerly try to film there or just listen to the announcement from the army. So that is the kind of situation. And when I entered inside the camp, I met a woman who was carrying a small baby, and she was crying hysterically because she lost her father, she lost her husband, she lost her mother, and she didn't have anywhere to go, and she did not know who to contact. So those are the kind of heartbreaking scenes that you can see at the barrack.
5: Polls have opened in Iceland's referendum on whether to reopen talks on joining the European Union. Icelanders are split down the middle, although the latest polls suggested a narrow majority against. Those opposed to EU membership fear the loss of political control to Brussels, particularly over Iceland's critical fishing industry. Ólafur Harðarson, who's a professor of political science at the University of Iceland, says pro-EU voters want power within the bloc.
8: We are already an associate member of the EU through the European Economic Area Agreement. We are part of the common market. We are currently adopting around 75% of EU regulations already, but we have no voting rights, no representation.
5: BBC World News. The World Health Organization says the Ebola outbreak, which started in eastern Congo, has now spread to six more regions. The WHO's Emergency Health Committee said the number of health zones had increased from 54 to 60 in just 12 days. Deaths are nearing 3,000. Norwegians are saying farewell to King Harald, whose death was announced early on Friday. Mourners have been gathering in front of the royal palace in Oslo, where the late king is lying in state. The date of the funeral is yet to be set. President Trump has announced that the US, in partnership with private businesses, has entered an agreement with Venezuela which secures majority control of more than 65 billion barrels of proven oil reserves in the country. Venezuela's interim president, Delcy Rodriguez, says the deal would bring in tax revenue of over $200 billion. Luis Fajardo outlines the significance of the deal.
9: We're talking about a very big deal, according to what President Trump said in his social media statement. He mentioned also Marco Rubio, the U.S. Secretary of State, was posting in social media saying that $100 billion in investment would go to Venezuela. This is precisely the amount of money that some experts have suggested would be needed to restore the Venezuelan oil industry, which has suffered terribly in the last decade or even more because of mismanagement and all the turmoil that has confronted Venezuela.
5: A Dutch health institute has warned of a new type of pill circulating, which resembles Donald Trump. The pills are shaped like a human head and carry a rough approximation of his features, along with his distinctive hairstyle. On the reverse, they are stamped NL and Trump. The Trimbos Institute, which focuses on drug addiction and mental health, says they contain a drug called PMMA, which is similar to the active ingredient in ecstasy pills, but more dangerous. And that's the latest BBC News.
1: Thank you. You're listening to the newsroom from the BBC World Service with Oliver Conway. Bad weather has forced Nepal to suspend search and rescue operations following the devastating flash flood on Wednesday. More than 600 people were killed by the torrent of water and mud that swept down a Himalayan valley on the Nepal-Tibet border. The authorities say 2,000 people are still missing, including more than 500 foreign nationals. Our World News correspondent Joe Inwood reports.
2: This is the sound of the flooding 3 days on. She lies in a doorway, dressed in bright yellow robes. We do not know what has caused this woman such pain, but whole communities were wiped out in an instant. Stories like that of Gyambad Sering, who looks lost as he speaks, are everywhere. My wife and son were taken by the flood, he says. My whole village was taken by the flood. Almost all the roads were swept away. All the bridges are gone. And that is why getting help to the affected areas has been so difficult. With roads destroyed, most villages are only accessible from above. But Nepal is a poor country, and its resources are limited, as are helicopters. Search and rescue teams are doing what they can and still saving lives. Four figures emerge from a tunnel on the mountainside. They are all caked in thick mud. Bright yellow hard hats are the only thing that distinguishes the rescuers from the rescued. Another man is pulled from the tunnel, this time on his stomach. In total, it's thought 100 men, all workers at a new hydroelectric dam, which is now destroyed, were rescued from these tunnels. But operations like this are not without risk. Two police officers on the back of a motorbike warn people that another flood could be coming. Stay away from the river, they say. There are fears that a huge new lake has formed high up in the mountains and that it could burst at any time. For now, Chinese rescue teams say the risk is manageable, but it is still a risk. International aid is starting to get through. At a camp, World Health Organization supplies are piled up. Alongside medical equipment, there are body bags. Huge pallets of supplies are unloaded, but this is just the start of what will be needed. The Red Cross estimates nearly 100,000 people have been affected by what was essentially a tsunami roaring down a mountain valley. One of them is Chandra. He knows that his ordeal has only just begun. I am old and my life is already half behind me, he says. But surviving is itself a great thing, and I am grateful to have seen so much in my life and to see my relatives safe. Looking at our situation now, I hope our government will do something important for us, to give us shelter to live. But amidst all the desperation, there are miraculous stories of survival. Matty wipes away tears as she speaks on the phone to the son that she was sure had died. 8-year-old Zoyal was on his way to school when the waters came. I had completely lost hope, she says, as tears roll down her face. I thought I no longer had my children, and I thought that there was no point in staying alive. But Zoyal managed to escape, climbing up a tree. Somehow, with a broken leg, he survived. As she sits by his hospital bedside, the family reunited. He eventually falls asleep.
1: Joe Edwards on the situation in Nepal. The Chinese communist authorities in neighbouring Tibet say 5 people died there and more than 550 are still unaccounted for. China's armed forces say that heavy rain over the weekend could further complicate rescue efforts. We heard more from our correspondent in Beijing, Stephen McDonald.
10: The search and rescue is continuing up there, but in very tough conditions. It's above 3,800 metres, so imagine high altitude. We've seen images of rescue teams rappelling down with ropes down the sides of collapsed mountains, which are essentially just mudslides into heavy gushing rivers, still looking for survivors. But sadly, we don't think there will be many more people found alive amongst the more than 550 people missing. So the death toll in that Tibetan area is going to go up, sadly, quite a bit. And we've also seen these terrible images of Tibetans, local Tibetans, trying to get past police roadblocks to look for their family members, and the police holding them back, firstly, because it's too dangerous, and secondly, because they couldn't even get up there even if they wanted to. The roads and bridges and what have you were destroyed in that initial massively powerful rush of mud and water. Rocks, debris, mud came down the mountain, jammed into those high mountain valleys and created at least one massive barrier lake, as it's been called. And the fear had been that that might burst open and that there might be another flash flood. But they've got drones up there monitoring it and other equipment, and it seems the water levels come down in that barrier lake. That threat has dissipated. And this is why the search and rescue is back on again, because they're not as worried as they were about that lake bursting.
1: Steve McDonald with that update from Beijing. The airport in the West African state of Niger has been attacked twice this year already by 2 different jihadist groups. Now the site, about 10 kilometres outside the capital Niamey, has been hit by gunfire and explosions once again. The airport complex also houses a military airbase where Russian personnel are based. National TV went off air for an hour. Niger has been under military rule since a coup 3 years ago, but is struggling to combat Islamist insurgencies. Well, let's talk to our West Africa reporter, Makochi Okafor. Makochi, what is happening in Niamey today?
11: Yeah, I have been speaking with residents in Niamey. That's the capital of Niger. I'm currently in Lagos, which is just neighboring Niger. And I've been told that since late last night into early hours of this morning, there were sounds of gunshots, gunfire, and explosions in different parts of the capital city. Now, there's been confirmation that some of the attacks happened close to the international airport, there's also a military base near there that came under attack. And even there were also reports of the attack spreading towards the presidential palace. But now, we understand that the authorities spoke this morning asking the public for calm and saying they've deployed security forces to respond to these attacks, to the attacks that have happened. Now, one interesting thing is how this attack seems to now have happened within the space of 8 months. There was an attack in the capital city in January that even impacted the international airport. Another attack in June in the capital city, and here we are just 2 months after, people in capital city are facing another reports of attacks and gunfire in the capital city, and also impacting the airport, a military base, and somewhere close to the presidential palace.
1: Yeah, those two attacks were by different jihadist groups. Interestingly, security sources are saying insurgents from, quote, within the armed forces were repelled from entering the palace today. So does that give us any idea who might be behind this latest incident?
11: It's still difficult to say because let me just give a flashback. Like in January, it was Islamic State that took responsibility, claimed responsibility of the attack. But in June, the attack that happened again, it was an Al-Qaeda-linked group called Jenim that took responsibility of the attack. It's still quite unclear say who exactly might be behind these attacks. But what is quite clear is the increasing number and even the scale of attacks happening in Niger and even spreading to other parts of the Sahel like Mali and Burkina Faso. It seems to now be increasing and we're seeing more and more of these attacks and bold attacks even happening in the capital city, very close to the seat of power.
1: Yeah, and the military, when it seized power, said it would end the insurgency, but it's very much struggled to do so. Why is that?
11: I know that Niger, just like Mali and Burkina Faso, stepped away from Western allies. You know, they stopped working with the US. French forces were expelled, and they moved closer to Russia. I guess things aren't going as they have planned in the sense that Russian forces are on ground assisting the country. But we're still seeing these huge, bold attacks by militant groups. For example, in Mali, just in April, a very large-scale attack happened across different parts of the country, including the capital city. This attack was launched by Al-Qaeda-linked Jenim and Tuareg separatist groups. In fact, the defense minister was killed in this attack, and it happened in one of the most secure places in the country. So it kind of puts pressure on the image that the Russian forces has pushed for when they were invited in to help fight insurgency in these countries, including in Niger that has come under attack earlier this morning.
1: Makwachi, many thanks indeed. Makwachi there, Okafor, talking to us from Lagos in Nigeria, of course, neighbouring Niger. Heart attacks kill millions of people around the world each year, men and women. But there's long been what's called an unintended bias when it comes to diagnosis, which leads to some women sufferers being missed. Now, doctors have agreed the world's first universal definition of a heart attack, paving the way for women to receive better treatment. Alison Lawson experienced a heart attack when she was 53 as a result of a SCAD, or tear in the coronary artery, one of the causes that is outlined in this new definition.
12: I was just going about my daily business, started to feel a bit of pain, a bit of pressure, felt a bit uncomfortable, rang 111, they sent an ambulance, and I was blue lighted to the cath lab where they discovered my SCAD through doing an angioplasty. It was lucky for me that the paramedic that saw me had seen a SCAD previously and wasn't quite comfortable with what was showing up on my ECG that they did, rang through to the hospital and spoke to cardiology, which is why they took me straight in. But it's not the case for a lot of patients.

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1: Almost as common in women, it's just women tend to develop heart disease later in life. And so particularly when a young woman like Allison presents, it's not often the forefront of people's mind. And this new definition is going to help in two ways. One, we're recommending now that we use a sex-specific blood test threshold, which will fundamentally reduce a systematic bias that's been present in our care for many years and reduce the risk of underdiagnosing heart attacks in women. And secondly, by promoting causes of heart attack like one Allison experienced, SCAD, into the same framework, so all are considered important, will help encourage people to think about these causes earlier and hopefully, like Allison, get a prompt definitive test like an angiogram that allows treatment and improves survival.
2: Cardiologist Nick Mills. You're listening to the newsroom from the BBC World Service. Still to come, Iceland goes to the polls to decide whether to restart negotiations to join the EU. Polls indicate it will be a close outcome. We will have the details. Venezuela has the largest proven oil reserves in the world, and President Trump has long been eyeing them up. Now the US is to get majority control of some 65 billion barrels of Venezuelan oil. The US said Venezuela would get about $100 billion in private investment in return, allowing it to significantly increase oil production. Well, let's talk to our business correspondent, Mark Ashdown. Mark, what exactly has been agreed?
3: Hi, Oliver. Yeah, look, cast your mind back firstly to January. US special forces dramatically were sent in to overthrow the government. President Nicolas Maduro and his wife were captured, taken into US custody. And then the hours afterwards, among other things, Donald Trump said the US would indefinitely take control of the sale of the country's oil. Now, it wasn't clear what shape that would take, but now this picture, if you like, starts to emerge. The deal, and it's very sketchy at this stage, but it calls for the development of 17 strategic oil fields across Venezuela with a combined proven potential of 65 billion barrels. It also includes a 100-year concession from the Venezuelan government for US operatives to operate in the fields. Now, we understand this would see the US retain 55% control of what it calls a joint venture. Again, these details are fairly sketchy, but it's seems to include a private US company, what a US official described as an experienced private operator in Venezuela, but nothing beyond that for now.
2: Yeah, Venezuela says this will allow it to redevelop its industry and eventually earn $200 billion worth of taxes, but that oil industry is in a pretty dire state. How hard will it be to fix?
3: Well, yeah, I mean, Venezuela has the largest proven oil reserves in the world. It's estimated at 303 billion barrels. But yes, production's been pretty poor. It's plummeted since a peak back in the late 1990s, but the past few decades, due to the troubled economy, means the oil industry, frankly, is in a pretty dire position. So I think this, the US hopes at least, will seek to turbocharge all that with US expertise. No doubt it will take time. I think Donald Trump, though, feels it's not only possible, but essential. He took to Truth Social, where else? Overnight, and to quote, said this historic transaction more than doubles American oil reserves, greatly increases our oil supply, and will substantially lower gas prices for all Americans. And that's the real heart of it here. That's the key message to Americans, bruised, of course, by higher prices they're paying, not just at the pumps, but across the economy, caused by, yes, Donald Trump's tariffs, but also the war in Iran. So I think the president hoping this deal would help to bring down fuel costs domestically.
2: Where will this $100 billion of private investment come from? Because US firms have so far been reluctant.
3: Yeah, well, I think firstly it's worth noting how much this investment is being played up. They want to be very clear Venezuela gets a major boost out of this to its economy to help reconstruct the country. Key figures on both sides have stressed this is a two-way deal. But yes, that will be difficult and details pretty sketchy at the moment. US Secretary of State Marco Rubio said the deal would be a huge win for both the American and Venezuelan people. He, again, backed this $100 billion in private investment. He said it would support thousands of high-paying jobs, drive the reconstruction of Venezuela's economy. As I say, though, it is early days, so it's pretty unclear how this will transpire so far. But it certainly is a firm commitment.
2: Mark, many thanks indeed. Mark Ashdown there, our business correspondent. People in Iceland are today voting on whether to resume

0: Belgium talks to join the European Union more than a decade after negotiations were abandoned. If the country votes yes, there would be another referendum on membership itself. The main concerns about joining the EU include fishing rights and Iceland's strategic place in the North Atlantic. The result is expected to be tight. Gary O'Donoghue has been speaking to rival campaigners Othin Baldason and Víkingur Vifilsson.
1: We're hoping for the European Union to bring us more opportunities, more stability, and all sorts of different things that maybe we have lacked in Iceland. We are a very fortunate country, and it is lovely to be here, but that doesn't mean we can't make it even better.
2: So, Víkingur, what's the argument for no?
3: So, for me, it's a question of Iceland being strong already. We're already a part of the EEA, and I think that is strong enough, if you like. That's kind of my main point.
2: I think. Just to clarify for the listeners, the EEA is the European Economic Area, and that gives you membership of the single market, and it gives you freedom of movement, so you can move between countries. That's quite a lot, Othin, isn't it, already?
1: Some people say that it is the best of everything, but what I think we are lacking is a currency that makes sense. We're an economy of 400,000 people. And with that, we are very susceptible to fluctuations. We have seen through the past that the Icelandic krona fluctuates way more than the euro, and it prohibits a lot of international investment competition in Iceland.
2: Speaking of the krona can get battered a bit.
3: Yeah, well, I'm in complete agreement with Othin on it being quite a volatile currency, but I think it's something that can sometimes put us in quite a lucrative position, because we can see like a lot of good things come from it, but we can also see a lot of bad times come from it. So we really feel the shock if there are any. But I think the sort of amendments we can make to the currency can be done locally and not necessarily through the European Union.
2: And Othin, what also about the international situation? How much is your vote for yes an indication of the security situation in the Arctic and issues around Donald Trump and what he says about Greenland and things like that?
1: Yeah, so obviously the European Union is not a defense union.
2: And you're in NATO anyway, yeah.
1: Yeah, we are in NATO and we're one of the founding members. What we hope is that we have seen recently with both Greenland and Spain, for example, that countries are starting to use international business as a weapon and tariffs as a weapon. We hope that being a part of the customs union in the European Union would bring us a form of financial security. If someone wants to attack us through business, we are hoping to kind of have some bigger partner behind us and be a part of something bigger to protect us. Because if they're going to attack us, they have to attack the other 27 countries within the European Union.
2: Víkingur, what do you think it's better to kind of stay out of these alliances, because then you stay out of the firing line as well? Is that your hope?
3: My point to that, I think, would be to say that I think NATO is a lot stronger than people let on. I think we are kind of such key players in NATO that it's kind of hard to see why the tariffs union or some sort of accession to the EU would like greatly outweigh what we already have.
0: Víkingur Vifilsson and Othin Baldason. After the COVID slump, people in America are dressing up again, and the return to office trend has helped boost fashion brands. Retail trends expert Sucharita Kodali told us more.
4: We are past or seemingly declining from the peak of athleisure and the obsession with athleisure, which really has been a significant part of the growth in fashion over the last decade. And it really peaked during the pandemic. But as consumers are heading back to work, as you said, as they do have to dress a little bit more formal, we are no longer in a period of quiet quitting. There is a lot of anxiety about the workforce and whether or not people are going to stay employed in the coming years. And that means that you need to dress the part. And that's really what we're seeing. And that's why some of these brands are likely seeing a bit of a rebound. And when you are more comfortable in your job, when you are unique in your role, which was often the case during the pandemic, that's when we did see a lot of dressing down. Now, part of that was also because people were working from home, but they absolutely were able to get away with more because the job market was tight. There was kind of more jobs than there were consumers, and it was an employee's market. Now we're in an employer's market. But what we know about fashion is that it's cyclical. And I think that really people were probably very surprised that the athleisure trend lasted as long as it did. Not that it's gone. It's still very valuable. There are people who are extremely likely to use that apparel. And that apparel also takes different form factors. Some of those athleisure brands are getting into workwear as well, or at least some of the bridge workwear that you could dress it up or you could dress it down. The other factor is that a lot of these fabrics and these fabric components are making their way into workwear. So your previous workwear that we may have been familiar with from the last couple of decades, which may have been more polyester or a little bit snugger or not quite as comfortable, now they're a little bit more comfortable.
0: Fashion retail expert Sucharita Kodali. We'll have a summary next, but that's it for now from the newsroom.
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0: Coming up on The Fifth Floor with me, Farenike Amidi. Why are independent bookstores in Hong Kong being raided by authorities?
1: The bookstores were allegedly displaying and selling seditious publications. We have already seen a lot of books on sensitive political issues being removed from the public libraries. But it is the very first time that the police used the national security law to have criminal investigation targeting the bookstores.
0: And how does that affect Taiwan? That's after the news.
2: BBC News with Charles Carroll. In Ukraine, 27 people have been killed and dozens injured in an overnight strike which triggered a series of massive explosions at a warehouse outside Kyiv. President Zelensky has ordered an investigation into why ammunition was being stored in a residential area. Around 50 houses have been damaged in a village outside Bucha. Heavy gunfire and explosions have been heard in the capital of Niger, including around the international airport and a military base. Security sources say insurgents from within the armed forces were repelled from entering the presidential palace. State television was cut off but has now been restored. Bad weather is hampering rescue operations after the devastating flash flooding which tore through border areas of Nepal and Tibet on Wednesday. About 3,000 people are missing and about 630 bodies have been found so far. The World Health Organization says the Congolese Ebola outbreak has now spread to six more regions. It says early detection remains a problem, raising mortality rates. Polls have opened in Iceland's referendum on whether to restart talks on joining the European Union. Icelanders are split down the middle, although the latest poll suggests a narrow majority against. The Trump administration is reported to be considering allocating a section of the Yosemite National Park in California to a private developer. The park would be given a parcel of land elsewhere as a trade-off in the deal. The National Parks Conservation Association called the move an unlawful attack. And a Dutch health institute has warned of a new type of pill circulating which resembles Donald Trump. The pills carry a rough approximation of his features, along with his distinctive hairstyle. The institute says that they contain a drug similar to the active ingredient in ecstasy pills, but are much more dangerous. And that's a summary of the latest BBC News.
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0: Welcome to The Fifth Floor with me, Farenak Amidi. The BBC World Service broadcasts in 45 languages around the world. Our job here at The Fifth Floor is to bring you the best of those stories in English and to also get you closer to the extraordinary work our journalists do. Although the spoken languages in Hong Kong and Taiwan differ, with Cantonese being spoken in Hong Kong and Mandarin preferred in Taiwan, the two territories use traditional Chinese characters for writing and reading. This has created a strong bond between them in the field of book publishing, with many books sold in Hong Kong being published in Taiwan. This year, authorities in Hong Kong have cracked down on booksellers under national security laws. Hong Kong's government argues these are necessary to maintain stability in the territory. But critics say they're simply crushing dissent. Concern is now being felt in the publishing industry in Taiwan. With me are Joyce Lee from BBC Chinese, who is based in Taipei, and Abel Yu, also from BBC Chinese, who is based in Hong Kong. Both of you, welcome to The Fifth Floor. So, Abel, I'm going to start with you in Hong Kong. What's been happening to bookstores and booksellers this year?
1: I would say this year have been a significant turning point for independent bookstores in Hong Kong. Like, since March, Hong Kong National Security Police have raided four independent bookstores and arrested a total 11 people on suspicion of selling allegedly seditious publications. And actually, after the National Security law implemented in Hong Kong in 2020, we have already seen a lot of books on sensitive political issues being removed from the public libraries. But in this year, it is the very first time that the police used the national security law to raise, arrest, and have criminal investigation targeting the bookstores. Under the national security law, the seditions will be punished up to 7 years in jail and maximum of 10 years. And also if the facts involve collusion with an external force, the maximum punishment will be the 10 years in jail.
0: And what do the Hong Kong authorities say is behind their alleged actions?
1: From the police statements, they said that the bookstore were allegedly displaying and selling the seditious publication, which is against the national security laws. And they also seized boxes of books during the raids. The authorities saying that they are not targeting the bookstores themselves or their political views, but they are targeting the contents of the books. And the security chief keep repeatedly saying that the government has no intention to create the blacklist of banned books.
0: So they have no intention of creating a blacklist?
1: Yes.
0: So how are people going to know what is banned and what is not banned?
1: Actually, the booksellers couldn't know, but the security chiefs say that the booksellers have the responsibility to ensure the books they sell do not endanger the national security.
0: And after the raids, what happens to the bookstores and the booksellers or the employees of the bookstores?
1: At this stage, 11 people have already arrested in the connection with the raids, and all of them now are released on bail. But beyond the arrest, there are also border chilling effects on the industry. Bookstore sellers have become more cautious about what they store and what they sell.
0: So authorities say there's no official list of banned books, but online people are naming certain books that could be targeted by these raids. Do we know which books they are? What are the contents of them? And how can we be sure that they are the intended target?
1: Again, we cannot say for certain as the police do not have confirmed the book list, but there's two books involved at least that the local media have reported that. The first one is The Troublemaker, which is a biography of the former pro-democracy media tycoon Jimmy Lai, who was sentenced to 20 years in prison now because he's involved in national security case. And in the most recent race in July, another book that may have been included is Let Only Red Flower Bloom, Identity and Belonging in Xi Jinping's China, and which is written by NPR journalist Emily Feng. This book is look into the experience of people who were suppressed by the Chinese government, including the human rights lawyers and also the people who documented the COVID lockdown in Wuhan.
0: Mm-hmm. How have people responded to these raids and limitations?
1: I think different people have different response. In recent raids in July, we can see a bookstore employees were taken away by the police, but she is wearing a t-shirt with a simple slogan that I'm a bookstore employee. And these photos went viral online and people keep hashtag this quotes, I am a bookstore employee, to like shows their support for the bookstore workers and also the freedom of express in Hong Kong. But for the bookstore sellers, they are in limbo. So what they can do is just keep checking their books in their bookstores.
0: Mm-hmm. So Joyce, I want to come to you right now. How has this story impacted Taiwan?
2: So in Taiwan, a lot of Taiwanese people saw the bookstore employee being arrested, and that reminds Taiwanese people of the White Terror era in Taiwan. In the 50s until the late 80s, just before Taiwan turned into a democracy. So during the White Terror martial law era in Taiwan, possessing or discussing banned books in secret reading clubs was treated as treason or sedition. And in that period of time, tens of thousands of people faced interrogation and long prison sentences or even execution based on suspicion. So it really reminds Taiwanese people of that scary period in history. And in terms of the publishing industry, Taiwan and Hong Kong both use traditional Chinese characters. Basically, the two markets are closely linked. I would argue that they are actually the same market. It's cheaper to publish books in Taiwan in terms of the labor cost and logistics, storage, and printing. So a lot of books in traditional Chinese are actually printed and published in Taiwan before shipping to Hong Kong. And we have spoken to a few Taiwanese publishers, and one of them said that 60% of his books are sold in Hong Kong. So after the police raids in Hong Kong, some publishers said that they predict that the Taiwanese industry will likely move towards e-books or focus more on the Taiwan domestic market because of the legal risks involved when shipping books to markets like Hong Kong.
0: What is the risk for publishers and booksellers in Taiwan regarding these crackdowns?
2: So I guess the main thing publishers have to guess what, you know, the Hong Kong police is not happy about. And that would create a lot of legal risk for every stakeholder in the publishing industry, including authors, including publishers, and also logistic companies. So these people, if they are thinking about traveling to Hong Kong or simply transiting through Hong Kong, they may have to consider the potential legal risks. Mm. Also, so without question, touch on the sensitivities of the Chinese and Hong Kong governments. Books about these topics will be heavily self-censored given the climate in Hong Kong. For Taiwan, it remains the freest publishing base in the Chinese-speaking world. But as the risks increase, publishing politically themed books will likely be more and more difficult. But interestingly, when a book is alleged to involve illegal or politically sensitive content, it can also spark curiosity among Taiwanese readers and also boost the sales significantly. For example, for the Blossoms of the Red Flower book, hinting about Xi Jinping, that book had an additional 10,000 copies printed right after the police raid in Hong Kong. So that is also something really interesting.
0: In Iran also, there are extreme limitations on book publishing and stuff. But parallel to the official publishing industry, there is an underground publishing industry that is continuously publishing illegal books, be it online or even hard copies. Does such an industry exist in Hong Kong and Taiwan as well?
2: Yeah, a lot of Taiwanese publishers, they are exploring more ways to go online and doing e-books. Because online, it's harder for the Hong Kong authorities to ban any content. If Hong Kong readers are buying online books in the digital platform, they can maybe use a VPN or do it elsewhere. And it's hard to track that down. So it's definitely a way that people are exploring right now.
0: That was Joyce Lee and Abel Yu from BBC Chinese. You're listening to the documentary from the BBC World Service. This is The Fifth Floor, and I'm Farhana Kamidi. Now, listen to this. It's the sound of apartments being knocked down in the Moroccan city of Rabat. Since 2024, the neighborhood, which is in the heart of the capital, has been undergoing demolition and eviction operations carried out by Moroccan authorities. Residents have been left uncertain about their futures, and the lack of transparency has also left people questioning what the real reasons are behind the demolition campaign. One of my language service colleagues, Hannan Razek from BBC Arabic, has been following this story and speaking to locals, and she joins me now. Hannan, welcome to The Fifth Floor. As always, great to have you.
3: Thank you, Farhanak. It's always a pleasure to be with you.
0: So Hannan, tell me a bit more about the neighborhood, Al-Muhit. Where is it located? What kind of a neighborhood is it? What does it look like?
3: So Al-Muhit neighborhood, or as some Moroccans would call it, L'Océan, which means ocean in English. It's one of the oldest neighborhoods in Rabat. It's at the heart of the capital city, and it's overlooking the Atlantic Ocean. It was originally home for local working class residents and modest households, but in the last two decades or so, it has seen a lot of incoming foreign residents, creative spaces, and it's become home to a mix of middle class Moroccans as well. The views there are amazing. You can walk on the Atlantic coast, and it blends historic architecture with a lively community feel.
0: Sounds beautiful, actually.
3: It is, yeah.
0: The demolition campaign began in 2024, but how did this story actually come to you?
3: Well, interestingly enough, I was actually in Rabat in Morocco earlier this year. We were covering the African Cup of Nations for football, which Morocco hosted. And I remember one day we went for a walk, me and the team, and we saw a number of buildings, one after another, overlooking the coastal line. And they were either demolished or partly demolished. But there was no sign of why this was happening. You would see like a whole floor intact, but then the floor above or underneath would have no windows and is partly demolished. And it was such a striking scene. And in some parts, actually, we saw banners surrounding buildings or some parts of the area saying development and reurbanization of the city. So we thought, or we were under the impression rather, that this was part of a big redevelopment project. But then we started to learn more and more about it, especially that recently some residents were asked to evacuate their flats and they weren't told what the reason was. And then we decided to dig more into the story.
0: And you got a chance to actually talk to some of the locals, some of them who've been evacuated or evicted from their homes and some who are still living there. What were some of the things they shared with you?
3: So some of them were telling us that their lives turned upside down and for different reasons. So some of the families there are willing to vacate, but they're not happy with the compensation. And just to explain that part, when the government asks for evacuation, they do offer compensation. But the offer is around 13,000 Moroccan dirhams, and that's around 1,300 American dollars per square meter. Whereas the current price per square meter in the area starts at around 33,000 dirhams, and that's around 3,500 US dollars. It is one of the most expensive areas in Rabat. So for people living there to be offered this compensation makes it very difficult for them to actually stay in the capital city. So they have to leave their lives behind and move somewhere else completely. So one of the residents we spoke to was telling us that he was willing to evacuate, but the price is very little to what he can afford, because he moved to this to his house a few years ago with his family, and he used all his savings to get a mortgage to pay for this flat, and he is still paying off the mortgage. So he cannot just leave with his wife and two kids. So he said it's very difficult for them, and this is why he decided to take legal action. And the affected families have the right to challenge the compensation amount in court if they deem it unfair. And on this ground, he's going to court.
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0: 50 years, and all of a sudden, they tell him he has to leave.
3: Yes, that's one of the pretty emotional stories. Sufyan and his father used to live there in Al Muhayyid for 50 years. His mother passed away a few years ago, but she's buried in a cemetery very close to the area. Which adds another emotional layer to why this neighborhood means a lot to him. He filmed himself going on a little tour around the area, and he stopped right in front of the rubble of what used to be his home that no longer exists. One of his words that actually struck me and they still stays with me, when he said that his memories just vanished with the rubble.
0: What is the explanation for it? So what are the authorities saying they're using the land for?
3: There hasn't been a clear explanation, and we tried to get in touch with the authorities, but we haven't heard back. But we know that the Moroccan Interior Minister stated last year, actually, he said that what's happening in Al Muhayyid neighborhood is just part of projects aimed at eliminating shanty towns and aging urban structures. And he said that the demolition and the rehousing operations have been underway for years under a project that it's called Cities Without Slums, that started in 2004, and this is part of it. But some of the residents would argue that their homes were not slums, and their homes were legally built. And this is why they still cannot make up their mind about why this is happening. There have been no announcement of what projects will take place on this land, but there have been some of the residents voicing their concerns and speculations about the timing of the demolition, and that it coincides with Morocco preparing for the 2030 World Cup, which it will be co-hosting along with Spain and Portugal. We have no way of verifying, but we've been hearing this from residents who wonder what projects will come up, whether it will be a public entity or more private development.
0: What is life like for people who are still living there?
3: For those decided to stay, the struggle is, they say, it's beyond the financial concerns. So I go back to Ismail, for example. He said that his children ask him every day, whenever they hear the demolition works outside, if they will be forced to leave the neighborhood where they were born. He also told me that the rubbish collectors have stopped coming altogether to the area because it's now viewed as a neighborhood that's slated for disappearance. So their daily lives, it has completely changed and shifted. We haven't been hearing, until now at least, that there are more plans for more demolitions to take place. But there is still a big question, what will happen to those who, for example, decided to stay in their buildings and they are not willing to leave.
0: Thank you very much, Hannan.
3: Thank you, guys.
0: That was Hannan Razek from BBC Arabic. When reporting on this story, Hannan reached out to Moroccan authorities for comment, but have not received any response yet. Around the world, the last day of exams is always a big deal. It's when you might blow off some steam and have some fun with your friends after some tough months of studying. For a recent pharmaceutical technology student in eastern Nigeria, He left his last exam and ended up going viral on social media due to a special gift that was waiting for him. Adesola Ikula Jula of BBC Pidgin reported on the story, and he joins me down the line from Lagos. Adesola, welcome to the program. It's great to have you.
5: Thank you. Thank you for having me.
0: So this young man, his name is Promise Okoro, and he left his final exam. What gift did he receive?
5: Yes, so Promise Okoro, a young boy, I mean, still in his 20s, actually received a surprise gift of a goat.
0: A goat?
5: Yes.
0: By who?
5: From his mother. I mean...

0: very interesting one. His own mother, an aged woman, probably in her 60s, surprised him with a live goat in school.
1: Did he? So she took the goat to the campus?
0: Yes, and the distance from her own location to the campus where she went to surprise the son is, I mean, about an hour interval. So you could have imagined, you know, having to carry all of the old goats into the vehicle, moving it around and all of that. So it's such a good one.
1: Yeah, that's commitment. So Adesola, let's just talk about the last day of exams in Nigeria, because it seems like it's quite a big deal. It is also known as a signing out ceremony. So tell me, what does usually happen in this ceremony?
0: On a signing out day, as it is called in Nigeria, it's like the last day of your examination and is always marked with a white shirt where all of the graduating students will have to put on white shirts and their colleagues will write their names or append their signature on each of those shirts like a memory to always keep along to show that, oh, this person was my classmate. Or when you get back home, you just look at your shirt and you see different names and you can recall and say, oh, this person was there while I was signing out on the final day of my examination.
1: So tell me, do students usually get gifts?
0: Yeah, students often, you know, they just get money, do contribution and say, oh, let's buy ourselves gifts. Just something very small. And one of the high points of that is the fact that the last day of the examination is when some people or some lovers can decide to pull up a proposal to their lovers and say, oh, today is when I'll go to pop the question. And some come, you know, they come with money bouquet, some will come with cakes, you have hampers and all of that coming. So it's as big as that, but now having somebody bring a goat is total surprise.
1: So let's go back to our young man with his goat, Promise. Promise is from the Igbo community in Nigeria, and yes, I reckon their goats are quite significant in their culture.
0: Yeah. In fact, if you are doing anything in the Igbo tribe and you don't have a goat, it's like you've not started yet. You know, it's like a status conferrer when it comes to that tribe. And it's because they see that as if you are able to purchase a goat, you're able to buy a goat, it means that you have some level of affluence. You know, you have the money to do this. And animals really carry deep cultural meaning as far as the Igbo tribe is concerned. It conveys a meaning of honor, pride, love, and, you know, respect for a certain person. If you're going to greet an elderly person and you go with a goat, it's like, oh, wow. You've given me the highest form of respect that anybody could, you know. Other people could just go with maybe kola nut, you know, some could go with a wine. But you go as far as bringing a goat, wow, you really mean something. It's a form of appreciation. And just to add, in the Igbo tribe, when you're getting married, you have goats as part of your list that you're going to bring for, you know, the bride family as a sign that, oh, you're coming to marry this person. So is like an highest form of respect, appreciation, and goodwill.
1: What was the reaction of the other students on the campus when they saw a goat on the campus?
0: So initially you are expecting that within your colleagues you're going to be seeing people putting on, you know, white shirts. But then in the midst of hundreds of students, you are seeing a grown-up woman, traditional attire. Wow, what could be happening? All of the students, they brought out their phones, started filming. You know, the joy was so much that some couldn't contain. So for them, they received it with so much excitement, and the surprise was all over. Even in all the videos I've watched, when I was tracing this boy for the story, I could see that everybody was surprised and was filming the mother and the way she held the goat, walking like a lone ranger in the campus. So that was something so surprising to them.
1: The video went viral as well online. What kind of things were people saying?
0: The reception online was what gave the story more meaning, because people had expected that a male child will probably see his mom with a goat and want to run away. But for promise, he embraced it. But then a lot of people have comments like, oh, such a proud mother and a proud son. Oh, this is awesome. This is what every son should emulate. This is what every mother should emulate, at least to appreciate their sons, their children, while doing something that is worthy, at least to appreciate them.
1: Great story. Thank you so much, Adesola.
0: Thank you so much for having me.
1: Adesola Ikolajolu from BBC Pidgin. That's all from me, Veronica Amidi, and the rest of the Fifth Floor team. Thanks for listening. And if you want to let us know what you think about the show or you have questions for our amazing correspondents, send an email to thefifthfloor@bbc.co.uk. That's thefifthfloor, all one word, at bbc.co.uk. 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
1: Colombia is reeling from the false positive scandal. During a decades-long civil war, the government incentivized troops to kill civilians and pass them off as rebels.
2: That the army of a democracy carried out 7,000 extrajudicial killings to pretend that it was winning the war, it is absolutely unheard of.
1: I'm Harriet Barber, and I'm investigating how this scandal has scarred the country.
3: I was the mother full of hatred, full of a desire for revenge. The people who killed my son have to pay.
1: And how a pioneering system of reconciliation could heal the wounds.
4: Whenever any person approaches you in asking for forgiveness, the very least you can do is to extend your forgiveness in return.
1: Join me for The Price of Peace on the documentary from the BBC World Service. First, the news.
5: BBC News with Danielle Yawovietska. 27 people have been killed and dozens injured in Ukraine in an overnight strike which triggered a series of massive explosions at a warehouse outside the capital. President Zelensky has ordered an investigation into why ammunition was being stored in a residential area. From Kyiv, here's Dan Johnson.
6: Footage shows a series of explosions and large plumes of smoke coming from the warehouse on the western edge of Kyiv. President Zelensky said it was hit by a Russian drone, resulting in deaths and at least 42 injuries. He said a care home had been damaged, along with a number of houses. The evacuation is still ongoing. The president said those who allowed this to happen must be held accountable, saying there were regulations in place, meaning weapons should not be stored near residential areas. Kyiv has come under sustained attack over the past 2 days, with sirens sounding around every 2 hours, as Russia launched waves of jet-powered drones at the capital and many other cities.
5: Ukraine has kept up its attacks on Russian economic targets. Another warehouse belonging to the Russian retail giant Ozon was hit in the city of Rostov-on-Don. The military government in Niger says it's gradually regaining control following outbreaks of heavy gunfire in the capital, including at the presidential palace. The authority said mutineers took hostages at a military base next to Niamey's airport. Makoachi Okafor says it follows months of instability in Niger.
7: There was an attack in the capital city in January. It was Islamic State that took responsibility. In June, the attack that happened, it was an Al-Qaeda-linked group called Jenim. But what is quite clear is the increasing number and even the scale of attacks happening and even spreading to other parts of the Sahel, like Mali and Burkina Faso. It seems to now be increasing, and we're seeing more and more of these attacks and bold attacks even happening in the capital city, very close to the seat of power.
5: Bad weather is hampering rescue operations after Wednesday's devastating flash flooding, which tore through border areas of Nepal and Tibet. About 3,000 people are missing, with about 630 bodies found so far. Some of them swept many kilometres downstream in India. The World Health Organization says the Ebola outbreak, which started in eastern Congo, has now spread to 6 more regions. Its Emergency Health Committee warned the outbreak had the potential scale of the 2016 Ebola epidemic, which saw over 11,000 deaths. Thomas Makwana reports.
8: DR Congo has now recorded a total of 5,794 confirmed cases and 2,786 deaths due to the Ebola virus. The number of health zones affected has gone up from 54 to 60 in 12 days. According to the WHO, the fatality ratio of the infection stands at 48% of the infected because of delays in recognizing cases. Effective response to stop the spread is also impeded by population displacement due to armed conflict and constrained humanitarian access.
5: World news from the BBC. Polls have opened in Iceland's referendum on whether to reopen talks on joining the European Union. Icelanders are split down the middle, although the latest poll suggested a narrow majority against. Those opposed to EU membership fear the loss of political control to Brussels, particularly over Iceland's critical fishing industry. Those in favour say membership would ease interest rates and offer greater security in an unsettled world. One of Egypt's biggest banks, Bank Misr, says it will take action after the US Treasury said it would revoke access to the US financial system for the bank's branches in the United Arab Emirates. The announcement was one of the first publicized measures of Washington's attempt to isolate the Iranian economy and was to take effect in 30 days. A Dutch health institute has warned of a new type of pill circulating which resembles Donald Trump. The Trimbos Institute's warning focuses on drug addiction and mental health. Peter Hyatt reports.
9: Ecstasy pills often have a smiley face stamped on them, but these ones are shaped like a human head. They carry a rough approximation of Mr. Trump's features, looking rather morose, along with his distinctive hairstyle. On the reverse, they're stamped NL, which signifies Netherlands, and Trump. The Institute says they contain a drug called PMMA, which is similar to MDMA, the active ingredient in ecstasy pills, but much more dangerous. It takes a long time to kick in, increasing the risk of overdosing and potentially fatal overheating. The Institute says the Trump pill should not be taken under any circumstances.
5: The Trump administration is reported to be considering allocating a section of the renowned Yosemite National Park in California to a private developer. The proposal would give a private property just outside the park the right to build an access road in a deal that would see Yosemite offered a parcel of land elsewhere as a trade-off. The National Parks Conservation Association called the move an unlawful attack. BBC News.
1: In Colombia's tropical lowlands, the search is on for victims of a scandal that has scarred the nation.
10: They were murdered. At this time, I cannot tell you who they are.
1: During a decades-long armed conflict, government forces killed innocent civilians, passing them off as rebels.
11: The commander of the army was very explicitly vocal about asking for results in terms of blood, very explicitly asking to fill a stadium with bodies.
1: Finding the victims is part of a bold experiment to help Colombia confront its past. Can it bring those who committed the murders to justice?
12: The major killed him with a shot to the head. And then he dressed him up to make him look like he had died in combat.
1: And help the victims' families to forgive?
13: For 19 years, I carried the burden of hatred. But what's the point of carrying all that hate if we want to help build peace in this country?
1: Can this groundbreaking approach maintain Colombia's fragile peace and bring hope to other war-torn countries desperate to escape cycles of violence? I'm Harriet Barber, and this is The Price of Peace, on the documentary from the BBC World Service. In a taped-off corner of a dusty cemetery, on the outskirts of the small town of Mutata in northwest Colombia, four men are working beneath a cluster of white excavation tents. In charge is César Sanabria Medina.
10: My role here is to lead efforts related to the search for three men who were killed at the beginning of 2008. The operation will end tomorrow at 5 p.m. It will conclude whether or not any bodies are found.
1: César is one of the country's few forensic anthropologists, an expert in piecing together evidence and identifying the dead.
10: The idea is to uncover the evidence, not remove it piece by piece. When dealing with a body, we don't start taking out whatever we find as we go. Instead, we uncover the entire body using brushes and trowels so we can document the position in which it was buried, whether there was evidence on top of it or beside it, and everything is recovered systematically.
1: They are searching this site because of the evidence of a man trying to atone for his part in one of the greatest atrocities of modern times.
12: My name is Jaime Coral Trujillo. In the army, I reached the rank of Sergeant First Class.
1: In 1988, Jaime enlisted in the Colombian Army and found himself embroiled in the country's long-running civil conflict.
11: For over 50 years, there was an armed conflict between what was known as the FARC, the Revolutionary Armed Forces of Colombia, and the Colombian government. I'm Juanita Gubertus. I'm a Colombian lawyer, and I currently direct the Americas Division, Human Rights Watch. There was 12 million victims, the majority of them victims of internal displacement in Colombia, but hundreds of thousands of killings.
2: All of these types of victimization have left a country deeply broken. I'm André Gómez Suárez. I'm a UK-based Colombian academic and peace negotiator for the Colombian government. Whenever you talk to anyone in Colombia, and this is a common recurrence, everyone talk about the armed conflict would know someone who had suffered something. So, or the uncle or the cousin or a friend who was kidnapped, who lived extortion, who was killed, who was internally displaced. I mean, I haven't met the first person in Colombia who cannot actually tell a close story of someone who they know being victim of the conflict.
1: In the face of the ongoing crisis, Jaime hoped that joining the army would benefit his country.
14: My parents have always been farmers. We didn't have, all the luxuries we should have. And I enlisted in the army so that I could protect the civilian population, their homes and possessions, and the people themselves.
1: Instead, Jaime found himself at the center of a national disgrace. In the false positive scandal, Colombia's armed forces murdered more than 7,800 people, inflating body counts and creating the illusion that the war against the rebels was being won.
2: These were killings carried out by the Colombian military by selecting innocent people, mainly young people, from poor neighborhoods of the country. They were abducted, killed, and put into some of the battle zones as if they had been killed in combat between the army and the FARC. And this is the horrendous gross human rights violation that has taken place in Colombia. I don't really know, to be honest, of any other case like that in the world.
1: The crisis came to a head after the 2002 election of hardliner Álvaro Uribe.
15: Juro a Dios y prometo al pueblo cumplir fielmente la Constitución y las leyes de Colombia.
1: For Jaime, this was a life-changing moment.
14: The government needed results. If any members of FARC surrendered, they had to be killed. It was all about showing results. They weren't interested in arrests or seizures of equipment. The only thing that mattered was body counts.
1: Believing that killing rebels would convince the public that they were winning the war, the government offered incentives to their troops.
14: Patrol leaders or commanders who racked up ills were rewarded with trips abroad. And that's how I spent time overseas.
1: They also offered medals, cash bonuses, and promotions. The government had incentivized their soldiers to kill indiscriminately. And Jaime claims one of his superior officers was determined to take advantage.
14: I met Major Guzman Ramirez David. He selected me for a special unit and taught me new techniques. Most I'd seen in other units, but he also trained us to harm civilians. We'd kill them and plant weapons on their bodies. Then we'd falsify our reports and official statements.
1: Soldiers passed off these executions as enemy rebels killed in combat, reaping rewards from the government and falsely boosting the official statistics. Because of this, the victims became known as false positives. To begin with, Jaime was solely a witness.
14: The major killed him with a shot to the head. And then he dressed him up to make him look like he had died in combat. And then shot him a few more times through his uniform, so it looked like he's been killed fighting our troops. As was normal, the weapons they planted on this person were fired using the deceased person's own hands. So the evidence would point to the individual shooting at the troops, leaving their hands covered in gunpowder residue.
1: Though deeply troubled by the killing of innocent civilians, Jaime was too afraid to speak out.
14: I felt it was the worst thing that I had ever done in my life. But at the same time, I felt unable to speak up or report it because of something you might call overwhelming fear. People were afraid that they might stage some kind of fake combat situation and kill you for talking about what was happening inside the patrol unit. So people kept quiet out of fear.
1: Soon, a commanding officer demanded that Jaime become an active participant in the murders.
14: Captain Vargas orders me to go on an operation. And a farmer appears, and Captain Vargas orders me to kill him. And I shot him. But since I was not used to that kind of thing, I shot him in the shoulder. I just couldn't do it. So the captain came over and killed him himself. From that moment on, I was totally compromised.
1: Jaime witnessed or carried out around 40 killings. And across the country, soldiers murdered thousands more. But in Soacha, a poor town on the outskirts of the nation's capital, Bogota, a group of women unexpectedly fought back.
3: My name is Blanca Novia Monroy. I am the mother of Julian Oviedo Monroy, a young man who disappeared on March 2, 2008 and was killed on March 3rd.
1: Julian's death would prove to be a pivotal moment in Colombian history. It would help expose the entire false positive scandal. Like many young men in Colombia, Julian faced an uncertain future. Unemployment was high and money hard to come by.
3: He left the house at 7 o'clock in the evening to meet with someone about a job. He left full of hope that he would find a job so he could help us pay the rent and keep us from being thrown out of our house. But we never heard from him again.
1: Months passed. Then Blanca began to hear worrying news on the town's streets.
3: At that point, I had no idea that there were more missing boys. I thought it was just my son, only him. But as time went on, more and more started to come out about the disappearance of other boys. That's when 19 families from Soacha began to come together. And that's when I realized it wasn't just my son. It was a neighbor's son and others too. It was a whole group of young men who had disappeared. And all of them had left for the same reason. They were offered jobs and told to go to work.
1: 6 months later, the family were told Julian's body had been found. Just one day after he had disappeared from Soacha, he'd been killed in Ocaña, a town over 400 kilometers away.
3: Then the truth slowly started coming out. Mothers were told they could go to Ocaña to bring back their sons. But when the families arrived there, they were told their sons were guerrillas or criminals, basically the worst kind

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1: Never been members of the guerrilla. And so that became a quest for justice. They grew to become one of the most important human rights groups in Colombia.
2: Cuatro mujeres, madres de víctimas de los llamados falsos positivos de Soacha, quienes aseguran...
3: Their fights were soon picked up by the media.
2: Demandaron entonces...
4: Our children were by no means criminals. What we want is justice and truth.
5: Queremos es justicia y verdad.
6: They are a symbol of resistance and dignity of the victims. They were very humble women. They were coming from a really humble background. Really difficult socioeconomic conditions. I mean, these were people whose sons were targeted because the perpetrators, the army, thought that they wouldn't have the means to start a judicial proceeding, that no one would really miss these kids because they thought that they were troubled kids, or they were, you know, from Soacha, one of the really poor neighborhood near Bogota.
3: As news of their struggles spread, discontent grew across the nation. And in October 2008, the head of the army, General Mario Montoya, was forced to admit live on radio that his soldiers were murderers.
7: Everything would appear to clearly indicate that, yes, there was a homicide.
3: A month later, Montoya resigned, and dozens of soldiers were arrested for their part in the killings. Then, even more disturbing details about the murders began to surface.
8: The boys were taken to houses, locked in rooms, given drugs or alcohol, and used in their plan. When the order came to deliver the package, the people involved would take the young men to the place where they were going to kill them. They would make them run or stage some kind of confrontation, and then they murder them. Afterwards, each family was told their son had died in combat with the army because supposedly they were guerrillas.
3: From his army barracks, Jaime anxiously followed the success of the Mothers of Soacha's campaign and the mounting public outcry.
9: In 2008, which is when it happens and explodes, I did feel worried, of course. I was on high alert. I was still an active soldier. And knowing that I was involved in similar cases to those of the Soacha mothers, I felt very concerned.
3: In April 2010, the authorities did catch up with Jaime, and he was sentenced to 60 years for his role in the false positive killings.
9: In my case, I really did wish I could turn back time. And I said to myself that if I could go back, I would never have harmed anyone. On the contrary, I would have reported it.
3: After 6 years in prison, a seismic announcement offered Jaime the chance to atone for his past and potentially win his freedom.
10: After many years of fighting, kidnapping, and war, and 4 years of negotiations with the FARC rebels, Colombia's president finally had some good news.
11: Hoy podemos decir por fin que todo está acordado.
12: Today we can finally say that everything is agreed upon. Thanks to the titanic efforts of the delegations at the negotiating table, the final pending matters were agreed upon.
3: President Juan Manuel Santos announced the final peace agreement, ending decades of conflict with the FARC and ushering in a new era of peace and optimism.
6: The feeling in 2016 was one of the most exciting moments ever. I mean, it was unbelievable to see that.
10: Colombians took to the streets to celebrate the historic peace deal.
13: This announcement is very important for us Colombians. Most of us were born in a country at war, and this offers a ray of hope. When looking at a terrible past, it offers the chance of a bright future.
6: It was so exciting. It was a way of thinking that a new beginning had started in Colombia. With the people in the streets, there was a sense of, I would say, brotherhood. It was a sense of, we finally

0: finally gone through this, and now the country is going to get united to move into a new phase where we don't have to fight each other.
1: The deal also included steps to help the country move on from the conflict towards a more peaceful future.
2: The 2016 agreement created a transitional justice comprehensive system that includes a truth commission, includes a unit to search for the missing, and emblematically, it creates a special jurisdiction for peace, a national special tribunal that is charged with the role of prosecuting those most responsible of the most serious and representative crimes committed during the Colombian armed conflict, both by the member of the armed forces and by the members of the guerrillas.
1: Known as the Jurisdicción Especial para la Paz, or JEP, this tribunal was tasked with tackling the false positive scandal, not as a punitive process, but one of truth and reconciliation. Soldiers who admit to the murders can have jail terms replaced with limited freedom, with their movements restricted to a set area, but only if they cooperate fully with the JEP and the victims' families. For Jaime, this offered a lifeline.
3: Even though I hadn't finished with the ordinary justice system, the sentences were still extremely long. It was a 60-year sentence. So when the Special Jurisdiction for Peace came along, I felt the best thing to do was to submit to it.
1: JEP and Jaime also shared a common goal, bringing those who had issued the orders to justice.
3: We were really just used as tools to carry out these killings. In my particular case, they paid for a lawyer, and the first thing the lawyer said was, let's put these three non-commissioned officers and this officer forward and let everyone else go free. You end up saying to yourself, how could I have caused so much harm? And why am I the only one paying for it here when there are other people responsible who are still out there?
1: Jaime's next step was appearing before a magistrate in a JEP court, known as a sala or room.
4: Good morning, Your Honor. Good morning to everybody present. My name is Jaime Coral Trujillo. I pleaded to be held accountable as one of those most responsible for all of them, and I also made a commitment to cooperate. It was like a system, a pattern that ran through several units, and it was practically like a virus that everyone caught because we all did the same.
1: During his hearings, Jaime provided information about the murder of three false positives in Mutata. It was this testimony that led César and his forensic team to the town cemetery.
5: So far, we've only found what you would usually find in a public cemetery. We haven't yet reached what we were looking for.
1: Waiting for news in a nearby hotel is the father of one of the men believed to have been killed by soldiers.
6: My name is Alberto Royave. I'm the father of Richard Alberto Royal. I want to know what happened. To know if he's alive or dead. To know the truth. That's the only thing I want.
1: Alberto's hopes rest solely with the success of the forensic team's search. And they have made a discovery in the corner of the cemetery.
5: Yes, we found a lot of personal items. We also found some bone fragments that seem to be associated with funeral items, meaning clothes or personal effects.
1: However, César doubts that these are the remains of false positives. He thinks they are linked to a common problem in Colombia's cemeteries, overcrowding.
5: Usually 4 years after the burial, the relatives come and dig up the dead. Their remains have to be exhumed and the bones placed in a small box called an ossuary.
1: This ossuary is transferred to a smaller above-ground tomb, which is much cheaper to rent. But bone fragments are often left behind.
5: There's a lot of evidence, but it's not the evidence that we were looking for.
1: With dusk rapidly approaching, the team will have to continue their search tomorrow. You're listening to the documentary from the BBC World Service. The Price of Peace continues in a moment.
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0: I'm Harriet Barber. Join me in a couple of minutes for part two of The Price of Peace, as we explore how Colombians are finding the courage to forgive those who murdered their loved ones.
1: For 19 years, I carried the burden of hatred. But what's the point of carrying all that hate if we want to help build peace in this country?
0: As The Price of Peace continues after the news.
2: BBC News with Danielle Yawovietska. In Ukraine, 37 people have been killed and dozens injured in an overnight strike which triggered a series of massive explosions at a warehouse outside Kyiv. President Zelensky has ordered an investigation into why ammunition was being stored in a residential area. Around 50 houses have been damaged in a village near Bucha. The military government in Niger says it's gradually regaining control following outbreaks of heavy gunfire and explosions at sites in the capital, including the presidential palace. It says mutineers took hostages at a military base next to Niamey's airport. Niger's state television was briefly cut off. Bad weather is hampering rescue operations after the devastating flash flooding which tore through border areas of Nepal and Tibet on Wednesday. About 3,000 people are missing, with about 630 bodies found so far. The World Health Organization says the Congolese Ebola outbreak has now spread to six more regions. It says early detection remains a problem, raising mortality rates. Norwegians are saying farewell to King Harald, whose death was announced early on Friday. Mourners have been gathering in front of the Royal Palace in Oslo, where the late king is lying in state. The Trump administration is reported to be considering allocating a section of the Yosemite National Park in California to a private developer. The park would be given a parcel of land elsewhere as a trade-off in the deal. The National Parks Conservation Association called the move an unlawful attack. A Dutch health institute has warned of a new type of pill circulating which resembles Donald Trump. The pills carry a rough approximation of his features along with his distinctive hairstyle. The institute says they contain a drug similar to the active ingredient in ecstasy pills but are much more dangerous. It says the pill should not be used under any circumstances. BBC News.
0: Colombia is coming to terms with the false positive scandal. Incentivized by the government, the army killed over 7,000 innocent civilians and passed them off as rebels during the country's decades-long civil conflict. Murders that incensed peace negotiator André Gómez Suárez.
3: That the army of a democracy carried out 7,000 extrajudicial killings to pretend that it was winning the war and to actually create a culture within the armed forces that they could do this in order to get benefits, to get holidays, to get a promotion. It is absolutely unheard of.
0: I'm Harriet Barber, and you're listening to the documentary from the BBC World Service. This is The Price of Peace, an exploration of how a groundbreaking justice system called HEP is helping Colombia to overcome the false positive scandal. In a cemetery in the town of Mutata, a team of forensic scientists is carrying out a key aim of the process, finding the remains of the victims. They have unearthed fragments of bones and teeth, but forensic anthropologist Cesar Sanabria Medina is convinced these aren't connected to the missing.
4: Well, we are in a cemetery, so it's common to find all kinds of evidence. If we were to stick a shovel in the ground here and dig a hole, we'd find little pieces of bone everywhere.
0: Cesar's team was directed to dig here by the evidence of a man seeking redemption for his part in the scandal. Jaime Corral Trujillo admitted being complicit in over 40 false positive murders and claims the practice was endemic.
5: I believe it was a system. It was systematic. False positives were being carried out across all the units, and the senior commanders were fully aware of what was happening. That's why they were ordering those of us in subordinate positions to carry out these acts.
0: Although Jaime's evidence is yet to lead to discoveries in Mutata, His testimony has already proved vital in other false positive cases.
6: My name is Amparo Cano Correa. I am the mother of John Harvey Cañas Cano.
0: In 2023, Amparo's son, John Harvey, had been missing for 18 years.
6: He was a pretty quiet young guy. He didn't really have friends because he was more of a loner. Very serious, with a bit of a strong personality. But he was a good kid.
0: He'd last been seen alone and desperately looking for a job. According to Jaime, his commanding officer singled out such individuals to boost his unit's killing statistics.
5: Major Guzman gives us some money and ordered us to bring him a number of individuals from Medellin because others were getting results targeting vulnerable people.
0: Jaime and fellow soldier Fidel Ochoa dressed in civilian clothes and took a bus to the city.
5: In Medellin, we find a person sleeping on a table. Ochoa wakes him up, gives him something to eat, and tells him there are some job opportunities at a fruit pulping plant.
0: This person was John Harvey. Jaime and Fidel took him to Tabayeba, 150 kilometers to the north, where the rest of their unit was waiting.
5: Major Guzman immediately discharges a firearm at John Harvey Cañas Cano's head. And they reported it as a combat kill, saying he was a FARC member who had died in a firefight. After that came the reports and the statements. Reports Major Guzman prepared so we would stick to the story we were supposed to tell.
0: These reports said John Harvey's body was buried in Tabayeba, but a search of the cemetery found nothing. Then Jaime revealed new information.
5: I was ordered to bury him in the Canepa Cemetery in order to delay people from finding him. His documents were also burned, everything, on the orders of Guzman.
0: The HEP had been looking in the wrong place. They moved their operation 120 kilometers to Carepa and invited John Harvey's mother to attend the excavation. She was accompanied by her sister, Esneda.
1: We went to Carepa, and they told us, okay, we know he is here, that much is certain, but we don't know which of these vaults he is in. That day, they pulled out around 10 bodies, but John Harvey wasn't one of them. Still, they said, let's keep looking, let's open one last crypt. The forensic team had one clue. John Harvey had something distinctive about his teeth. He still had a baby tooth, basically the first molar that comes in. He had never lost it. There were about four bodies there, in different bags. They pull out the first one. No. The second one, no. The third one, no. Then, when they got the fourth, he said, wow, there is the tooth. Just like we were told, this must be John Harvey.
0: Despite Hep's confidence that they had finally found John Harvey, this had to be officially verified. The remains were transported to Medellin for forensic identification.
7: That's an entry wound. And look, here are the shots, the bullet hole. I am Karen Cristina Araganzualte, a doctor who specializes in forensic anthropology. All of us who work in the search for missing people have a labor of love and passion, and we devote ourselves to it. It's what moves us.
0: Karen personally took charge of the forensic verification.
7: John Harvey was one of the first cases we identified from the cemetery in Carepa. I remember him because his case had been prioritized. The missing person unit had been looking for him for a very long time. The HEP team told us something like, we're sure it's him. Please verify and confirm whether it really is.
0: As with all false positive cases, the official identification hinges on DNA. Small samples are cut out of the recovered bones. Then, DNA is extracted and compared with samples taken from family members of the missing false positives.
7: Whenever a match comes along, for us, it is enormous happiness because the family can receive the body and it will ease their grief.
0: Once an identification is made, Karen helps organize a ceremonial handover of the remains, called a dignified delivery.
7: It's a very sad process because you wish you could return loved ones to their families alive. But at the same time, it's also incredibly meaningful for us as an institution. I'll never forget when one woman told me, after 20 years, doctor, I'm not sad, I'm happy. Even if you're giving him back to me dead, at least now I'll have somewhere to go visit him at the cemetery. After 20 years, I'll finally be able to move on. It's hard, but also deeply rewarding, because when someone disappears, the grief never really ends. This way, families can finally have some closure.
0: For John Harvey's family, the dignified delivery was a vital step in their healing process.
8: And they returned him to us, and now we have him. For us, it was like getting our life back.
9: Of course, you brought me a great sense of peace, immense peace.
0: Despite the emotional relief of receiving John Harvey's remains, his aunt Esneida was left with huge questions.
8: We had always known that the paramilitaries and the guerrillas kill people, but the fact that the army killed our sons, it hurt deeply because we grew up hearing our mother say, if you ever think something bad is going to happen to you, go to a soldier, they will protect you. So, to find out that the very people we trusted to protect us were actually responsible for this, that devastated us. Our so-called glorious Colombian army, we lost trust. In fact, we even lost trust in the state itself.
0: It's a view expressed by many families of false positives victims, and could threaten the country's fragile peace. According to human rights advocate Juanita Gobertes, the solution is to use a system known as restorative justice.
10: The idea of restorative justice is that those who are responsible for the most heinous crime need to be sanctioned with a component of retributive justice, of effective restriction of liberty, and need to contribute to satisfy victims' rights. We need the combination. We need effective restriction of liberty while at the same time assuring that former FARC combatants, former members of the armed forces that committed these atrocious crimes need to redress victims' rights.
0: HEP orders guilty soldiers to clear landmines, repair roads, and to create memorials for the false positives. In some cases, they even help with the excavations of the missing.
3: There has been a long discussion amongst the international community that if you don't address the rights of the victims, a country that signs a peace agreement might relapse into conflict again because the wounds run so deeply in society. Peace processes are not really about disarming illegal armed groups or, you know, guerrilla fighters. It's about rebuilding the social fabric of a country so that violence as a way of solving conflicts is not thinkable again in the future.
0: And HEP is trying to go one step further.
8: HEP contacted us and said, look, we are going to have a meeting to talk about your case. And there they explained this was a different kind of justice, not prison, but rather transitional and restorative justice. If someone kills a loved one of yours, what do you want? You want them in prison. You even wish bad things on them, that they get 40 years and rot there. So at first we were like, wait, what do you mean no prison? Then they showed us videos where the men confessed.
11: First, Major Guzman Ramirez shot him in the head.
8: That was the first time we heard directly from them what had really happened.
5: His identity documents and the things he was carrying in his suitcase were burned to deliberately delay any investigation.
0: But Hep's ultimate goal was something far more ambitious.
8: The Hep met with us every month, preparing us to eventually meet face to face with them.
5: First of all, meeting with the families is voluntary, and it is hard.
8: And that's what happened. After 8 months, we met them for the first time.
5: We are all humans, and they're carrying a lot of pain too, so yes, at first, I was afraid.
8: They took responsibility and said, "Forgive us." And beyond that, they acknowledged that our son was not a guerrilla fighter. They said, "Those were the orders we were giving."
5: It's difficult and emotionally exhausting because there's still that feeling of resentment. He hurt me. He took my loved one away. So it's hard.
0: Notwithstanding the obvious tension, this initial meeting did lead to something far deeper and far more meaningful.
9: We talk. We speak on the phone. We have conversations.
5: Yes, we stay in touch regularly, every week or sometimes once a month.
9: In November, we were over there in the Beiba. We stayed in the same hotel, we talked, we went out together.
5: Over time, there's been a real sense of closeness between us.
9: I don't hold any resentment towards him.
0: Despite his role in the death of Jean Harvey, the family have granted Jaime forgiveness.
5: I think I'm one of the people who's been especially fortunate to have this kind of relationship with the family. Thank God we built a good friendship. We talk often, and nowadays there's a genuine sense of warmth between us.
0: The effect of this friendship has been so profound that Jaime never goes anywhere without a very personal memento.
9: It's something I'm truly and deeply grateful for, honestly, from the bottom of my heart, because you told the truth.
0: A voicemail from Jean Harvey's mother, Amparo.
9: There are so many mothers out there who still haven't been able to find their children, who haven't been able to bring them back to the town where they belong. I will always thank you for giving me that joy, that blessing of being able to have my son here. Well, I'm grateful that you are well, that your family is well, and may the Lord bless you.
5: That is the most beautiful memory I carry with me in my life. That humility, that resilience, and that sense of peace they had. I mean, being able to forgive someone who hurt them, and the fact that today we still have a relationship and keep in regular contact, that we've been able to share things and maintain such a good friendship. I treasure that. And I hold on to all those beautiful memories I have of them.
0: And for Jean Harvey's aunt, Esneda, the emotional release of forgiving Jaime has allowed her to move on and look to the future.
8: For 19 years, I carried the burden of hatred, resentment. But what's the point of carrying all that hate if we want to help build peace in this country? To leave our grandchildren, our children, our great-grandchildren a better Colombia. It's about compromise. Peace is about compromise.
0: Peace negotiator Andre Gomez Suarez believes personal revelations like this are vital for moving the country forwards.
3: Now, healing is a complex word. It depends the wound. You know, sometimes you need a scar when the cut is very deep. And that farther down the line, this will help the next generations to move forward. So I would say definitely, the special jurisdiction for peace are part of the building block that you need in order to pave the long journey for reconciliation. Because without justice, without truth, and without mercy, you don't have reconciliation farther down the road.
0: Across the country, more and more people are relying on HEP to come to terms with Colombia's violent past. with former soldiers publicly asking for redemption from the families of their victims.
4: And I truly hope one day, even if I'm no longer present, or even if I'm no longer here, may you forgive me.
11: Whenever any person approaches you in asking for forgiveness, the very least you can do is to extend your forgiveness in return. Mr. Edgar, I have forgiven you.
0: Even those who were initially skeptical have come to see the value of the restorative justice model.
7: I was the mother full of hatred, full of a desire for revenge. The people who killed my son have to pay. They have to pay because they took away the light of my eyes.
0: When Blanca Monroy's son, Julian, was killed by government soldiers in 2008, she became part of the Mothers of Soacha, a pressure group that publicly exposed the false positive scandal.
7: I told my solicitor, I don't want the HEP handling my son's case because it's complete impunity. But as time went on, we started to realize that HEP had opened a small window, a tiny window, for us to learn the truth, to understand what really happened.
0: Finding closure for Julian's death has converted Blanca into an advocate for HEP and what it offers Colombians.
7: There are many mothers who don't accept it, many mothers who say they won't forgive. And I understand their anger and their pain because it's incredibly hard. It hurts deeply. But what do we gain by living full of hatred and rage? We make ourselves ill.
0: So far, the remains of hundreds of missing false positives have been located and returned to their grieving families. And at the cemetery in the town of Mutatá, forensic scientists think they may have made another breakthrough.
4: These here are bones from the legs, femurs, and over there, tibias.
0: Forensic anthropologist César Sanabria Medina is leading the search for three false positives missing since 2008, and his team has unearthed bones of three different individuals.
4: And from a second body, we only found a few fragments as well, which appear to be from the arms. But they're in a very poor state. The remains we've seen are very fragile.
0: Based on decades of experience, César believes that the lack of bones is linked to the cemetery's location.
4: The soil here is also very acidic. It's destroyed a lot of the bone. Very little has remained of each individual. We haven't found any ribcage remains or pelvic bones.
0: Despite finding so few bones, César is happy to call the mission a success.
4: Here we're seeing the parts of three bodies laid out, buried in this position, one after the other, buried at the same time. If they can extract DNA, it might match the three people we are looking for, or it might produce a hit for other people missing in the region. I've always understood the pain of the victims, of knowing that someone they love has gone missing. So it gives me a great deal of satisfaction to play a small part in the wider effort to find those who have disappeared. It's always deeply rewarding.
0: Hopefully, another three families will finally gain closure and learn what happened to their missing sons, brothers, and husbands. But despite the undoubted success of HEP, for some it does come with danger.
5: I received a threat. They were calling me an informer, because I was cooperating with the special jurisdiction, saying that informers end up dead. The other threat I received came directly from a sergeant when I was picking up my son from a school in the north of Bogotá. He told me that my wife, my son, and I were going to be minced up and turned into sausage.
0: Jaime knows these threats are very real. More than 1,500 people connected with the peace process have been assassinated since 2016.
5: Both my family and I have to be very careful. That's why I might be in one place today and somewhere else tomorrow. This has had a major impact on our lives. I have children who are at school, and you have to be constantly vigilant and keep a close eye on the situation. You live with the feeling that you never know when they might catch up with you. That's why you try not to stick to a routine, to avoid being taken by surprise by them.
0: In addition, the commanding officer, Jaime, accuses of ordering many of the killings. Major Guzman continues to deny all allegations. His trial is ongoing. But Jaime has no regrets in daring to speak out.
5: Well, I've gotten a bit of relief from the guilt by explaining everything to the Jurisdicción Especial para la Paz, leaving nothing out. And I am prepared to work with them for as long as necessary to repair the harm that we caused to society.
0: Through the courage of people like Jaime and the powers of human forgiveness, Colombia is slowly coming to terms with its violent past, and not just with the false positives. Using similar processes of restorative justice, HEP is also tackling other atrocities from the era of armed conflict, including kidnappings and murders committed by FARC rebels, and environmental crimes by both sides. Today, Colombians are sensing a positive change in their country.
10: Despite the fact that violence has re-emerged, Colombia is nowhere near the kind of Colombia that I grew up in. It certainly gives me pride to talk about how far Colombia has gone, but I also speak from the challenges that I know that we face today in how to assure that we don't go back to those levels of violence.
0: However, events in recent months have left some fearing for the future of HEP.
12: You're with BBC News. Let's head to Colombia now, where the right-wing candidate Alvarado de la Espria has narrowly won the presidential election.
0: De la Espria has pledged to terminate the peace process, refusing to negotiate with the FARC, a move that could spell the end of HEP. But André Gómez Suárez is confident the new president won't get his way.
3: The special jurisdiction for peace is part of the Colombian constitution. And so to stop the implementation of the peace agreement, De la Espriella will have to actually do a constitutional reform. And it will have to take many steps that are not so easy and straightforward.
0: Now, other countries are recognizing the value of Colombia's peace process. Syria is looking into a similar model as it faces its own quest for reconciliation after years of bloodshed. Those who have embraced HEP have felt the powers of restorative justice and know the price of peace is well worth paying.
5: It matters both to us and to the families because it helps people understand. I believe we've made a lot of progress, and we continue to be fully willing to cooperate in whatever the Special Jurisdiction for Peace believes is necessary moving forward.
1: We hope that in the end, our Colombia can become something new. That blood had to be spilled, may perhaps have been what was needed to bring about this change. And from here, we must keep going, keep talking, keep having dialogue, starting in our own homes. But we need to raise one another with love, raise one another with empathy, and raise one another in peace.
0: The Price of Peace was presented by Harriet Barber. The producer was Duncan Bulling. It was a 2 Degrees West production for the BBC World Service.
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17: From NPR News in Washington, D.C., this is Weekend Edition. I'm Scott Simon. This hour, the trade dispute with Canada sharpens while the president renames the Great Lake. We'll hear from NPR's Ron Elving. This week's death of a Serb general known as the Butcher of Bosnia brought back memories of a massacre that Ahmad Hustanovic lived through and doesn't want to relive.
18: I'm trying to deal with those memories. It was really hard for me. I don't know, I'm 40 years old, but I feel like a nine years old boy.
17: And Robert Harris's new novel on an ancient Roman general, and the Wiggles return on stage. First, our newscast. Today is Saturday, August 29, 2026.
19: Live from NPR News in Washington, I'm Windsor Johnston. Search and rescue operations are in their fourth day after catastrophic flooding this week along the Nepal-China border. Helicopters are working to rescue people who are stranded in some of the hardest hit areas after poor weather temporarily grounded flights. Ajana Raja and her husband are from Northern California. They were on one of the buses at a border checkpoint in Nepal when the rushing water, ice, mud, and debris swept through the area.
20: It just came like a roar. It sucked a bunch of buses, SUVs, people, the base camp, everything.
19: Crews are also digging through several feet of mud at a hydropower project where people are believed trapped inside a tunnel. The death toll in Nepal stands at more than 600, with nearly 3,000 others still missing, including about 90 Americans. The State Department is taking steps to send some diplomats back to posts in the Middle East, but the department is still encouraging Americans to avoid travel to countries that have been hit by Iranian missiles and drones in response to the U.S.-Israeli war in Iran. NPR's Michelle Kellerman reports.
21: In the early days of the war, as Iran struck U.S. interests across the Persian Gulf region, the U.S. evacuated diplomats and their families, leaving only enough staff for emergency services for Americans. Under ordered and authorized departures, as they're known, diplomats receive housing allowances to stay in the U.S. to work remotely. But that's only supposed to last 180 days. Now the department is sending some diplomats back. In Qatar, family members may join the U.S. government employees. In Kuwait and Bahrain, only family members 18 years and older can go. The U.S. is still discouraging American citizens from traveling to these countries amid uncertainty over the war. Michelle Kellerman, NPR News, the State Department.
19: Fed Chair Kevin Warsh says inflation remains too high, but he's offering few clues about where interest rates are heading. His comments at Jackson Hole, Wyoming on Friday move financial markets. Economist Oscar Munoz says those reactions can have a direct impact on household finances.
22: In simple terms, this means higher mortgage rates for consumers or interest rates for credit cards or loans more generally. But if you're going abroad, the greenback will buy you more goods and services than before. But this is the short-term impact, right? Just looking at the data today. In reality, what matters is if this move has staying power. And I think the Fed will be deciding on that over the next few months.
19: Warsh says the Fed will be watching the economy closely in the months ahead while keeping its options open on interest rates. This is NPR News in Washington. As students head back to class, the high cost of diesel is putting added pressure on school districts. About 90% of the nation's school buses still run on diesel, making fuel prices a major expense. NPR's Willa Rubin reports.
23: The war in Iran has driven up the cost of diesel a lot. Currently, the average price of diesel is nearly $2 a gallon more than this time last year, according to AAA. Jacob Cooper manages the school district budget in Yakima, Washington. And going into this year, he realized these diesel prices would cost his district about $130,000 more.
2: which is just under the equivalent of about one teacher.
23: So Cooper consolidated bus routes, got rid of others, cut back on runs along a route, had the district stagger bell times.
2: So then you save on the actual number of drivers you need.
23: All of which can mean longer days for drivers or more time for kids in transit. But Cooper says these measures saved his district about $400,000 to $500,000. Willa Rubin, NPR News.
19: The Grand Ole Opry will honor Dolly Parton tonight with a special tribute celebrating her life and music. Most of the artists taking the stage will perform one of her songs. Parton first performed at the Opry when she was just 13 and became an official member in 1969. A portion of ticket sales from tonight's show will benefit Parton's Imagination Library, which has provided more than 300 million free books to children. Dolly Parton died this week at the age of 80. I'm Windsor Johnston, NPR News in Washington.
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0: This is Weekend Edition from NPR News. I'm Scott Simon. Thank you for being with us. Lake Ontario began the week secure in its identity. Then it got caught up in the U.S.-Canada trade war of 2026, and Thursday, with the stroke of a pen, put to an executive order President Trump decreed to change its name to Lake America. NPR senior contributor Ron Elving joins us. Ron, thanks so much for being with us.
1: Good to be with you, Scott.
0: Now, at first, this might seem trivial given the Iran war, the economy, but is poking Canada like this the best way to get the U.S.'s second biggest trading partner back to the table?
1: Hardly. Yet it seems trivial on one level, but it's also part of Trump's tactics. He often belittles adversaries and allies alike, intending to gain leverage, if not outright dominance, in negotiations. So we're talking about 50% tariffs being levied by both countries, a disastrous result after long months of trade negotiations led to an apparent agreement and then a total blow-up a week ago, with both sides accusing the other of sabotaging the talks. But Canada is not just another trading partner. It's been a constant ally through a century of war, and beyond that, a country that shares a language and culture. But this particular war of choice, this tariff war, comes on the heels of Trump's other war of choice, the military attacks on Iran. Trump says the Strait of Hormuz is open, but only about a tenth as many ships can get through as did in March. Trump also says there's plenty of oil coming from elsewhere in the world, and he's just announced a deal to control oil from Venezuela, and it may be a great deal of oil, but it may take years to hit the market. Meanwhile, we're paying $4 a gallon for gas and lots higher prices for many other things.
0: Yesterday, the new chair of the Federal Reserve spoke in Jackson Hole, Wyoming, at the Fed's yearly conference. He said inflation's still a problem. What else are people reading in his remarks?
1: Chairman Kevin Walsh knew well that any mention of elevated inflation would likely be the news from the meeting. He did say good things about the present state of the economy that Trump and Republican candidates this fall can repeat. But his remarks about inflation did not point to falling interest rates anytime soon. Trump wants rates to fall, but Walsh was indicating that desire would not be the last word. In fact, these remarks had some people predicting an interest rate increase in the months ahead, possibly after the midterm elections. In his first months on the job, Walsh may not feel he has the same independence that his predecessor Jerome Powell had, but he's certainly aware of the example Powell set for him in resisting pressure from Trump.
0: And about the midterms, conventional wisdom has long told us, don't read too much into the polls taken before Labor Day, but the Cook Political Report last week moved two Senate races from lean Republican to toss-up. That's in Iowa and Texas. This week it shifted three House races towards Democrats. What might account for this?
1: Have great respect for the Cook Report. These assessments are related to the polls. First and foremost, Trump is down to about one-third of the voters. That's bad enough, but he's also begun to see some meaningful erosion among his longtime backers, people who voted for him three times. People disappointed with the economy, to be sure, but also with Trump's second-term priorities. With all that's going on in the world, with Iran and Ukraine and the tariffs, it's remarkable how much time and energy he devotes to things like his ballroom and the Kennedy Center and even the Lincoln Reflecting Pool. After all this time, with so many irons in the fire, he's still consumed with personal grievances and minor matters that he perceives as essential to his brand.
0: Ron Elving, thanks so much.
1: Thank you, Scott.
0: Health Secretary Robert F. Kennedy Jr. traveled to Florida this week for events about regenerative farming, childhood fitness, and school nutrition, but measles kept coming up instead. This week, the governor of Pennsylvania announced two deaths. Have been linked to the disease. Speaking with reporters in Tampa, Secretary Kennedy questioned whether those deaths were real.
2: We're trying to figure out whether, you know, who those deaths were and whether they actually happened.
0: Kennedy went on to say that vaccination should be a personal choice for parents and that vaccine requirements are motivated by profits for big pharma.
2: We're doing a better job than any country in the world at controlling the measles outbreak. This is a worldwide epidemic.
0: NPR's Selena Simmons-Duffin joins us. Selena, thanks so much for being with us.
3: Hi, Scott.
0: Please tell us more about what we know about these two deaths in Pennsylvania.
3: Yeah, the deaths were announced by Governor Josh Shapiro, and they were billed as the first measles deaths in 2026 and the first in Pennsylvania in 35 years. And that announcement turned into a very public conflict. Secretary Kennedy used his personal X account to accuse the governor of gaslighting. He also suggested the measles vaccine has fetal tissue in it. It does not. He did not offer condolences to the families for the lives lost that I've seen, and he did not urge people who are not vaccinated for measles and live in an area with an outbreak to get the vaccine. I called up Kathleen Sebelius to talk about this. She had the same job as Kennedy, health secretary during the Obama administration. And she said the fact that Kennedy is even going to these events about school lunches as measles cases are rising nationwide is a choice.
4: Talking about anything else, doing anything else, seems to me a very intentional refusal to confront both the spread of measles throughout the country, but also the effectiveness of vaccines and a call to action for parents to get their kids vaccinated.
3: I reached out to HHS to ask whether Kennedy recommends that people who are unvaccinated get the MMR vaccine, which protects against measles, and I did not receive a response by my deadline.
0: Did Kathleen Sebelius say what she thought Secretary Kennedy could or should be doing?
3: Yeah, she said he could be highlighting the case numbers, engaging with community groups to talk about the outbreaks and encourage more people to get vaccinated. She says Kennedy's response to the current situation is baffling to her.
4: We have an emergency in measles outbreaks all over this country, and we have a vaccination rate that is diminishing among children going to kindergarten.
3: She says that promoting the MMR vaccine would protect vulnerable people from potentially serious complications like blindness or death, especially since measles is extremely contagious. Sebelius told me she's especially distressed that Kennedy is pointedly not sharing that message because it's back to school time, and there's a real danger that these outbreaks will get worse as kids are back in the classroom.
0: Josh Shapiro, the governor of Pennsylvania, has also faced criticism this week for how he handled the two deaths, hasn't he?
3: Yeah, he held a press conference in Lancaster County to announce the deaths, but then released extremely limited information about the people who died, citing privacy concerns. And that has fueled theories online that they never happened or weren't caused by the measles after all. Some public health experts said this week that state officials should have had more information at the ready to tamp down those kinds of theories. Cynthia Bauer is an expert of health literacy and communication at the University of Maryland. And she told me this is kind of the new normal since the COVID pandemic, and it's not good.
5: For public servants, for people who are supposed to be serving the public interest, it does not help anybody to have those kinds of disagreements over basic facts in the public space.
3: She said Pennsylvania officials should be rock solid in what they're saying, and HHS should be backing them up. Otherwise, the public doesn't know who to believe, and that breeds distrust and cynicism.
0: Secretary Kennedy also made other news this week related to measles. It goes back to his work with an anti-vaccine group before he was health secretary.
3: Yeah, that's right. Some Democratic members of Congress have called on Kennedy to resign or be fired, charging that he lied to Congress during his confirmation hearing. And that's related to a report the AP and The Guardian published this week about a trip Kennedy took to Samoa in 2019 when it had a deadly measles outbreak. During his confirmation hearing, he said that trip had nothing to do with vaccines, but new documents published this week suggest that it very much did. I should say there are no signs at this point that Kennedy is going to resign or be fired by President Trump.
0: And NPR's Lena Simmons-Duffin, thanks so much.
3: You're welcome.
0: Dolly Parton was brilliant, melodic, and trailblazing. Her lifetime art was to be both spangly and utterly genuine. When Dolly died this week, I thought I could see her bright, wide smile shining down from the sky with the clouds billowing into her signature blonde curls. Dolly Parton was lauded and loved. Tributes poured in as they would for a head of state, more, I dare say, than many heads of state. American flags were lowered to half-staff, the top of the Empire State Building sparkled in pink, and the Royal Guards at Buckingham Palace played 9 to 5 in tribute. Dolly Parton sold more than 100 million records. She delighted, amused, and moved millions more. Starring in movies and appearing on TV, she was charming and she was savvy. When Dolly was born, the fourth of 12 children, her parents had to pay the doctor in cornmeal. Her life reminds us that in America, someone can be born in a one-room cabin on the banks of the Little Pigeon River and still be a queen. Dolly Parton's success in show business gave wings to her natural generosity. She helped families rebuild after floods, sponsored scholarships, funded the development of a COVID vaccine, and started a program that sent books to more than 300 million children around the world. But enough of a journalist's words. Let's hear the Queen's. In 1972, Dolly wrote and recorded My Tennessee Mountain Home. It had the gift, as great songs do, of helping us to see simple things that were always right before us.

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1: Arsh says inflation remains too high and the central bank may still have work to do to bring prices under control. In a speech at Jackson Hole on Friday, Arsh stopped short of signaling when interest rates could rise. I'm Windsor Johnston, NPR News in Washington.
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3: This is Weekend Edition from NPR News. I'm Scott Simon. President Trump made a seemingly startling revelation in his primetime speech last month on the nation's election security. He claimed his administration had found more than 250,000 non-citizens on voter lists in just four states. Experts were immediately dubious. The Department of Homeland Security is now acknowledging that those numbers were not accurate. NPR's voting correspondent, Miles Parks, reports.
4: The day after Trump's speech, Homeland Security Secretary Mark Wayne Mullen was also unequivocal.
5: We've identified 250,000 non-citizens registered to vote in just four states.
4: But in the weeks since, those states, Nevada, Pennsylvania, California, and New Jersey, have been asking for proof or even a complete list of the voters that federal officials say they should investigate. Now, it's becoming clear that the numbers touted by the federal government were vastly inflated. DHS conceded as much in a call with Nevada election officials earlier this month. NPR acquired a recording of the call with a public records request. Initially, DHS announced it had found more than 15,000 non-citizens on Nevada's voter list. But on this call, federal officials referred to that number as a ceiling of potential ineligible voters and said most of them hadn't been manually reviewed.
6: So what you're saying is the 15,000 number has not been vetted, basically.
4: That's C. Murphy Hebert, a Nevada election official. Federal immigration official Kimberly Vogt responded.
7: I probably wouldn't use the sentence, it hasn't been vetted, because definitely we've done something with it to get down to 15,000. But the 15,000 would have been the preliminary.
4: After the call, the federal government provided Nevada with a list of just 185 voters it said it was confident were non-citizens. The state asked for more information on how DHS came up with that list, but the agency said it would not provide that information. Without it, Nevada says it can't investigate the allegations. Pennsylvania told NPR that they had a similar interaction with the agency and came away with the understanding that the numbers touted publicly weren't accurate. When reached for comment, a DHS spokesperson did not respond to NPR's questions about why the agency touted misleading numbers, but instead defended the analysis, saying, quote, "It's not rocket science. It's an easy step to secure our elections." With mail ballots going out in just a couple weeks, voting officials everywhere are wary of removing voters unless they are positive they are ineligible. Another Nevada election official, Mark Woloshin, brought this up on the call, saying election integrity is critical, but
8: the vetting is also equally important, though, right? Because we also don't want to inadvertently accuse a U.S. citizen of not being, and then they're terrified and disenfranchised from that part of the process.
4: Mullen, the head of DHS, says that his agency will be doing similar data work during the early voting period this year and after voting is complete. And an immigration official on the Nevada call said the agency was discussing moving dozens of staff to do nothing but review state voter roll data. Mullen also threatened to prosecute local election officials who don't adequately respond to information provided by the federal government. Nevada's contingent asked about that threat on the call, and the federal agency's point person on the voter roll project, Heather Honey, told them that she'd put in a good word with her boss.
9: We will absolutely report back to the secretary that you guys were just great and that you're going to take this list and do your best with it. And so I don't think you have anything to worry about.
4: Honey added on the call that DHS was an open book and, quote, acting in very good faith. Miles Parks, NPR News, Washington.
3: Just as football season kicks back into gear, a new study was released this week about former NFL players and the

0: degenerative brain disease known as CTE. Researchers found that at least a quarter of former NFL players who died between the years of 2016 and 2021 had CTE, which is associated with symptoms like memory loss and mood swings. So with millions of youngsters set to play youth and high school football this fall, families and officials are renewing conversations about safety. NPR's Becky Sullivan has the story.
1: It's a lovely late afternoon in Tonawanda, New York, the sun shining low over the football field at Kenny Park. More than 100 kids are here, split up by age, practicing blocks and tackles.
2: Let's go, fellas.
3: Ready.
2: Low, come out strong together. Ready? Set?
3: Ready.
2: Go! Good. Drive your feet. Keep driving.
1: About 20 miles away is the NFL stadium where the Buffalo Bills play, so all the boys here are wearing full-on Bills gear. White jerseys, blue pants, helmets, pads, the works.
4: Yes. Bills every day. We got lights, lamps, carpets, you name it.
1: Jonathan Elias is a huge Bills fan. His two young sons are out on the field, Dom and Caleb.
4: 44 to the right, 11's right there to the left. He's the one that can't stand still, can't sit still, dancing and moving everything else in line.
1: We asked whether he'd seen the new study that put that stark number on CTE in former NFL players. Elias hadn't, but he's always been worried about the risk of brain injury for his sons.
4: Oh, definitely. With all the concussions and everything that can happen, all the movies and articles and everything that we see.
1: Not every kid who plays football will get CTE. Far from it. The risk of developing the disease goes up the longer a player's football career goes on. Still, though, CTE has been found in the brains of some people who only played through high school. And about 1 million American high schoolers will play 11-on-11 football this fall.
5: When the article came out this week, we're aware of it. We shared it, you know, and talked about it.
1: This is Michael Krugler. He's the director of the Colorado High School Activities Association, which oversees all high school sports in the state. This past week's news won't move the needle too much in Colorado, he says, because the needle has already been moving for years now.
5: So in terms of change, I think it's ongoing. I don't think it's all of a sudden we're going to go, oh my gosh, you know, this article came out, let's look at football. I think it's constantly being evaluated for ways we can improve the game.
1: He points to new recommendations issued just earlier this summer by the National Federation of State High School Associations. It advised that schools ban certain drills, like the Oklahoma drill, where two players line up in a tight area, then run right at each other, full speed, full strength, in a classic football test of toughness. Krugler says Colorado wasted no time in enacting those recommendations.
5: Colorado was right at the forefront of that, and we started that with, to remove those drills from our high school football practices. We shouldn't be doing those anymore.
1: Dr. Greg Canty is the director of sports medicine at Children's Mercy in Kansas City. He's been seeing patients for about 20 years now. These days, he gets a lot more questions than he used to from young athletes and their families about football and concussions.
6: When I first started practicing sports medicine, those conversations were ones I may have wanted to have as a physician, but no one else was really interested in hearing it as much.
1: Canty saw the new study, of course. He points out that the cohort of former NFL players the researchers looked at had largely played their pro careers a long time ago, like in the 1970s, 80s, and 90s.
6: And so I don't know how to take the data that was recently released and apply that to my young athletes, other than trying to let their families know there's probably never been a safer time to play youth sports. Because of the recognition when it comes to concussion, because of the recognition we now have.
1: Football, he says, definitely does have more risk for injury than non-collision sports. But there's benefits too, he says. Research has shown better mental health outcomes for kids who play team sports.
2: Hurry up, hustle up.
1: Back in New York, the Pee Wee kids are mostly just running around with the ball. Mom Nicole Brogan is watching from the sidelines, dressed in green scrubs. She's a nurse, works at a high school where she has seen plenty of athletes come through with concussions. So she was hesitant to sign up her 6-year-old son, Cooper, for tackle football, she said. But her dad told her, let him be a kid, and convinced her Cooper would learn things bigger than the game.
7: Respect for the adults and for the teammates. Even if one kid goes out, everyone drops and takes a knee. They all will help the players up. It's very good community.
1: And at the end of the day, playing football makes Cooper happy.
7: Even before practice, I'm like, you try to rest a little so that your body's good to go. No, he's outside throwing the football with my dad. After the games they're out here throwing, he's any chance he can.
1: It's tough to beat making your kid that happy. So for now, she says she'll place her trust in the equipment and the coaches and hope for the best. Becky Sullivan, NPR News.
0: Ratko Mladic died this week. He was the Bosnian Serb general known as the Butcher of Bosnia. He died while serving a life sentence in The Hague for genocide and other crimes against humanity during the Bosnian War. Mladic was found responsible by the International Criminal Tribunal for the former Yugoslavia for the Srebrenica massacre, which left more than 8,000 Muslim men and boys dead, including all the adult men in Ahmed Hrustonovic's family. Ahmed Hrustonovic joins us now from Srebrenica, where he lives and is an imam. Thank you very much for being with us.
3: Thank you very much. It's my pleasure, really, to talk with you.
0: What went through your mind and heart when you heard that Ratko Mladic had died?
3: Really, nothing. There is no emotions. There is no nothing about him. I don't even want to say his name. Just something that I don't want to remember. Something that will history remember as a war criminal, the worst of war criminal after Hitler in Europe.
0: Can I ask you to tell us about that July in 1995? I gather you were 9 years old.
3: Yeah, I was 9 years old during that time. I was lucky that I moved from Srebrenica in 1993 with my mom. She was pregnant. So my father and uncles and grandfathers, all of them stayed here in Srebrenica. So we were separated for 2 years. And in July 1995, I saw my mother. She was crying. We saw on the news these guys talking about revenge on the Turks in Srebrenica. He took the Srebrenica with his army. We immediately knew what will happen with our fathers, our grandfathers, our brothers. And several days we were trying to get any information about my father and other family members, but we didn't have any information. Time passes, months, years. We were hoping maybe they are somewhere in Serbia, in concentration camp. Mm-hmm. But when I was in college in Sarajevo in 2007, I get information from the identification center that they found the bones of my father.
0: Can you tell us about your father?
3: My father, he was 31 years old when he was killed in Kravica. So I'm now almost 40. I'm older than him. He was really a hard worker guy, trustful guy. I remember he was writing us letters and he was saying, "Don't worry, I will be with you soon as possible because the United Nations NATO aircrafts will save us." But that didn't happen. So my father had two brothers younger than him. My grandfather, Ismet, he was 49. My other grandfather from my mother, he was also 49. So those guys were so young. All of them were found in the mass graves. My father was, and his brother were found in several mass graves. We had first funeral of my father in 2012. It was only 14% of his bones found. So in 2021, they call us again and they tell us, "We found more bones of your father. Do you want to have another funeral?" It was really hard for us. We had another funeral. Still, we didn't have his skeleton complete. So maybe, I don't know, like 10% of his bones are missing.
0: Why did you decide to return to Srebrenica and raise your family there?
3: Because if we didn't return here, if our mothers didn't return here, nobody will talk about Srebrenica again. This genocide will be forget. So that could be a good message for whole people who are suffering. You have to talk about what you survived. This is the truth. This is something that you cannot be afraid to speak of, you know.
0: I mean, we asked you what it was like. It must hurt you a lot to have to talk about it all over again.
3: It's a process of healing. When I'm talking about that, for me, it's a process of healing, really. We have to talk. I have to talk for myself, for my kids. For me, there is no other way. If I'm quiet, it hurts me a lot. I'm trying to deal with those memories. It's what's really hard for me. I don't know, I'm 40 years old, but I feel like a nine years old boy. So I have to talk. Yeah, thank you for opportunity to speak with you. It's a really honor to me.
0: Ahmad Ratko Stevanović, who is an imam in Srebrenica, Bosnia. Thank you so much for being with us.
3: Thank you very much, Scott. Thank you very much.

0: You're listening to Weekend Edition from NPR News. Lobstermen in Maine are relieved they've been exempted from President Trump's trade war with Canada. They say their industry is so tightly integrated across the border that pitting the countries against each other doesn't make sense. Maine Public's Michael Livingston has this report.
1: In a small skiff off the coast of Kennebunk, Maine, Chris Welch and his 8-year-old son Calvin are pulling a lobster trap on board. As the cage breaks the surface of the water, they're greeted with a mess of legs, antennas, and snapping claws.
2: What do you think, bud?
3: Ooh. I told you 5 or 6.
1: Chris started hauling lobsters when he was just 6 years old. Now he's teaching his son everything he knows, from how to notch tails to the ins and outs of running a business. But the economics of lobster fishing, Chris says, have been more uncertain in the past year than they've ever been in his 25 years on the water due to the ongoing trade war with Canada.
2: It's a lot of worry when you lay your head down on the pillow at night.
1: In July, President Trump announced 50% tariffs on a range of Canadian products. This week, Canada responded with retaliatory tariffs on over $27 billion worth of American goods, including both fresh and frozen seafood. But it only took 2 days for Canada's government to strike seafood from the list after hearing from leaders in the industry. So far, it's the only class of goods Canada walked back on tariffing. Patrice McCarron heads the Maine Lobstermen's Association, an advocacy group for the state's heritage industry.
4: A message that did get through to the Canadian government is that the sector is very fragile and it is unique in the cross-border trade.
1: At Bold Coast Seafood in Prospect Harbor, owner Kurt Brown oversees thousands of pounds of lobster being loaded into a tank of cold seawater.
5: Very limited as far as processing capacity goes here in Maine. Historically, Canada has been where lobsters go to get processed.
1: Brown, who's working to establish a processing facility of his own, says he understands American tariffs on Canadian seafood are meant to force industry back to the U.S., but he says it would take the U.S. decades to replace Canada's.
5: We can't flick that switch overnight, and ultimately, even if we could flick that switch on tomorrow, we would need 10 to 15 more of these facilities that we're sitting in right now to handle the volume that is normally processed up in Canada on an annual basis.
1: This time of year, Maine typically exports more than half of its annual lobster landings to Canadian processors. Last year, that amounted to nearly $250 million worth of live lobster. If it was taxed at the 25% tariff Canada was threatening, processors there would likely stop buying. Brown hopes that never happens.
5: Prices will crater, and unfortunately, it will be dire straits for a lot of folks at all levels of the supply chain.
1: Back on his boat, Maine lobsterman Chris Welch says he's already been operating on razor-thin margins all summer due to inflation on fuel, bait, and fishing gear. He says he can't afford prices to go much higher.
2: You'll see a lot of guys tie the boats up. They won't be able to afford to go. And that might even push people out of the industry. We don't want to be the sidebar in a trade dispute that we have no control over.
1: But even though Canada dropped its levy on U.S. seafood before it took effect, people in the industry here say the market uncertainty from on-again, off-again tariffs is still being felt on the docks by working families. For NPR News, I'm Michael Livingston in Maine.

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1: NPR's Adrian Florido knows Puerto Rico. He's been reporting there for close to a decade. And that's helped him explain why this summer's drought isn't the only reason for the island's water crisis.
2: Puerto Rico's infrastructure is in really bad shape. The pipes and valves have been deteriorating for decades.
1: Join me, Joel Rose, as I talk with Adrian about the drought disaster here on All Things Considered.

0: I'm Windsor Johnston with these headlines. Rescue crews are still searching for thousands of people missing after devastating flooding in Nepal and neighboring Tibet. The disaster has killed more than 600 people and left communities buried under mud and debris. The U.S. could gain access to a significant share of massive oil reserves in Venezuela under a new agreement announced by President Trump. Trump says the deal covers more than 65 billion barrels and would give the U.S. a majority operational stake. The Grand Ole Opry will honor country icon Dolly Parton tonight with a special tribute celebrating her life in music. Parton first performed at the Opry when she was 13 years old. She died this week at the age of 80. I'm Windsor Johnston, NPR News in Washington.
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2: This is Weekend Edition from NPR News. I'm Scott Simon. Robert Harris, who's the author of so many bestsellers, including Conclave, has returned to Rome with the imagined memoir of Agrippa, the brilliant general and trusted ally of the first Roman emperor, Augustus. When we meet the aging soldier, he has a festering wound on his leg and not much time left, and he pours out the story of his life, battles, blood, bravery, betrothals, and betrayals, vows, reversals, and occasional honor. Robert Harris joins us now from the BBC in London to talk about his novel, titled simply Agrippa. Thanks so much for being with us.
3: Thank you for having me on.
2: What drew you to write about this man?
3: Well, I'd come across him in earlier novels, Pompeii, my novel about the eruption. It was Agrippa who built the aqueduct, which features in that novel. And in the Cicero trilogy that I wrote, he comes in at the end as the somewhat menacing consigliere of Octavius, the future Emperor Augustus. So he was on my radar, and I just became more and more intrigued by him. He was immensely powerful and important. He was consul three times, effective co-ruler of the Roman world, a brilliant general. He was a master builder, not just aqueducts, most famously, I suppose, the Pantheon in Rome, which still carries his name above the entrance. And yet we know almost nothing about him. He was absolutely key figure in world history, but he left behind no letters, no speeches, very few reported remarks. So in a sense, for a historical novelist, Agrippa is a perfect subject.
2: Agrippa is a name that he acquires at birth and reminds him that he came into the world at great cost, doesn't it?
3: Yes, Agrippa is short for Agrippatum, a difficult birth. His mother died giving birth to him. That seems to have been the origin of this unusual name, Agrippa. And he carried it like a mark, really, throughout his life. And I think it must have helped condition him. In the novel, I suggest that he learned to have to defend himself with his fists from schoolfellows who might taunt him. He was certainly, if you see a bust or statue of Agrippa, he looks like a nightclub bouncer or a heavyweight boxer. He has a brooding fighter's expression. And I think a lot of his character is in that name.
2: He makes a boyhood friendship, which becomes grows into an alliance, doesn't he?
3: Yes. The mystery, one of the great mysteries about Agrippa is that he was born into a plebeian, common family, not much money, no status. And yet at the age of about 13 or 14, he was sent to a school on the Palatine Hill, which was for the sons of senators and the elite. And there he met the great nephew of Julius Caesar, who was at that time in Gaul and just about to cross the Rubicon and invade Italy. why it was that Agrippa should find himself at school with someone like Octavius is a puzzle, but certainly that was the making of him, because they became close friends. I think because Octavius was always rather a weedy, sickly figure. He was quite short in stature, had to have built-up shoes. And as I say, Agrippa was a big guy, almost like his bodyguard. And they were thrown together and they joined the army at the same time, and they both came under the wing of Julius Caesar.
2: We should explain, of course, Octavius Caesar was Julius's nephew, whom he adopted as a son.
3: Yes, and that is the crucial moment in their career, really, because they were both given this signal mark of favour by Julius Caesar. They were both brought back on his flagship from Spain when he won the Battle of Munda. Then they were both sent together to Apollonia in modern-day Albania to await his arrival to begin a great campaign in the east. He never made it because he was assassinated in 44 BC.
2: Octavius Caesar, I particularly enjoyed your account of him because it seems to me he was often underestimated. He could be shrewd.
3: Oh, he was probably one of the greatest and shrewdest politicians in the ancient world, or maybe at any time. The way he managed to survive, to see off his rivals, and then to seize power and to hold it for over 30 years, it was an astonishing achievement. He kept the facade of the Roman Republic, with its elections and its Senate and its debates and magistrates. But actually, it was only a facade. Behind the scenes, all the power was in his hands. But people were willing to put up with it. And that was a mark of a remarkably clever politician.
2: Agrippa has a visitor one day, Pompeia. And I'll be oblique about this, but Pompeia is a woman who knew Julius Caesar. And she, let me put it this way, sees something in Agrippa.
3: The question about Agrippa is, what was his background and how did he come to rise to such heights? And it was speculated about a century ago that it's possible he was actually Julius Caesar's illegitimate son. Caesar was in Rome the year before Agrippa was born, so the dates fit. He had a lot of affairs. He was notorious for them, and he must have fathered illegitimate children all over the place. It would explain why Agrippa was sent to the smart school with Caesar's closest living male relative. And although talent isn't necessarily hereditary, it would explain why this man who came from nowhere was a military genius and an organizational genius as well. It's speculation, but it's possible. It would also explain why we have so little knowledge of Agrippa's background. It's as if it was all covered up.
2: But why are some of us, and I include myself in this company, just so utterly fascinated by the old Romans?
3: Well, they were extraordinary people. Their accomplishments are epic. Their poetry, their oratory, their philosophy, their architecture, their military prowess. They are in many ways the foundation of our modern Western world, in particular America, of course, the founding fathers taking so much from the old Roman Republic when they drew up the American Constitution. So they're in our DNA, I think, and they hold a mirror up to us. You know, this novel spans the 50 years when the Roman Republic collapsed and was replaced by a new system of rule by oligarch, essentially. And the fact that that happened, I think, is a standing warning to us today that democracy can be fragile.
2: Lessons for us today.
3: Yes, I don't want to read over too much. You can't, but you can make certain observations about it. I must say, President Trump is an imperial kind of a figure, or so he seems to us over in Europe. He looks like a Roman emperor. He has gladiators in a cage fight on the lawn of the White House. He erects triumphal arches, or tries to. He puts his name onto buildings. There is something epic about him. You can imagine him in a toga with a laurel leaf headdress. I think this adds to the interest in ancient Rome at the moment.
2: Robert Harris, his latest novel, Agrippa. Thank you so much for being with us.
3: Thank you. It's a pleasure.
2: If you happen to see your favorite late night talk show host saying something drastic on the internet, you sure it's really them? Maybe it's AI.
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2: Why are TV deepfakes easier to generate than for other celebrities? 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
5: Wiggle Vision.
2: The Australian musical group The Wiggles have gotten children to dance all over the world. Of course, children's entertainment has changed since The Wiggles got started in the early 90s.
6: It really is a different world for children than when we first started. The thing is, though, children are the same as they always have been. They're all still gazing at the world in wonder. Everything's exciting for them.
2: That's Mr. Blue Wiggle, a.k.a. Anthony Field. Mr. Field and his colorful pals, another blue wiggle, two red wiggles, two yellow wiggles, two purple wiggles, use music to help children see and appreciate the world around them. Blue Wiggle recently joined us to talk about his group's new visual album. It's called Sparkle, a Circus of Lights.
6: You know, it's a very colorful circus with lots of light-up lights and inflatable animals. The only thing these animals eat is air.
2: You founded The Wiggles back in 1991. You were teaching preschool and also in a rock group?
6: That's right. I had this rock and roll background, and I was studying at university to become an early childhood teacher, which I became a preschool teacher. I met a couple of like-minded friends at university and made an album for children. We just did it because we were so interested in music and education. 35 years later, here I am talking to you.
7: Let's clap! Let's jump!
6: Every album we do, we give everything we can to make it exciting and fresh in the world of children who are listening to it.
2: I've got to tell you, The Wiggles were so popular in our family when our daughters were growing up, I thought they would begin to speak with an Australian accent.
6: Oh, that's funny. And do you know what? When Sesame Street first came to Australia, children were saying, Z, we say Z. Children were also talking about fall, which we say autumn. It sort of does happen a little bit.
2: Where do you get ideas for songs and so many of them? Because you're going for a young audience, but also the parents are the ones who you often have to snap on the device, aren't they?
6: I think one thing about The Wiggles, I've always tried to make music that can be enjoyed by the whole family. Now, the subject matter has to be understood by children in some way. You can't go above their heads. You want to speak in a language that they understand. But good music, good quality music can be enjoyed by all ages, just like good literature for children, like Maurice Sendak's Where the Wild Things Are. Mum and Dad would love to read that themselves as well as to the children. And I hope that's the same with our music.
2: Do you have a song you'd like to point us to that's a favorite on Sparkle, Circus of Lights?
6: The song called Sparkle. It's got a lovely theme about, you know, love in every colour and let's all love each other. And it's also got a real good beat behind it. And we've noticed children ready to get up and dance to it when we play it live.

0: brought a lot of joy and light into this world, but I gather you went through a period of deep darkness.
1: You know, we do early childhood entertainment and we're so happy. We've got the best audience you could ever play for, families. But behind that, we're not cartoons. We are real people with real challenges. And over the years, I've had a few mental challenges like that where, you know, I might be very, very happy on stage and then I come off stage and I wasn't so happy. You know, in my early days, I didn't even understand it, but it was depression and I've received help from doctors and, you know, I'm very good now. For a lot of the families that come to see us, it's their first time mum or dad have taken their children to a show. And we realise that responsibility. We get out on stage and the collective energy from the crowd is just so amazing. You know, I don't think I've ever had a bad day at work.

0: la la la la la la la la.
1: May I ask, how does it feel when somebody who's pushing 40 comes up to you and says, boy, you were important to my childhood?
2: Yeah, you know, I love it. I absolutely love it. It makes me feel old, of course, but I absolutely love it. We're getting second generation children of parents who were children watching The Wiggles back in, you know, the late 1990s and early 1990s and 2000s. And no, it's wonderful, mate. Absolutely fantastic. 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

0: the Wiggles have a new tour, the Tree of Wisdom Spectacular. Do you hope that this tour can help children look up from their screens and discover more joy in the world?
1: Oh, absolutely. When we do a show and we go out, we want parents and children to have a memory that'll be with them forever. You know, like, we encourage the children at the show to get up and have a dance, make lots of noise. A lot of the parents spend most of the show looking at their children, enjoying the show, smiling, grinning from ear to ear.
0: Thank you so much for being with us.
1: Oh, mate, thank you so much for having me. God bless everyone.
0: Lou Wiggle. Anthony Field. Of the Wiggles. Their new album is called Sparkle, the Circle of Lights, and their tour is the Tree of Wisdom Spectacular. Roy! This is Weekend Edition from NPR News. I'm Scott Simon.
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1: From NPR News in Washington, D.C., this is Weekend Edition. I'm Scott Simon. This hour, life in Iran, 6 weeks after what the U.S. called major combat operations. Then the Meta-Mega settlement and what else state attorneys general want from social media companies. How cities try to make changes to learn how to live with warming temperatures. And Angela Henson was at Dollywood this week wearing pink and rhinestones for Dolly Parton.
2: She loved to outshine and outsparkle everybody. And, you know, that's why I wear what I wear a lot, because I like to bring happiness to people that sees me sparkle.
1: Dollywood after Dolly. First, we have our newscast. Today is Saturday, August 29, 2026.
3: Live from NPR News in Washington, I'm Windsor Johnston. Search and rescue efforts are continuing around the clock 3 days after catastrophic flooding and mudslides devastated communities along the Nepal-China border. More than 600 people are confirmed dead and thousands of others remain missing, including dozens of Americans. NPR's Jennifer Pack has the latest from Beijing.
4: To reach the worst affected area, the Jilong-Raswa border checkpoint, Chinese rescue teams have had to go on foot. One group, accompanied by Chinese state broadcaster CCTV, arrived Saturday morning only to find vast stretches of mud. Suddenly, they spot a car and tree branches poking out. "Is anyone there?" the rescuers call out. They must work fast. They risk facing further floods, landslides, and avalanches. It's the same challenge over in Nepal. Uma Thapa with the charity World Vision tells NPR severe weather and blocked roads are limiting aid distribution. Jennifer Pack, NPR News, Beijing.
3: Health Secretary Robert F. Kennedy Jr. is facing growing pressure about the government's response to rising measles cases as students head back to school. NPR's Selena Simmons-Duffin reports a former health secretary is urging him to do more.
5: Kathleen Sebelius served as health secretary under President Obama. She said the fact that Secretary Kennedy is holding events about school lunches instead of raising public awareness about the dangers of measles is a choice.
6: Doing anything else seems to me a very intentional refusal to confront both the spread of measles throughout the country, but also the effectiveness of vaccines and a call to action for parents to get their kids vaccinated.
5: That's especially needed now as students go back to school, she said, since measles is extremely contagious and can cause blindness or even death. Selena Simmons-Duffin, NPR News.
3: Jury deliberations resume Monday in the trial of a Massachusetts woman charged with killing her three children in 2023. Deborah Becker from member station WBUR reports attorneys for Lindsay Clancy are seeking what's known as the insanity defense.
7: The trial has ignited a national conversation about postpartum mental health. The defense says Lindsay Clancy was experiencing postpartum psychosis, a psychiatric emergency. Psychiatrist Dr. Aruj Kamal Heder says diagnosis is critical and new moms should seek help if they feel something is wrong.
8: There is a dangerous misconception that the mom has to be hallucinating or hearing voices, but really it's the quieter symptoms that we miss.
7: Heder says about 1 to 2 of every 1,000 new moms experience psychosis, which is temporary but treatable. For NPR News, I'm Deborah Becker in Boston.
3: This is NPR. Voters in Iceland cast their ballots today in a referendum on whether to restart negotiations with the European Union about joining the bloc, Esme Nicholson reports.
9: Iceland first applied to join the European Union in 2009 in the wake of the financial crisis that hit the island hard. Talks stalled amid political concerns about sovereignty loss and fishing rights. But the current referendum comes amid a push to bolster maritime security in the Arctic and North Atlantic in response to President Trump's threats to take over Greenland and amid concerns about Russian naval movements in the region. Iceland is already part of the Schengen zone of visa-free travel, but at a time of global instability, Brussels is eager to show that the 27-nation union is able to grow rather than shrink, as it has done since Brexit. For NPR News, I'm Esme Nicholson in Berlin.
3: Virginia is removing several Confederate statues from Capitol Square in Richmond. The effort to remove the monuments began around 2018. Democratic State Senator Mike Jones says their continued presence at the Capitol misrepresents what Virginia stands for today.
10: Is this what the Commonwealth is about? Is this where we want to direct people to? And it's not.
3: Statues honoring Confederate General Stonewall Jackson, former Governor William Smith, and Confederate physician Hunter Holmes McGuire will be moved to historic battlefield sites where they can be displayed with additional historical context. This is NPR News.
11: 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Duck.ai. 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

0: This is Weekend Edition from NPR News. I'm Scott Simon. Thank you for joining us. This week marks 6 months since President Trump announced the start of what he called major combat operations in Iran. At the time, he said the goal was to eliminate immediate threats posed by the regime and to support the Iranian people.
1: To the great, proud people of Iran, I say tonight that the hour of your freedom is at hand.
0: Later, the president said the operation would take 4 or 5 weeks. Reza Saya is a freelance journalist and a special correspondent for PBS News. He joins us now from Tehran. Mr. Saya, thanks so much for being with us.
2: Thank you for having me.
0: 6 months of war, more than 4 months of a naval blockade that was aimed to choke off the Iranian economy. What is life like there now?
2: Life is difficult. It's challenging. Certainly it's challenging for the people. It's challenging for the governments. They see themselves in a war, whether the missiles are being launched or not. They view this as a hybrid war where you have an economic pressure on one hand from Washington, and then you have the military strikes that have been off and on. But, you know, what I've seen here for months is a leadership that's on a war footing, a leadership that believes they are facing a critical moment in history, where their survival is at stake, the security and geopolitical makeup of the region in their view is at stake. And obviously the Trump administration sold this as a war that was going to end quickly within days, weeks. It offered numerous objectives, and 6 months later, it's clear to many observers that none of those objectives have been met and that Iran survived an unprecedented attack. But it has come at a cost. Life has been very difficult on many fronts here for the people.
0: Tell us a bit about that. I gather inflation is projected to be almost 70%. How do people get by every day?
2: The economic situation is bad here. The pain comes in waves. Sometimes all you need is a headline to cause another wave of pain. This week, the headline came when Treasury Secretary Scott Bessent announced plans for an economic doomsday for Iran, the toughest economic measures in history, as he put it. And even announcements like that impact people. There were long lines at the gas station. The prices of basic goods went up. The price of basic food items went up. This week, the value of the Iranian currency dropped to its lowest level, trading at more than 2 million rials to the dollar. And there's little evidence that the economic pressure has been effective in changing Iranian policy or to get the leadership to surrender.
0: What's public opinion like? I know that's difficult to estimate, but early on, we did hear some Iranian voices in support of the U.S. and Israeli attacks, hoping they might bring about regime change.
2: Those voices have been muted in the past few months, and it's Tehran's view and the view of many here that those voices were amplified by anti-Iran news media that exists outside of Iran. But, you know, I remind everyone that Iran has 90 million people living here. They have 90 million views and opinion. It's hard to get inside the heads of every individual. There is no question that many people here are having a hard time economically, and they want this pressure to ease. They want reform. There's a sector of the population who's called for regime change. But what we've seen publicly over the past several months is almost a daily presence of many people who see this as a war for survival, that they're supporting the government. They don't buy the narrative from Washington.
0: Without putting you on the spot, can you report freely from Iran? Reporters Without Borders obviously says it's one of the most repressive countries in the world when it comes to press freedom.
2: I have reported here with press credentials from the Ministry of Culture for close to 20 years, and nowhere are you completely free. And I'm pleased and sometimes surprised with the freedom that I have. And I think as long as they view your reports, even if they're critical, as fair, they're going to allow you to work here. And I think, you know, that's been the case with me.
0: Reza Saya in Tehran, thanks so much for being with us.
2: You're welcome.
0: Lake Ontario is now Lake America, according to an executive order President Trump signed this week. It is the latest in the fraying relationship between the U.S. and Canada after back-and-forth tariff announcements, insults, and at least one expletive-laden press conference. The U.S. is also trying to use trade policy to put pressure on Iran while managing a tenuous trade truce with China. Wendy Cutler, who spent nearly three decades as a diplomat negotiator in the office of the U.S. Trade Representative, joins us. She's currently Senior Vice President at the Asia Society Political Institute. Thanks so much for being with us.
3: Well, thank you.
0: Let's begin with Canada. Do you see a way to mend this relationship after such a public breakup?
3: I do. I mean, trade negotiations do break down at times, and that's what happened this time around. What's different this time, though, is there's just such a growing tensions between the United States and Canada, and words are being exchanged at very senior levels that don't help getting both sides back to the table. But both trade ministers in the past 48 hours have kind of toned down their rhetoric, and so I'm optimistic with time that we can get back to the table with Canada.
0: Well, Canada's Prime Minister Carney talked about what he called middle powers banding together without the U.S. Is that strategy workable?
3: Well, over the medium and longer term, it will help Canada reduce its dependency on the United States and help it develop economic and commercial relations with other countries. That said, Canada's very dependent on the American economy. Our economies are very integrated, and our companies trade back and forth across the border on a daily basis.
0: President Trump's economic D-Day for Iran came and went this week. But I want to ask you, because the administration seems hesitant to put pressure on China, who, of course, is by far the biggest buyer of Iranian oil. Why is that?
3: Well, because our president has, in his view, has a special relationship with Xi Jinping. She is scheduled to visit the United States on September 24th, mm-hmm. and the president very much wants that meeting to take place and very much wants stabilized relations between Washington and Beijing to continue. But this does go right up against the objective to try and get Iran in a place where we can deal with them. And when it comes to economic ties, Iran exports a lot of its oil to China. And so if we're serious about acting big on China, on Iran, then we will need to take strong measures against China. And the president, as you said, is just reluctant to do that. So I suspect Secretary Bessent will try and find some middle ground here.
0: How do you feel about the fact that tariffs have become weaponized in recent months?
3: Look, it's not good for the U.S. economy. It's not good for the global economy. Tariffs are paid not only by final consumers, but also by our businesses. And at a time when we're trying to attract more manufacturing investment to the United States, we're acting against our interests by imposing high tariffs on inputs for production. And these tariffs are hurting not only our consumers at the Walmarts and at the supermarkets, but again, are hurting businesses as they're trying to manufacture finished products here.
0: But forgive me, from the administration's point of view, isn't this a lever of economic advantage that the United States can apply to get more favorable conditions for U.S. consumers?
3: Absolutely. And if used selectively and strategically, tariffs do have a role. But I would argue that our president has just sided with tariffs and imposed so many tariffs that it's not only hurting our trading partners, but hurting American interests as well. And two-thirds of the American public in recent polls have indicated that they're fed up with these tariffs and would like them to be lifted.
0: Do you foresee any more tariffs coming from the Trump administration in line with some of the policies they've enunciated?
3: Yes, we are expecting tariffs to come out as a result of new investigations that are underway now including on excess capacity.
4: Streaming support for WAMC comes from Berkshire Orthopedic Associates with same-day discharge for total knee replacement at the Crane Center for Ambulatory Surgery. 413-499-6600 for more information.
3: Dealing with national security on wind turbines and medical equipment. So I think as long as Trump is in office, we're going to continue to see more and more tariffs.
0: Aren't tariffs a legitimate way, though, of asserting American interests, particularly when it comes to some of the high-tech products that are reaching market?
3: Absolutely. And again, if we can use tariffs in a strategic and selective way and impose high tariffs on those products that are of strategic and interest to the United States, but also sensitive to the U.S. economy, and leave all the other products with very low tariffs, that's one way that we could move forward without, again, hurting our own interest and shooting ourselves in the foot here.
0: Wendy Cutler is Senior Vice President at the Asia Society Policy Institute. Thank you so much for being with us.
3: Well, thank you. My pleasure.

I'm Windsor Johnston with these headlines. Rescue crews are entering a fourth day of searching areas devastated by catastrophic flooding along the Nepal-China border. More than 600 people are dead.

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2: This is Weekend Edition from NPR News. I'm Scott Simon. When Meta agreed to settle a landmark child safety case this week, it said it would pay up to $17 billion in penalties. That's among the largest settlement payouts by any company in U.S. history. But that's not what the state attorneys general who brought the case were excited about. Here's California's AG Rob Bonta.
3: It's not about the money, although the money is important and significant. The lead here is the injunctive relief.
2: By injunctive relief, he means changes Meta has to make to its platforms so they're considered safer for teens. Changes the company has resisted and that Congress hasn't been able to achieve through legislation. NPR tech correspondent John Ruwitz joins us now. John, thanks for being with us.
4: Sure thing, Scott.
2: Before we get into this legal strategy, what kind of changes did Meta agree to?
4: Sure. So this case was a reaction to widespread concern that social media can be unhealthy for kids and has fueled a teen mental health crisis in America. The states argued in their case that Meta designed Facebook and Instagram to be addictive to kids. It knew they were getting exposed to dangerous content and lied about it to the public. So in the settlement, Meta agreed to make changes to its platforms that aim to better protect kids from addiction. That includes time limits on daily use, blockers at night and during the school day, no access to beauty filters, no information for minors about how many people like their posts. The idea is that teens would be on these platforms less.
2: Why is this the focus for these state AGs rather than the money?
4: Yeah, look, the money is going to be used to fund things like mental health programs and after-school activities. That's all meaningful. But the AGs are trying to do something that's much bigger. Part of this settlement is an effort to get three other big social media platforms, Meta's main competitors, to sign on to similar use restrictions for kids. Those platforms are YouTube, TikTok, and Snap. They were not involved in this specific trial, but they've been named in all kinds of other lawsuits that are related to kids and mental health. You know, we reached out to these companies for a comment, but haven't heard back. For Meta, having them agree eventually to the same rules would level the competitive playing field and make sure that its users don't just migrate to other platforms with looser rules. For the AGs, it's part of a pretty interesting gambit.
2: What is the gambit?
4: Yeah, the AGs aren't just enforcing the law here. They're trying to create a regulatory regime around social media companies where there isn't one right now. I asked William Tong about this. He's the AG for Connecticut, which was part of the case. And I wanted to know why the state attorneys general are being so aggressive in pushing these changes to how social media companies operate.
5: It's in large part because there are large areas of American life that require action or require protective action to keep people safe where Congress has not been effective.
4: So basically, they're using litigation to replace legislation. Now, to be fair, some states have put in place regulations, but at a national level, most attempts have failed. Timothy Litton, a law professor at Georgia State University, says that is in part because big tech is rich and powerful and has been very successful in lobbying against regulation.
6: And so that's why you see, I think, attorneys general stepping in where legislatures and governors have not been willing to go.
4: He says they're acting as a kind of insulated counterbalance to the politics of it all. And it's worth noting the AGs in this case were a bipartisan group.
2: That is interesting in these times. How do you rate their chance of success in reining in these social media companies?
4: Well, a lot has to fall in place for that to happen. We don't know yet, for instance, when or how these other companies are going to fall in line or if they will. Experts say the attorneys general are signaling in this case and others that they don't want to destroy these social media companies with crushing penalties, but instead want to work with them. But this settlement contains an implicit threat. Here's Timothy Litton again.
6: Everybody in this particular industry is now on notice that if you don't exercise the kind of restraint that Meta is now starting to agree to, that you can probably expect to see some sort of legal action.
4: He says the case raises public pressure on legislators to move on the issue. People are really mad about this. But he says meaningful regulation in America actually often comes through litigation like this. It's a feature of our system, not a bug.
2: NPR's John Ruwitz, thanks so much.
4: You're welcome.
2: And I wait all week to say, and now it's time for sports.

0: new college football season kicks off and the WNBA goes global. Michelle Steele joins us now. She writes the Steele Cut Substack on sports and economics. Michelle, thanks so much for being with us.
1: Good morning, Scott, and good morning to anyone else working 9 to 5 today.
0: That's such a wonderful way to make Mark Dolly. Look, college football season begins today. Biggest story, as it so often is in a courtroom. So last week, a Louisiana judge granted a temporary restraining order that allowed a group of players that had signed NFL contracts to go back to college programs. Louisiana State announced it would register two of the players, but Tuesday the Southeastern Conference announced a new rule that would prohibit that. Where do things stand?
1: It's a mess, isn't it?
0: Yeah.
1: And it isn't just the SEC. All four power conferences, the Big Ten, the ACC, and the Big 12, have banned players who have been on a roster for a pro team from being able to go back to college. But that isn't stopping players from hiring attorneys and going to the courts to secure a workaround. On Thursday, a Dallas judge actually blocked the SEC from creating rules that would punish schools for signing former pros and cleared the way for three of those players involved in the lawsuit to return to college for another season. And it's easy to understand, Scott, why they want to go back. A good starting tight end in the SEC can make double what a practice squad player makes in the NFL. Plenty around college are calling foul and lamenting that the chaos is being enabled by the courts, but it's just more of the wild, wild west in college sports, Scott.
0: Yeah. The actual college football season kicks off today. In North Carolina plays Texas Christian University in Dublin, and I do not mean New Hampshire. Ireland. Now, last I checked, no tariffs on this U.S. export, right?
1: Don't give them any ideas, Scott.
0: Oh, yeah,
1: but yes, America's most popular sport, football, heading overseas again. It's the 12th college football game played in Ireland. I didn't realize that until reporting this out. It's kind of billed as a win for both sides. You know, schools like it because it gives their players a chance to display their skills on a global stage. Yeah. And the Irish sponsors, I didn't know this, Aer Lingus covers costs for the flights. And the Irish really roll out the red carpet because it's a little bit of an economic boon for the area. And, you know, some people kind of complain that the college football traditions aren't the same. But, you know, have enough Guinness and you won't know the difference at the tailgate.
0: WNBA taking a 17-day break starting Monday to allow some of its stars to compete in the FIBA Women's Basketball World Cup taking place in Germany. What names will we see there?
1: Who won't you see? Caitlin Clark, Paige Beckers, Asia Wilson, Angel Reese, just some of the big stars that are going to be on the court for the U.S. national team. What's interesting here is that these WNBA stars are taking a break from their own playoff races where they scrap against each other night after night, and they're going to join forces, so to speak, to play for one team in search of a fifth straight championship for the U.S. national team. And the U.S. faces off against a team that was the runner-up just 4 years ago, China, on Friday. So that one, definitely worth watching, Scott.
0: I want to salute Kinley Rasmus, 12 years old, of Alabama, for her historic Little League World Series performance. What was it? 5 games, 14 strikeouts. At the plate, 5 hits and 3 RBIs. Her team's been eliminated, but boy, she leaves memories, doesn't she?
1: I'll say, tied for the most strikeouts by a girl in a tournament with 14. She was dangerous with her bat, too. Clocking the most hits by a girl with 5. So what a two-way player. And I love, Scott, the slogan that she inspired down at Williamsport. Fear the bow. Because she'd wear these big hair bows. And she threw 6 scoreless innings in her tournament opener. What a dominant force. Whatever she does next, she has a bright future ahead because she looked like nails out there.
0: Yeah. Michelle Steele, thanks so much.
1: See you next time.
0: Audiences flock to Broadway each year for theater magic, just as many tune into our show to hear B.J. Lederman's theme music. NPR's Jennifer Vanasco takes us to a play where some of that magic is created by magicians.
2: There's this one scene in the new Broadway play Paranormal Activity that blows people's minds. It's toward the end of the first act, and Lou is fighting with her husband, James, about whether their new house is haunted, or is she just imagining it?
3: Did you take your meds today?
2: Lou stomps upstairs. Then she returns and asks,
4: Jimmy, who are you talking to?
2: The audience goes crazy. I can't tell you what happens.
4: What is it?
2: That would spoil it. But it is shocking. Paranormal Activity is an original work based on the horror film franchise. On the surface, it's about a haunting, but its theme is, can you trust people you love? And this scene explores that in a visceral way. It's just one of the illusions created for the show by magician Chris Fisher.
5: It's hard doing horror on stage right, to really kind of try and crack it a little bit. And then I think that's what's exciting is the communal scary of everyone kind of shrieking and shuddering and jumping at the same time.
2: Fisher has loved magic since his parents gave him a magic show set on his fourth birthday. As an adult, he pivoted to theater and eventually became a professional stage manager. And for the last 10 years, he's had his dream job.
5: So an illusion designer brings moments of wonder, brings moments of spectacle. It could be that someone suddenly disappears or suddenly someone appears. It could be that suddenly someone transports from this place to this place. An illusion designer will come in and work out a method to make that real, to make that possible on stage.
2: He's worked on Broadway shows you might be familiar with, Stranger Things, The First Shadow, the musical Back to the Future, Harry Potter and the Cursed Child. He says the illusions for these shows are kind of like the special effects in movies. Except in theater, these effects happen in front of your eyes, which makes them powerful. There are only a handful of illusion designers who are working in professional theater. Most, like Fisher, are from the UK. But as more shows turn towards spectacle, they are in high demand. One of the things that sets Fisher apart is that he doesn't just design illusions and move on. He also teaches actors how to pull them off.
5: Magic is fiddly, it's awkward, it's hard, you know.
2: Magic requires actors to do weird things with their hands, their walk, their posture. But they need audiences to believe they're still the character.
5: They've got to stay naturalistic. And so as soon as you're asking them to do something contrived, it can go against the grain, you know, suddenly you can get flustered and that naturalism can break.
2: To help me understand how he teaches the actors, Fisher comes to the NPR studios in New York. He says he usually starts by showing them how to do a trick. So he takes out a small elastic band and hands it to me.
5: And you're going to loop it onto your two fingers.
6: Okay, got it.
5: As you flip up your hand, it flips onto the next two fingers.
6: Huh.
5: And so what we do...
6: It's so simple, but it's really, so simple, really, really fun. It looked impossible.
5: Yeah. I'm going to do it quickly. And I'm going to do it with a flourish. I'm going to go... And in magic, we have a saying, the larger movement hides the smaller movement. Yeah, exactly. It's nice.
2: I still need practice, but I'm pretty proud.
7: Sometimes you're like, what is that man cooking up? Because, yes, he's an illusionist, but like his mind is also working like an engineer, too, you know? But the thing is, he believes so strongly in it that you can't help but just be like, yeah, I'll try it. I'm in. Like, let's go for it. You know, like, how can we make this better?
2: That's Cher Alvarez. She stars as the wife, Lou, in Paranormal Activity. She's part of that shocking illusion that happens in the first act. I meet her in her dressing room. She's putting on her makeup before the show. But when we start talking about Fisher...
7: What a joy he is.
2: She turns to me, smiling. Alvarez says learning to do illusions from Fisher has changed what she thought was possible to do in theater.
7: I never thought that I would be doing magic on stage, ever. Ever in my life. Like, it was not... I mean, I don't know if I'm going to add it to my resume, you know? But I can tell people that, like, I've disappeared on stage before, and that's really freaking cool. Can't tell you how it's done, but I did it.
2: She's keeping the secret. It's like she's a magician. Jennifer Vanasco, NPR News, New York.

0: You're listening to Weekend Edition from NPR News. It's been a terrible summer to crave a salad. Cyclospora, that nasty little parasite, has made its way to the stomachs and then bathrooms of more than 17,000 Americans, according to the Centers for Disease Control and Prevention. Hundreds of people have been hospitalized. Two people have died. Many people have chosen to avoid leafy salads, at least temporarily. But Tamar Haspel, the James Beard Award-winning food and science columnist for The Washington Post, believes it might be better to abolish lettuce from our diets altogether. Tamar Haspel, thanks so much for being with us.
1: Thanks for having me, Scott.
0: So, aside from the internal parasites, what's, if I might put it this way, your big beef with lettuce?
1: The beef with lettuce. And of course, well, parasites sort of top the list, that lettuce is our number one vehicle for foodborne illness in this country. It causes nearly 2 million illnesses a year. It costs nearly $4 billion to deal with that. But lettuce has other issues too. For starters, it's almost all water. I mean, you might have a water bottle on your desk right now that is the same percentage water as lettuce is. It's going to be 95% water, 5% bottle. Lettuce is 95% water, 5% lettuce. And if you think about the resources involved in growing it, picking it, keeping it refrigerated, packing it, shipping it, and then you take it home, every step in that chain, you're doing it to mostly water. And that's not an efficient way to feed a population.
0: May I speak up in behalf of lettuce for a moment?
1: You may.
0: It's crispy.
1: It is crispy. And you introduced me as wanting to abolish lettuce, which isn't quite accurate. I don't have a policy position on lettuce. I eat lettuce. I enjoy lettuce. Sometimes it keeps me out of the lasagna if I have a nice leafy salad on my table. But I think if we're thinking about feeding a population responsibly, healthfully, while we protect our planet, we have to think through the resources that go into the food that we eat.
0: So what might you recommend as a green alternative?
1: Well, most vegetables have less water than lettuce. So if you take broccoli, for example, it kind of sounds like it's similar. Lettuce is 95% water. Broccoli is 90% water. But if you flip that on its head, it means that there's twice as much vegetable in the vegetable when it's broccoli. And the other cruciferous vegetables, cabbages and things like that, are similar. But if you really want the nutritional bang for the buck, you got to go with the legumes. It's beans, lentils, chickpeas. Those are the ones that really deliver nutrition for the fewest calories.
0: I gather you've heard from what I'll refer to as the lettuce lobby.
1: I have.
0: So forgive me, but have you wilted under the criticism?
1: I learned not to read the comments a long time ago, but my husband sometimes does, and he gives me this synopsis. But it comes with the territory. If I'm in favor of the thing you're eating, then you think that I'm right. And if I oppose the thing you're eating, then I'm obviously an idiot. So that's just how it goes.
0: Well, I'd love to keep talking to you, but I've been told my Caesar salad's just been delivered.
1: It's waiting for you. Enjoy it.
0: Tamar Haspel of The Washington Post, thanks so much for being with us.

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1: When your grandfather is Sam Cooke, the king of soul music, it's a lot to live up to.
2: We were born into this experience. 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

0: I'm Windsor Johnston with these headlines. Emergency teams are working around the clock searching for survivors 3 days after catastrophic flooding along the Nepal-China border. More than 600 people have died and thousands of others are missing. The Trump administration says no final decision has been made on a proposed land swap involving part of Yosemite National Park. The exchange could allow a private developer to build a shortcut from property it owns to the park's main attractions. Similar proposals have been debated for years. Jurors in the murder trial of Lindsay Clancy will resume deliberations Monday after ending a second day without a verdict. The former nurse is on trial for killing her three young children in 2023. I'm Windsor Johnston, NPR News in Washington.
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2: This is Weekend Edition from NPR News. I'm Scott Simon. A miserable heat dome is over the south and southwest this weekend. Temperatures creeping towards 120 degrees. Cities under the dome are especially hot with all those cars and asphalt and air conditioners. Brian Stone runs the Urban Climate Lab at Georgia Tech, and he's been studying how U.S. cities need to adapt as the climate warms. Mr. Stone, thanks so much for being with us.
3: Great to be with you, Scott. Thanks so much.
2: Humans, at least right now, can cool ourselves down from most temperatures, but is there a hot that's too hot?
3: There's definitely a hot that is too hot. It's a combination of both temperature and humidity. And so we measure this with something called wet bulb temperature at a combination of about 100 degrees and 60% relative humidity. That's the point where we lose the ability to cool ourselves by sweating, and that becomes obviously a very dangerous condition for us.
2: Oh, mercy. What happens to cities in the 100 degree and 60% humidity range?
3: The good news for now is that it really doesn't happen often in the United States. We've looked in the Urban Climate Lab at Georgia Tech at large cities across the U.S. over about the last 20 years. Only a single city has hit a combination of temperature and humidity that crosses this threshold. It's not surprising that's Phoenix, actually. But there are many cities that are getting very close.
2: When a city gets too hot, what happens?
3: Yeah, it's an extreme risk for U.S. cities. We can actually point to places in other parts of the world, like the Persian Gulf, where this critical threshold is regularly surpassed. I actually looked a moment ago, and Doha in Qatar today is exceeding this threshold. It would be unsafe to go outside in Doha at this moment. Even a young, healthy person would get a fever if they went outside for more than, say, an hour right now. In these kinds of environments, you see the population has largely retreated inside for extensive portions of the year. And once we cross these thresholds, outdoor labor, garbage collection, athletic events, construction, all of this will have to cease. And so the threat is very substantial to us, and our timetable is not long.
2: I have to ask, what cities may be especially at risk? You mentioned Phoenix.
3: Other large cities that are getting close, Chicago, Tampa, very close, Houston. There are 6, 7, 8 cities that really may cross this threshold in the next couple years.
2: Atlanta, where you are?
3: Atlanta is fortunate to be at a relatively high elevation. We're at about 1,000 feet. Mm-hmm. We do have high humidity, but our temperatures rarely get to 100 degrees. And so we're not quite at the threshold, but like all cities, we are continuing to warm. And so, yeah, even in Atlanta, we will reach this threshold eventually.
2: I understand that your city of Atlanta just passed a cool roof ordinance. All new and replacement roofs have to be made of reflective and energy efficient materials. What can this do?
3: Yeah, this is really exciting for Atlanta. We have had cool roofing ordinances in many cities around the U.S., but typically they only focus on flat commercial industrial roofs. So really every roof in the city of Atlanta must meet this new standard. And that's going to both cool off the building and reduce the amount of energy that's needed to cool the building inside, but it will also cool off the air around the building.
2: I know as an abiding Chicagoan, the trees are considered important too, aren't they?
3: Yeah, well, trees are critically important. Atlanta also is distinguished in the sense that we have a really extensive legacy canopy. And so Atlanta's got about a 45, 46% tree canopy. And that's pretty much the best in the country for a major city. But it is getting whittled down over time. As we develop, we are each year losing more trees than we're planting.
2: Why are we losing more trees than we're planting?
3: Atlanta is a growing city, so we are losing trees to development. Much of our legacy canopy is quite old, and so, you know, trees get diseased and they get stressed by the increasing temperatures. And so we really have to be, I think, more creative and just frankly more aggressive in our programs to not just protect the trees we have, but to expand the tree canopy.
2: But of course, to point out the obvious, trees take decades, don't they?
3: They do take decades. It's fair to say that cool roofing ordinance also takes decades and that we have to wait to replace all of these existing roofs. Both of these strategies are long-term strategies. So we really need different kinds of policies and programs to complement a tree ordinance to be every year expanding the tree canopy beyond what we're losing each year.
2: Are there any particular cities that are making progress when it comes to planting trees?
3: New York, you know, rather famously planted 1 million trees. They gave themselves 10 years to do it, and they did it in about 7 to 8 years. And today, you know, in the city of Atlanta, in our downtown district, we have about a 9% tree canopy cover. Manhattan, which is a much more dense environment, has a 21% tree canopy cover. And so it is possible to have extensive tree canopy, even in your most dense urban districts. But we have to understand tree canopy to be infrastructure. It requires real investment and a dedicated ongoing effort over time.
2: Brian Stone runs the Urban Climate Lab at Georgia Tech in Atlanta. Thanks so much for being with us.
3: My total pleasure. Thank you.
2: The Broadway show Oh Mary has rotated several lead actors in the untrue story of an alcoholic Mary Todd Lincoln with her dreams of being in cabaret. Oh, Mary, how do they decide who gets to play you?
4: It's about really bringing someone's entire being and putting it into the role and letting that inform the being that is Mary.
2: That conversation later today on All Things Considered on your radio, phone, or smart speaker. Dollywood. Theme park in Pigeon Forge, Tennessee, that pays homage to Dolly Parton, remained open this week following her death on Tuesday. Jackie Sieber of WUOT and the Appalachia Mid-South Newsroom asked visitors there what they'll remember about the 80-year-old musician and philanthropist.
5: The rides are open at Dollywood, and visitors venture into the gift shops. That includes Angela Henson. She's wearing pink shoes, pink pants, and a pink shirt, all decorated with shiny rhinestones. It's her way of remembering the country icon.
6: She loved to outshine and outsparkle everybody. And, you know, that's why I wear what I wear a lot, because I like to bring happiness to people that sees me sparkle.
5: Across the park are pink memorial signs to Dolly Parton. They feature her iconic quote, "I will always love you." One of those signs is in front of a replica of her childhood home, a two-room cabin. Russ Mathewson sits on a bench nearby.
7: I've always said that if when something happened to Dolly, the flags would be flown half-staff, because she has done so much for this state.
5: That includes her Imagination Library, a program that offers free books to children. Jeff Kramer says his daughter gets them.
8: How she knows Dolly is as the person who sends her a book every single month that she enjoys reading.
5: Dolly Parton's charitable efforts and her advocacy inspired people, like 16-year-old Kylie Harris, who's here for her birthday.
9: She's helped me to be more of an activist for groups of certain people, like the LGBTQ community. She's an activist for them.
10: In celebration of our dreamer in chief, we ask that you join us for a moment of silence.
5: At noon, the park holds a moment of silence for Dolly Parton. Visitors bow their heads, some wipe away tears. Then, a piano version of 9 to 5 plays softly in the background. Lori Banther sits on a curb, tears in her eyes. She wears a Dolly hat and a Dollywood shirt.
11: She made a difference, not just with her money, but with the way she lived her life and the kindness that she showed everybody.
5: At Dollywood, where the goal is to entertain and lift people's spirits, Dolly Parton will always be center stage. For NPR News, I'm Jackie Sieber in Sevierville, Tennessee.
2: The new Lithuanian film, How to Divorce During the War, reminds us once again how, to borrow a line from Casablanca, the problems of three people don't amount to a hill of beans in this crazy world. In Vilnius 2022, Maria and Vitas agree to a divorce, then Russia invades Ukraine the very next morning. Their decision to separate gets all caught up in world events as Vitas, a struggling filmmaker and stay-at-home father to their daughter, Duville, has to move back with his parents. And Maria, successful marketing executive, takes up with a woman from her workplace and welcomes a refugee Ukrainian family to their apartment. How to Divorce During the War is Lithuania's entry for the Academy Awards. It is directed by Andrius Blaževičius, who joins us now from our studios in New York. Thanks so much for being with us.
12: Thank you. Thank you for inviting.
2: What came first in the idea for this film, the divorce or the war?
12: First, it was a divorce because this topic is very relevant to many, many people. But still, it wasn't somehow enough for me. I wanted to find something more because it wasn't just enough for me to talk just about the divorce. And when war started in Ukraine, it was a very, very shocking thing for Lithuania, which was occupied for 50 years by Russia. So, you know, we have this very sensitive feelings towards this Russian regime. And that war, it really shook all of the country. Like, I know people who were getting panic attacks, who were leaving a country because they were afraid that we will be next. And the theme of divorce and this war, which, you know, make huge divisions in society. So somehow this connection between this separation and division in a family and a division in a society, it connected like really, really beautifully.
2: What sets off the separation between Maria and Vitas? It doesn't seem anything serious, although Maria says to him, you're just a housewife now.
12: I was really interested in this topic of gender roles in the family, what, you know, men should do, what women should do, and because still Lithuania has some kind of this patriarchalic tradition in a family. Of course, in the younger generation, it's not that strong, but still, you know, you can see that there is a conflict because, you know, Maria, she earns money for a family. She's the one who, like, the leader of the family, basically.
2: And she keeps letting him know, yeah.
12: Oh, yeah, and she keeps, exactly. And then for him, who's, like, not working for 8 years and basically, you know, takes care of a daughter and takes care of the house, of that beautiful apartment they live in, it's struggled for him, you know, because, you know, he still wants to give something more to the family as a man, this traditional man. So this dynamic of the gender roles in the family is really tricky, I think, at the moment, and not just in Lithuania.
2: Vitas does seem to get a sense of purpose, and he joins other Lithuanian artists in mounting demonstrations against Russia's invasion. Is it irreverent to ask, what is a bunch of artists slathering their bodies with red paint really do for Ukraine?
12: I think that it's very good that people are, you know, they have their opinion and they protest, they try to pay attention to the problems. And the thing is that in Lithuania, this kind of the protests, they were really happening, especially in the first year of the war. But this is the thing that, you know, I have no idea if it helped in a way, but like in this film, this character Vitas, he just becomes, because of that, he becomes, you know, famous again, relevant again, and he finds purpose for himself. But for him, I think the most important thing that he's giving interviews after that, and he's basically using that for himself. And I found it that, you know, there are many, many these kind of examples in my country, which I found very hypocritical, and there were like people who were building their brand because of this kind of a thing, because of the war, or even there were companies who were advertising themselves. You know, they were like, there were posters in a city like the company, blah, blah, blah, you know, and we support Ukraine. And it was, I don't know, I found it really somehow tricky.
2: Yeah. What does that have to do with selling people nails or peanut butter, you mean?
12: Yeah, exactly. Exactly. You could do that, I think, in a much more subtle way.
2: Meanwhile, Vitas moves back in with his parents. They have a different view of the war, don't they?
12: Oh, yeah, and this is very, you know, quite common thing for older generation, if to be honest, in Lithuania. I mean, like, percentage-wise, there are not that many people who support Putin's regime in Lithuania. Like, really, there are not. So the thing is that the older people in Lithuania, because they grew up in Soviet times and the Russian language was mandatory, everybody had to speak Russian language. So, you know, they know Russian language, but they don't know English language. So what happens that older people, very often, they watch Russian media, they consume Russian content, and younger people, they don't speak Russian, most of them, they speak English, so they consume English content. So this is a thing, and this is a, you know, very, again, it's a conflict, conflicts in society and conflict in the film, very important one.
2: Does the war, more or less next door, subtly or not so subtly, make each of the characters see their own lives a little differently?
12: Oh, yeah. I think this is one of the most important things, is that, you know, this hell of conformism and the way you know, you're imagining who you are, like you're imagining your values. And then, especially in Maria's case, she collapses, you know, it's a hell for her, you know, what she goes through, what she understands about herself. And in a way, I think it's very positive for her, because she gives up in a way. But I think from this point, she can grow, you know, she started to reflect herself, what she really is, who she really, you know, what's her real value. And even if they are not right, I think if you realize that, then you can, you know, work with that. And the same with Vitas, you know, thanks to the war, he became relevant, he became important, and it helped him to pave the way back to his home, which he really loves.
2: Yeah. Andrus Blajevicius and his new film is How to Divorce During the War. It's in select theaters now. Thank you so much for being with us.
12: Thank you so much. It was a great pleasure.
2: This is Weekend Edition from NPR News. I'm Scott Simon.
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0: This is Southern Adirondack Bureau Chief Aaron Shovel-Levine. Saratoga Springs officials move closer to lowering the city's speed limit.
1: There's a lot of evidence that just lowering the speed limits has a salutarious effect.
0: And Fulton County expands available housing options.
2: Right now, there is a potential of 492 new housing units.
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0: From NPR News in Washington, D.C., this is Weekend Edition. I'm Scott Simon. This hour, the trade dispute with Canada sharpens while the president renames the Great Lake. We'll hear from NPR's Ron Elving. This week's death of a Serb general known as the Butcher of Bosnia brought back memories of a massacre that Ahmad Hustanovic lived through and doesn't want to relive.
1: I'm trying to deal with those memories. It was really hard for me. I don't know, I'm 40 years old, but I feel like a nine-year-old boy.
0: Then Robert Harris's new novel on an ancient Roman general, and the Wiggles return on stage. First our newscast. Today is Saturday, August 29, 2026.
2: Live from NPR News in Washington, I'm Windsor Johnston. Search and rescue operations are in their fourth day after catastrophic flooding along the Nepal-China border. Helicopters are working to rescue people who are stranded in some of the hardest hit areas after poor weather temporarily grounded flights. Ajana Raja and her husband are from Northern California. They were on one of the buses at a border checkpoint in Nepal when the rushing water, ice, mud and debris swept through the area.
3: It just came like a roar. It sucked a bunch of buses, SUVs, people, the base camp, everything.
2: Crews are also digging through several feet of mud at a hydropower project where people are believed trapped inside a tunnel. The death toll in Nepal stands at more than 600, with nearly 3,000 others still missing, including about 90 Americans. Congressional Democrats are preparing for the possibility that President Trump could try to undermine November's elections by claiming fraud or interfering in the voting process. A task force of lawmakers, staff, and outside experts is preparing for potential efforts to disrupt the midterms. NPR's Eric McDaniel reports.
4: The goal is simple. Here's Senator Lisa Blunt Rochester, Democrat of Delaware.
5: Our goal is to protect this election before the election happens, during the election, and after the election.
4: Members have already played a central role in challenging administration efforts to obtain state voter rolls and limit mail-in voting. Senate task force staff have also prepared a list of roughly 100 possible threats, including the prospect of a national election emergency declaration from the White House and the presence of federal troops at polling locations. A Homeland Security official told NPR ICE agents would not be dispatched to the polls and the administration wouldn't engage in what they described as hypotheticals. Eric McDaniel, NPR News, Washington.
2: The Department of Homeland Security has detained far-right British political commentator Milo Yiannopoulos. Brooke Thorington from member station WWNO reports ICE officers arrested him this week at New Orleans International Airport.
6: Immigration officials accused Yiannopoulos of overstaying after entering the U.S. legally in May 2019. They say an immigration judge issued a final order of removal July 22nd after Yiannopoulos failed to show for his hearing. Yiannopoulos rose to fame in the early 2010s as an incendiary conservative writer. He has been an outspoken supporter of immigration enforcement. The former associate of the rapper Ye, formerly known as Kanye West, was arrested ahead of Ye's Friday concert at the Superdome. His arrest comes amid an increase in immigration detentions as part of President Trump's crackdown. For NPR News, I'm Brooke Thorington in New Orleans.
2: This is NPR News. The world's top cardiovascular health groups have agreed to issue new global guidance on heart attack symptoms in an attempt to end the misdiagnosis of women. Vicki Barker reports from London.
7: Heart attacks in women are often missed because the symptoms, which can include nausea, dizziness, and breathlessness, and their causes, can present differently than in men. British cardiologist Nick Mills helped draft the new guidelines. He told the BBC.
8: We now recognize that all different acute causes of a heart attack are equally important, including those that occur more commonly in women, and not just those that are caused by cholesterol and clots in the arteries.
7: The new guidelines upgrade the three types of heart attacks that are up to 10 times more common in women, ensuring women get fast-tracked for crucial diagnostic tests and, where necessary, intervention. For NPR News, I'm Vicki Barker in London.
2: The Grand Ole Opry will honor Dolly Parton tonight with a special tribute celebrating her life in music. Most of the artists taking the stage will perform one of Parton's songs. The country icon first performed at the Opry when she was just 13 and became an official member in 1969. A portion of ticket sales from tonight's show will benefit Parton's Imagination Library, which has provided more than 300 million free books to children. Dolly Parton died this week at the age of 80. I'm Windsor Johnston, and you're listening to NPR News from Washington.
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0: This is Weekend Edition from NPR News. I'm Scott Simon. Thank you for being with us. Lake Ontario began the week secure in its identity. Then it got caught up in the U.S.-Canada trade war of 2026, and Thursday, with the stroke of a pen put to an executive order, President Trump decreed to change its name to Lake America. NPR senior contributor Ron Elving joins us. Ron, thanks so much for being with us.
1: Good to be with you, Scott.
0: Now, at first, this might seem trivial given the Iran war, the economy, but is poking Canada like this the best way to get the U.S.'s second biggest trading partner back to the table?
1: Hardly. Yet it seems trivial on one level, but it's also part of Trump's tactics. He often belittles adversaries and allies alike, intending to gain leverage, if not outright dominance, in negotiations. So we're talking about 50% tariffs being levied by both countries, a disastrous result after long months of trade negotiations led to an apparent agreement and then a total blow-up a week ago, with both sides accusing the other of sabotaging the talks. But Canada is not just another trading partner. It's been a constant ally through a century of war, and beyond that, a country that shares a language and culture. But this particular war of choice, this tariff war, comes on the heels of Trump's other war of choice, the military attacks on Iran. Trump says the Strait of Hormuz is open, but only about a tenth as many ships can get through as did in March. Trump also says there's plenty of oil coming from elsewhere in the world, and he's just announced a deal to control oil from Venezuela. And it may be a great deal of oil, but it may take years to hit the market. Meanwhile, we're paying $4 a gallon for gas and lots higher prices for many other things.
0: Yesterday, the new chair of the Federal Reserve spoke in Jackson Hole, Wyoming, at the Fed's yearly conference. He said inflation's still a problem. What else are people reading in his remarks?
1: Chairman Kevin Walsh knew well that any mention of elevated inflation would likely be the news from the meeting. He did say good things about the present state of the economy that Trump and Republican candidates this fall can repeat. But his remarks about inflation did not point to falling interest rates anytime soon. Trump wants rates to fall, but Walsh was indicating that desire would not be the last word. In fact, these remarks had some people predicting an interest rate increase in the months ahead, possibly after the midterm elections. In his first months on the job, Walsh may not feel he has the same independence that his predecessor Jerome Powell had, but he's certainly aware of the example Powell set for him in resisting pressure from Trump.
0: And about the midterms, conventional wisdom has long told us don't read too much into the polls taken before Labor Day, but the Cook Political Report last week moved two Senate races from lean Republican to toss-up. That's in Iowa and Texas. This week it shifted three House races towards Democrats. What might account for this?
1: Have great respect for the Cook Report. These assessments are related to the polls. First and foremost, Trump is down to about one-third of the voters. That's bad enough, but he's also begun to see some meaningful erosion among his longtime backers, people who voted for him three times. People disappointed with the economy, to be sure, but also with Trump's second-term priorities. With all that's going on in the world, with Iran and Ukraine and the tariffs, it's remarkable how much time and energy he devotes to things like his ballroom and the Kennedy Center and even the Lincoln Reflecting Pool. After all this time, with so many irons in the fire, he's still consumed with personal grievances and minor matters that he perceives as essential to his brand.
0: Ron Elving, thanks so much.
1: Thank you, Scott.
0: Health Secretary Robert F. Kennedy Jr. traveled to Florida this week for events about regenerative farming, childhood fitness, and school nutrition, but measles kept coming up instead. This week, the governor of Pennsylvania announced two deaths have been linked to the disease. Speaking with reporters in Tampa, Secretary Kennedy questioned whether those deaths were real.
2: We're trying to figure out whether, you know, who those deaths were and whether they actually happened.
0: Kennedy went on to say that vaccination should be a personal choice for parents and that vaccine requirements are motivated by profits for big pharma.
2: We're doing a better job than any country in the world at controlling the measles outbreak. This is a worldwide epidemic.
0: NPR Selena Simmons-Duffin joins us. Selena, thanks so much for being with us.
3: Hi, Scott.
0: Please tell us more about what we know about these two deaths in Pennsylvania.
3: Yeah, the deaths were announced by Governor Josh Shapiro, and they were billed as the first measles deaths in 2026 and the first in Pennsylvania in 35 years. And that announcement turned into a very public conflict. Secretary Kennedy used his personal X account to accuse the governor of gaslighting. He also suggested the measles vaccine has fetal tissue in it. It does not. He did not offer condolences to the families for the lives lost that I've seen, and he did not urge people who are not vaccinated for measles and live in an area with an outbreak to get the vaccine. I called up Kathleen Sebelius to talk about this. She had the same job as Kennedy, health secretary during the Obama administration. And she said the fact that Kennedy is even going to these events about school lunches as measles cases are rising nationwide is a choice.
4: Talking about anything else, doing anything else, seems to me a very intentional refusal to confront both the spread of measles throughout the country, but also the effectiveness of vaccines and a call to action for parents to get their kids vaccinated.
3: I reached out to HHS to ask whether Kennedy recommends that people who are unvaccinated get the MMR vaccine, which protects against measles, and I did not receive a response by my deadline.
0: Did Kathleen Sebelius say what she thought Secretary Kennedy could or should be doing?
3: Yeah, she said he could be highlighting the case numbers, engaging with community groups to talk about the outbreaks and encourage more people to get vaccinated. She says Kennedy's response to the current situation is baffling to her.
4: We have an emergency in measles outbreaks all over this country. And we have a vaccination rate that is diminishing among children going to kindergarten.
3: She says that promoting the MMR vaccine would protect vulnerable people from potentially serious complications like blindness or death, especially since measles is extremely contagious. Sebelius told me she's especially distressed that Kennedy is pointedly not sharing that message because it's back to school time, and there's a real danger that these outbreaks will get worse as kids are back in the classroom.
0: Josh Shapiro, the governor of Pennsylvania, has also faced criticism this week for how he handled the two deaths, hasn't he?
3: Yeah, he held a press conference in Lancaster County to announce the deaths, but then released extremely limited information about the people who died, citing privacy concerns. And that has fueled theories online that they never happened or weren't caused by the measles after all. Some public health experts said this week that state officials should have had more information at the ready to tamp down those kinds of theories. Cynthia Bauer is an expert of health literacy and communication at the University of Maryland. And she told me this is kind of the new normal since the COVID pandemic, and it's not good.
5: For public servants, for people who are supposed to be serving the public interest, it does not help anybody to have those kinds of disagreements over basic facts in the public space.
3: She said Pennsylvania officials should be rock solid in what they're saying, and HHS should be backing them up. Otherwise, the public doesn't know who to believe, and that breeds distrust and cynicism.
0: Secretary Kennedy also made other news this week related to measles. It goes back to his work with an anti-vaccine group before he was health secretary.
3: Yeah, that's right. Some Democratic members of Congress have called on Kennedy to resign or be fired, charging that he lied to Congress during his confirmation hearing. And that's related to a report the AP and The Guardian published this week about a trip Kennedy took to Samoa in 2019 when it had a deadly measles outbreak. During his confirmation hearing, he said that trip had nothing to do with vaccines, but new documents published this week suggest that it very much did. I should say there are no signs at this point that Kennedy is going to resign or be fired by President Trump.
0: And Pierre Selena Simmons-Duffin, thanks so much.
3: You're welcome.
0: Dolly Parton was brilliant, melodic, and trailblazing. Her lifetime art was to be both spangly and utterly genuine. When Dolly died this week, I thought I could see her bright, wide smile shining down from the sky with the clouds billowing into her signature blonde curls. Dolly Parton was lauded and loved. Tributes poured in as they would for a head of state, more, I dare say, than many heads of state. American flags were lowered to half-staff, the top of the Empire State Building sparkled in pink, and the Royal Guards at Buckingham Palace played 9 to 5 in tribute. Dolly Parton sold more than 100 million records. She delighted, amused, and moved millions more. Starring in movies and appearing on TV, she was charming and she was savvy. When Dolly was born, the fourth of 12 children, her parents had to pay the doctor in cornmeal. Her life reminds us that in America, someone can be born in a one-room cabin on the banks of the Little Pigeon River and still be a queen. Dolly Parton's success in show business gave wings to her natural generosity. She helped families rebuild after floods, sponsored scholarships, funded the development of a COVID vaccine, and started a program that sent books to more than 300 million children around the world. But enough of a journalist's words. Let's hear the Queen's. In 1972, Dolly wrote and recorded My Tennessee Mountain Home. It had the gift, as great songs do, of helping us to see simple things that were always right before us.

I'm Windsor Johnston with these headlines. Rescue operations in Nepal are in their fourth day after catastrophic flash flooding along the border with China. More than 600 people have been killed and nearly 3,000 others are missing. President Trump says the U.S. has reached a major oil agreement with Venezuela. The deal would give American interests control over 65 billion barrels of Venezuelan oil and involve development of 17 oil fields. Fed Chair Kevin Warsh says inflation remains too high and the central bank may still have work to do to bring prices under control. In a speech at Jackson Hole on Friday, Warsh stopped short of signaling when interest rates could rise. I'm Windsor Johnston, NPR News in Washington.

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1: And found more than 250,000 non-citizens on voter lists in just four states. Experts were immediately dubious. The Department of Homeland Security is now acknowledging that those numbers were not accurate. NPR's voting correspondent, Miles Parks, reports.
2: The day after Trump's speech, Homeland Security Secretary Mark Wayne Mullen was also unequivocal.
3: We've identified 250,000 non-citizens registered to vote in just four states.
2: But in the weeks since, those states, Nevada, Pennsylvania, California, and New Jersey, have been asking for proof or even a complete list of the voters that federal officials say they should investigate. Now, it's becoming clear that the numbers touted by the federal government were vastly inflated. DHS conceded as much in a call with Nevada election officials earlier this month. NPR acquired a recording of the call with a public records request. Initially, DHS announced it had found more than 15,000 non-citizens on Nevada's voter list. But on this call, federal officials referred to that number as a ceiling of potential ineligible voters and said most of them hadn't been manually reviewed.
4: So what you're saying is the 15,000 number has not been vetted, basically.
2: That's C. Murphy Hebert, a Nevada election official. Federal immigration official Kimberly Vogt responded.
5: I probably wouldn't use the sentence, it hasn't been vetted, because definitely we've done something with it to get down to 15,000. But the 15,000 would have been the preliminary.
2: After the call, the federal government provided Nevada with a list of just 185 voters it said it was confident were non-citizens. The state asked for more information on how DHS came up with that list, but the agency said it would not provide that information. Without it, Nevada says it can't investigate the allegations. Pennsylvania told NPR that they had a similar interaction with the agency and came away with the understanding that the numbers touted publicly weren't accurate. When reached for comment, a DHS spokesperson did not respond to NPR's questions about why the agency touted misleading numbers, but instead defended the analysis, saying, quote, "It's not rocket science. It's an easy step to secure our elections." With mail ballots going out in just a couple weeks, voting officials everywhere are wary of removing voters unless they are positive they are ineligible. Another Nevada election official, Mark Woloshin, brought this up on the call, saying election integrity is critical, but
6: the vetting is also equally important, though, right? Because we also don't want to inadvertently accuse a U.S. citizen of not being, and then they're terrified and disenfranchised from that part of the process.
2: Mullen, the head of DHS, says that his agency will be doing similar data work during the early voting period this year and after voting is complete. And an immigration official on the Nevada call said the agency was discussing moving dozens of staff to do nothing but review state voter roll data. Mullen also threatened to prosecute local election officials who don't adequately respond to information provided by the federal government. Nevada's contingent asked about that threat on the call, and the federal agency's point person on the voter roll project, Heather Honey, told them that she'd put in a good word with her boss.
7: We will absolutely report back to the secretary that you guys were just great and that you're going to take this list and do your best with it. And so I don't think you have anything to worry about.
2: Honey added on the call that DHS was an open book and, quote, acting in very good faith. Miles Parks, NPR News, Washington.
1: Just as football season kicks back into gear, a new study was released this week about former NFL players and the degenerative brain disease known as CTE. Researchers found that at least a quarter of former NFL players who died between the years of 2016 and 2021 had CTE, which is associated with symptoms like memory loss and mood swings. So with millions of youngsters set to play youth and high school football this fall, families and officials are renewing conversations about safety. NPR's Becky Sullivan has the story.
8: It's a lovely late afternoon in Tonawanda, New York, the sun shining low over the football field at Kenny Park. More than 100 kids are here, split up by age, practicing blocks and tackles.
9: Let's go, fellas.
10: Ready.
9: Low, come out strong together. Ready? Set?
10: Ready.
9: Go! Good. Drive your feet. Keep driving.
8: About 20 miles away is the NFL stadium where the Buffalo Bills play, so all the boys here are wearing full-on Bills gear. White jerseys, blue pants, helmets, pads, the works.
11: Yes. Bills every day. We got lights, lamps, carpets, you name it.
8: Jonathan Elias is a huge Bills fan. His two young sons are out on the field, Dom and Caleb.
11: 44 to the right, 11's right there to the left. He's the one that can't stand still.

0: Can't sit still, dancing and moving everything else in line.
1: We asked whether he'd seen the new study that put that stark number on CTE in former NFL players. Elias hadn't, but he's always been worried about the risk of brain injury for his sons.
0: Oh, definitely. With all the concussions and everything that can happen, all the movies and articles and everything that we see.
1: Not every kid who plays football will get CTE. Far from it. The risk of developing the disease goes up the longer a player's football career goes on. Still, though, CTE has been found in the brains of some people who only played through high school. And about 1 million American high schoolers will play 11-on-11 football this fall.
2: When the article came out this week, we're aware of it. We shared it, you know, and talked about it.
1: This is Michael Krugler. He's the director of the Colorado High School Activities Association, which oversees all high school sports in the state. This past week's news won't move the needle too much in Colorado, he says, because the needle has already been moving for years now.
2: So in terms of change, I think it's ongoing. I don't think it's all of a sudden we're going to go, oh my gosh, you know, this article came out, let's look at football. I think it's constantly being evaluated for ways we can improve the game.
1: He points to new recommendations issued just earlier this summer by the National Federation of State High School Associations. It advised that schools ban certain drills, like the Oklahoma drill, where two players line up in a tight area, then run right at each other, full speed, full strength, in a classic football test of toughness. Krugler says Colorado wasted no time in enacting those recommendations.
2: Colorado was right at the forefront of that, and we started that with, to remove those drills from our high school football practices. We shouldn't be doing those anymore.
1: Dr. Greg Canty is the director of sports medicine at Children's Mercy in Kansas City. He's been seeing patients for about 20 years now. These days, he gets a lot more questions than he used to from young athletes and their families about football and concussions.
3: When I first started practicing sports medicine, those conversations were ones I may have wanted to have as a physician, but no one else was really interested in hearing it as much.
1: Canty saw the new study, of course. He points out that the cohort of former NFL players the researchers looked at had largely played their pro careers a long time ago, like in the 1970s, 80s, and 90s.
3: And so I don't know how to take the data that was recently released and apply that to my young athletes, other than trying to let their families know there's probably never been a safer time to play youth sports. Because of the recognition when it comes to concussion, because of the recognition we now have.
1: Football, he says, definitely does have more risk for injury than non-collision sports. But there's benefits too, he says. Research has shown better mental health outcomes for kids who play team sports.
4: Hurry up, hustle up.
1: Back in New York, the Pee Wee kids are mostly just running around with the ball. Mom Nicole Brogan is watching from the sidelines, dressed in green scrubs. She's a nurse, works at a high school where she has seen plenty of athletes come through with concussions. So she was hesitant to sign up her 6-year-old son, Cooper, for tackle football, she said. But her dad told her, let him be a kid, and convinced her Cooper would learn things bigger than the game.
5: Respect for the adults and for the teammates. Even if one kid goes out, everyone drops and takes a knee. They all will help the players up. It's very good community.
1: And at the end of the day, playing football makes Cooper happy.
5: Even before practice, I'm like, you try to rest a little so that your body's good to go. No, he's outside throwing the football with my dad. After the games they're out here throwing, he's any chance he can.
1: It's tough to beat making your kid that happy. So for now, she says she'll place her trust in the equipment and the coaches and hope for the best. Becky Sullivan, NPR News.
6: Ratko Mladic died this week. He was the Bosnian Serb general known as the Butcher of Bosnia. He died while serving a life sentence in The Hague for genocide and other crimes against humanity during the Bosnian War. Mladic was found responsible by the International Criminal Tribunal for the former Yugoslavia for the Srebrenica massacre, which left more than 8,000 Muslim men and boys dead, including all the adult men in Ahmed Hrustanovic's family. Ahmed Hrustanovic joins us now from Srebrenica, where he lives and is an imam. Thank you very much for being with us.
7: Thank you very much. It's my pleasure, really, to talk with you.
6: What went through your mind and heart when you heard that Ratko Mladic had died?
7: Really nothing. There is no emotions. There is no nothing about him. I don't even want to say his name, just something that I don't want to remember, something that will history remember as a war criminal, the worst of war criminal after Hitler in Europe.
6: Can I ask you to tell us about that July in 1995? I gather you were 9 years old.
7: Yeah, I was 9 years old during that time. I was lucky that I moved from Srebrenica in 1993 with my mom. She was pregnant. So my father and uncles and grandfathers, all of them stayed here in Srebrenica. So we were separated for 2 years. And in July 1995, I saw my mother. She was crying. We saw on the news these guys talking about revenge on the Turks in Srebrenica. He took the Srebrenica with his army. We immediately knew what will happen with our fathers, our grandfathers, our brothers. And several days we were trying to get any information about my father and other family members, but we didn't have any information. Time passes, months, years. We were hoping maybe they are somewhere in Serbia, in concentration camp. Mm-hmm. But when I was in college in Sarajevo in 2007, I get information from the identification center that they found the bones of my father.
6: Can you tell us about your father?
7: My father, he was 31 years old when he was killed in Kravica. So I'm now almost 40. I'm older than him. He was really a hard worker guy, trustful guy. I remember he was writing us letters and he was saying, "Don't worry, I will be with you soon as possible because the United Nations NATO aircrafts will save us." But that didn't happen. So my father had two brothers younger than him. My grandfather, Ismet, he was 49. My other grandfather from my mother, he was also 49. So those guys were so young. All of them were found in the mass graves. My father was, and his brother were found in several mass graves. We had first funeral of my father in 2012. It was only 14% of his bones found. So in 2021, they call us again and they tell us, "We found more bones of your father. Do you want to have another funeral?" It was really hard for us. We had another funeral. Still, we didn't have his skeleton complete. So maybe, I don't know, like 10% of his bones are missing.
6: Why did you decide to return to Srebrenica and raise your family there?
7: Because if we didn't return here, if we didn't, our mothers, if they didn't return here, nobody will talk about Srebrenica again. This genocide will be forget. So that could be a good message for whole people who are suffering. You have to talk about what you survived. This is the truth. This is something that you cannot be afraid to speak of, you know.
6: I mean, we asked you what it was like. It must hurt you a lot to have to talk about it all over again.
7: It's a process of healing. When I'm talking about that, for me, it's a process of healing, really. We have to talk. I have to talk for myself, for my kids. For me, there is no other way. If I quiet, it hurts me a lot. I'm trying to deal with those memories. It's what's really hard for me. I don't know, I'm 40 years old, but I feel like a nine years old boy. So I have to talk. Yeah, thank you for the opportunity to speak with you. It's a really honor to me.
6: Ahmad Hustavanovic, who is an imam in Srebrenica, Bosnia. Thank you so much for being with us.
7: Thank you very much, Scott. Thank you very much.

0: You're listening to Weekend Edition from NPR News. Lobstermen in Maine are relieved they've been exempted from President Trump's trade war with Canada. They say their industry is so tightly integrated across the border that pitting the countries against each other doesn't make sense. Maine Public's Michael Livingston has this report.
1: In a small skiff off the coast of Kennebunk, Maine, Chris Welch and his 8-year-old son Calvin are pulling a lobster trap on board. As the cage breaks the surface of the water, they're greeted with a mess of legs, antennas, and snapping claws.
2: What do you think, bud?
3: I told you 5 or 6.
1: Chris started hauling lobsters when he was just 6 years old. Now he's teaching his son everything he knows, from how to notch tails to the ins and outs of running a business. But the economics of lobster fishing, Chris says, have been more uncertain in the past year than they've ever been in his 25 years on the water, due to the ongoing trade war with Canada.
2: It's a lot of worry when you lay your head down on the pillow at night.
1: In July, President Trump announced 50% tariffs on a range of Canadian products. This week, Canada responded with retaliatory tariffs on over $27 billion worth of American goods, including both fresh and frozen seafood. But it only took 2 days for Canada's government to strike seafood from the list after hearing from leaders in the industry. So far, it's the only class of goods Canada walked back on tariffing. Patrice McCarron heads the Maine Lobstermen's Association, an advocacy group for the state's heritage industry.
4: A message that did get through to the Canadian government is that the sector is very fragile and it is unique in the cross-border trade.
1: At Bold Coast Seafood in Prospect Harbor, owner Kurt Brown oversees thousands of pounds of lobster being loaded into a tank of cold seawater.
5: Very limited as far as processing capacity goes here in Maine. Historically, Canada has been where lobsters go to get processed.
1: Brown, who's working to establish a processing facility of his own, says he understands American tariffs on Canadian seafood are meant to force industry back to the U.S., but he says it would take the U.S. decades to replace Canada's.
5: We can't flick that switch overnight, and ultimately, even if we could flick that switch on tomorrow, we would need 10 to 15 more of these facilities that we're sitting in right now to handle the volume that is normally processed up in Canada on an annual basis.
1: This time of year, Maine typically exports more than half of its annual lobster landings to Canadian processors. Last year, that amounted to nearly $250 million worth of live lobster. If it was taxed at the 25% tariff Canada was threatening, processors there would likely stop buying. Brown hopes that never happens.
5: Prices will crater, and unfortunately, it will be dire straits for a lot of folks at all levels of the supply chain.
1: Back on his boat, Maine lobsterman Chris Welch says he's already been operating on razor-thin margins all summer due to inflation on fuel, bait, and fishing gear. He says he can't afford prices to go much higher.
2: You'll see a lot of guys tie the boats up. They won't be able to afford to go. And that might even push people out of the industry. We don't want to be the sidebar in a trade dispute that we have no control over.
1: But even though Canada dropped its levy on U.S. seafood before it took effect, people in the industry here say the market uncertainty from on-again, off-again tariffs is still being felt on the docks by working families. For NPR News, I'm Michael Livingston in Maine.

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1: NPR's Adrian Florido knows Puerto Rico. He's been reporting there for close to a decade. And that's helped him explain why this summer's drought isn't the only reason for the island's water crisis.
2: Puerto Rico's infrastructure is in really bad shape. The pipes and valves have been deteriorating for decades.
1: Join me, Joel Rose, as I talk with Adrian about the drought disaster here on All Things Considered.

0: I'm Windsor Johnston with these headlines. Rescue crews are still searching for thousands of people missing after devastating flooding in Nepal and neighboring Tibet. The disaster has killed more than 600 people and left communities buried under mud and debris. The U.S. could gain access to a significant share of massive oil reserves in Venezuela under a new agreement announced by President Trump. Trump says the deal covers more than 65 billion barrels and would give the U.S. a majority operational stake. The Grand Ole Opry will honor country icon Dolly Parton tonight with a special tribute celebrating her life in music. Parton first performed at the Opry when she was 13 years old. She died this week at the age of 80. I'm Windsor Johnston, NPR News in Washington.
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2: This is Weekend Edition from NPR News. I'm Scott Simon. Robert Harris, who's the author of so many bestsellers, including Conclave, has returned to Rome with the imagined memoir of Agrippa, the brilliant general and trusted ally of the first Roman emperor, Augustus. When we meet the aging soldier, he has a festering wound on his leg and not much time left, and he pours out the story of his life, battles, blood, bravery, betrothals, and betrayals, vows, reversals, and occasional honor. Robert Harris joins us now from the BBC in London to talk about his novel, titled simply Agrippa. Thanks so much for being with us.
3: Thank you for having me on.
2: What drew you to write about this man?
3: Well, I'd come across him in earlier novels, Pompeii, my novel about the eruption. It was Agrippa who built the aqueduct, which features in that novel. And in the Cicero trilogy that I wrote, he comes in at the end as the somewhat menacing consigliere of Octavius, the future Emperor Augustus. So he was on my radar, and I just became more and more intrigued by him. He was immensely powerful and important. He was consul three times, effective co-ruler of the Roman world, a brilliant general. He was a master builder, not just aqueducts, most famously, I suppose, the Pantheon in Rome, which still carries his name above the entrance. And yet we know almost nothing about him. He was absolutely key figure in world history, but he left behind no letters, no speeches, very few reported remarks. So in a sense, for a historical novelist, Agrippa is a perfect subject.
2: Agrippa is a name that he acquires at birth and reminds him that he came into the world at great cost, doesn't it?
3: Yes, Agrippa is short for Agrippatum, a difficult birth. His mother died giving birth to him. That seems to have been the origin of this unusual name, Agrippa. And he carried it like a mark, really, throughout his life. And I think it must have helped condition him. In the novel, I suggest that he learned to have to defend himself with his fists from school fellows who might taunt him. He was certainly, if you see a bust or statue of Agrippa, he looks like a nightclub bouncer or a heavyweight boxer. He has a brooding fighter's expression. And I think a lot of his character is in that name.
2: He makes a boyhood friendship, which grows into an alliance, doesn't he?
3: Yes. The mystery, one of the great mysteries about Agrippa is that he was born into a plebeian, common family, not much money, no status. And yet at the age of about 13 or 14, he was sent to a school on the Palatine Hill, which was for the sons of senators and the elite. And there he met the great nephew of Julius Caesar, who was at that time in Gaul and just about to cross the Rubicon and invade Italy. why it was that Agrippa should find himself at school with someone like Octavius is a puzzle. But certainly that was the making of him, because they became close friends. I think because Octavius was always rather a weedy, sickly figure. He was quite short in stature, had to have built-up shoes. And as I say, Agrippa was a big guy, almost like his bodyguard. And they were thrown together and they joined the army at the same time. And they both came under the wing of Julius Caesar.
2: We should explain, of course, Octavius Caesar was Julius's nephew, whom he adopted as a son.
3: Yes, and that is the crucial moment in their career, really, because they were both given this signal mark of favor by Julius Caesar. They were both brought back on his flagship from Spain when he won the Battle of Munda. Then they were both sent together to Apollonia in modern-day Albania to await his arrival to begin a great campaign in the East. He never made it because he was assassinated in 44 BC.
2: Octavius Caesar, I particularly enjoyed your account of him because it seems to me he was often underestimated. He could be shrewd.
3: Oh, he was probably one of the greatest and shrewdest politicians in the ancient world, or maybe at any time. The way he managed to survive, to see off his rivals, and then to seize power and to hold it for over 30 years, it was an astonishing achievement. He kept the facade of the Roman Republic, with its elections and its Senate and its debates and magistrates. But actually, it was only a facade. Behind the scenes, all the power was in his hands. But people were willing to put up with it. And that was a mark of a remarkably clever politician.
2: Agrippa has a visitor one day, Pompeia. And I'll be oblique about this, but Pompeia is a woman who knew Julius Caesar. And she, let me put it this way, sees something in Agrippa.
3: The question about Agrippa is, what was his background and how did he come to rise to such heights? And it was speculated about a century ago that it's possible he was actually Julius Caesar's illegitimate son. Caesar was in Rome the year before Agrippa was born, so the dates fit. He had a lot of affairs. He was notorious for them, and he must have fathered illegitimate children all over the place. It would explain why Agrippa was sent to the smart school with Caesar's closest living male relative. And although talent isn't necessarily hereditary, it would explain why this man who came from nowhere was a military genius and an organizational genius as well. It's speculation, but it's possible. It would also explain why we have so little knowledge of Agrippa's background. It's as if it was all covered up.
2: But why are some of us, and I include myself in this company, just so utterly fascinated by the old Romans?
3: Well, they were extraordinary people. Their accomplishments are epic. Their poetry, their oratory, their philosophy, their architecture, their military prowess. They are in many ways the foundation of our modern Western world, in particular America, of course, the founding fathers taking so much from the old Roman Republic when they drew up the American Constitution. So they're in our DNA, I think, and they hold a mirror up to us. You know, this novel spans the 50 years when the Roman Republic collapsed and was replaced by a new system of rule by oligarch, essentially. And the fact that that happened, I think, is a standing warning to us today that democracy can be fragile.
2: Lessons for us today.
3: Yes, I don't want to read over too much. You can't, but you can make certain observations about it. I must say, President Trump is an imperial kind of a figure, or so he seems to us over in Europe. He looks like a Roman emperor. He has gladiators in a cage fight on the lawn of the White House. He erects triumphal arches, or tries to. He puts his name onto buildings. There is something epic about him. You can imagine him in a toga with a laurel leaf headdress. I think this adds to the interest in ancient Rome at the moment.
2: Robert Harris, his latest novel, Agrippa. Thank you so much for being with us.
3: Thank you. It's a pleasure.
2: If you happen to see your favorite late-night talk show host saying something drastic on the internet, you sure it's really them? Maybe it's AI.
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2: Why are TV deepfakes easier to generate than for other celebrities? 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
5: Wiggle Vision.
2: The Australian musical group The Wiggles have gotten children to dance all over the world. Of course, children's entertainment has changed since The Wiggles got started in the early 90s.
6: It really is a different world for children than when we first started. The thing is, though, children are the same as they always have been. They're all still gazing at the world in wonder. Everything's exciting for them.
2: That's Mr. Blue Wiggle, a.k.a. Anthony Field. Mr. Field and his colorful pals, another blue wiggle, two red wiggles, two yellow wiggles, two purple wiggles, use music to help children see and appreciate the world around them. Blue Wiggle recently joined us to talk about his group's new visual album. It's called Sparkle, a Circus of Lights.
6: You know, it's a very colorful circus with lots of light-up lights and inflatable animals. The only thing these animals eat is air.
2: You founded The Wiggles back in 1991. You were teaching preschool and also in a rock group?
6: That's right. I had this rock and roll background, and I was studying at university to become an early childhood teacher, which I became a preschool teacher. I met a couple of like-minded friends at university and made an album for children. We just did it because we were so interested in music and education. 35 years later, here I am talking to you.
7: Let's clap! Let's jump!
6: Every album we do, we give everything we can to make it exciting and fresh in the world of children who are listening to it.
2: I've got to tell you, The Wiggles were so popular in our family when our daughters were growing up, I thought they would begin to speak with an Australian accent.
6: Oh, that's funny. And do you know what? When Sesame Street first came to Australia, children were saying, Z, we say Z. Children were also talking about fall, which we say autumn. It sort of does happen a little bit.
2: Where do you get ideas for songs and so many of them? Because you're going for a young audience, but also the parents are the ones who you often have to snap on the device, aren't they?
6: I think one thing about The Wiggles, I've always tried to make music that can be enjoyed by the whole family. Now, the subject matter has to be understood by children in some way. You can't go above their heads. You want to speak in a language that they understand. But good music, good quality music can be enjoyed by all ages, just like good literature for children, like Maurice Sendak's Where the Wild Things Are. Mum and Dad would love to read that themselves as well as to the children. And I hope that's the same with our music.
2: Do you have a song you'd like to point us to that's a favorite on Sparkle, Circus of Lights?
6: The song called Sparkle. It's got a lovely theme about, you know, love in every colour and let's all love each other. And it's also got a real good beat behind it. And we've noticed children ready to get up and dance to it when we play it live.

0: brought a lot of joy and light into this world, but I gather you went through a period of deep darkness.
1: You know, we do early childhood entertainment, and we're so happy we've got the best audience you could ever play for, families. But behind that, we're not cartoons. We are real people with real challenges. And over the years, I've had a few mental challenges like that where, you know, I might be very, very happy on stage, and then I come off stage and I wasn't so happy. You know, in my early days, I didn't even understand it, but it was depression, and I've received help from doctors, and, you know, I'm very good now. For a lot of the families that come to see us, it's their first time mum or dad have taken their children to a show, and we realise that responsibility. We get out on stage and the collective energy from the crowd is just so amazing. You know, I don't think I've ever had a bad day at work.

0: La la la la. 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
2: Yeah, I love it. I absolutely love it. It makes me feel old, of course, but I absolutely love it. We're getting second generation children of parents who were children watching the Wiggles back in, you know, the late 1990s and early 1990s and 2000s. And no, it's wonderful, mate. Absolutely fantastic.

0: the Wiggles have a new tour, the Tree of Wisdom Spectacular. Do you hope that this tour can help children look up from their screens and discover more joy in the world?
1: Oh, absolutely. When we do a show and we go out, we want parents and children to have a memory that'll be with them forever. You know, like, we encourage the children at the show to get up and have a dance, make lots of noise. A lot of the parents spend most of the show looking at their children, enjoying the show, smiling, grinning from ear to ear.
0: Thank you so much for being with us.
1: Oh, mate, thank you so much for having me. God bless everyone.
0: Go Wiggle. Anthony Field. Of the Wiggles. Their new album is called Sparkle, the Circle of Lights, and their tour is the Tree of Wisdom Spectacular. Roy! This is Weekend Edition from NPR News. I'm Scott Simon.
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1: I'm Christopher Kimball, and this is Milk Street Radio. As a judge on the Great British Bake Off, Prue Leith was known for dropping the occasional innuendo.
2: I said, "So, tell us all about your beaver." Whereupon, everybody in the tent burst into cackles of mirth.
1: That was Prue's most viral moment, and it even inspired one fan to travel all the way from California to England so she could hand deliver a stuffed beaver to Prue.
2: When my husband heard about her coming all the way from California, he said, "My God," he said, "you better avoid her like the plague. She's a mad stalker." Not at all. She's absolutely sweet. She gave me my beaver. I gave her a cup of coffee. and she went off away again. So I feel very fond of her.
1: Prue Leith's unshakable sense of humor. That's coming up next on Mill Street Radio from PRX right after the news.
3: Live from NPR News in Washington, I'm Louise Schiavone. Iran's president says the Strait of Hormuz will remain closed until the U.S. makes good on its commitments to negotiate an end to the war. The Iranian leader says his country and Oman have reached a tentative agreement to manage traffic through the strait once it reopens. NPR's Kerry Khan has more.
4: President Masoud Pezeshkian made his comments on state TV at the six-month mark of the war. He says Iran and Oman have an agreed upon en route for all shipping traffic. With vessels entering the strait through Iranian waters, they would exit through Omani waters. However, the president says Iran is not prepared to lift its blockade until the U.S. drops sanctions, releases Iranian funds, and brings an end to Israel's war in Lebanon. All commitments, he says, the U.S. had originally agreed to. No direct talks between the U.S. and Iran are taking place. The president also says Iran's economy has been hit hard by the war, with foreign trade dropping by more than a third. He urged Iranians to work from home and use public transportation in light of gasoline shortages. Kerry Khan, NPR News, Tel Aviv.
3: President Trump last night announced the U.S. has struck a deal with Venezuela to take control of up to 65 billion barrels of Venezuelan oil reserves in a partnership with a private company not yet named. Venezuela holds the largest oil reserves in the world. NPR's Ron Elving reports this comes amid continued uncertainty about the transit of oil from the Middle East.
5: Trump says the Strait of Hormuz is open, but only about a tenth as many ships can get through as did in March. Trump also says there's plenty of oil coming from elsewhere in the world, and he's just announced a deal to control oil from Venezuela. And it may be a great deal of oil, but it may take years to hit the market. Meanwhile, we're paying $4 a gallon for gas and lots higher prices for many other things.
3: NPR's Ron Elving reporting from Washington. A federal appeals court has ruled against prediction market site Kalshi in a dispute over whether using the site should be considered gambling. As NPR's Bobby Allen reports, the decision sets up a legal fight before the Supreme Court over the future of the industry.
6: Nevada officials have banned Kalshi, claiming it is an unlicensed gambling operator allowing illegal bets on sports, elections, politics, and the president's choice of words. Kalshi fought back. It argued the Trump administration has the exclusive right to regulate the booming prediction market sector. Now, the Ninth Circuit of Appeals in San Francisco has sided with Nevada. The court found that federal rules for so-called event contracts do not override state laws. The ruling creates a split with the Third Circuit, which sided with Kalshi in a similar case. Whether Kalshi and the multi-billion dollar prediction market sector is legal is expected to be ultimately decided by the Supreme Court. Bobby Allen, NPR News.
3: This is NPR News in Washington. The food supply chain impact of Europe's extreme heat and drought are rippling through fishing regions along the Danube River. From a lake in Slovenia and the side channel of the Danube in Serbia to fish farms in Bosnia, the Czech Republic, Romania, and Hungary, dramatically low bodies of water are depleted as fishing boats sit on dry, cracked waterbed. Damage is estimated in the millions. A growing number of cities are beginning to restrict right-on red turns. Cynthia Abrams with member station WPLN reports Nashville could be next.
7: The proposal, which would ban right-on red turns in school zones and high-traffic areas, is a response to Nashville's worsening pedestrian fatality rate. New York City, San Francisco, and Atlanta are among the cities that have already restricted the turns in a bid for safer streets. Nashville Councilmember Sandra Sepulveda, who introduced the legislation, says in Tennessee, the effort is overdue.
8: It's been pushed off for so long, and during that time, people have passed away.
7: So far this year, at least 21 pedestrians have died on Nashville roads. The bill will have to get approval from the city's Metro Council. For NPR News, I'm Cynthia Abrams in Nashville.
3: Nashville International Airport's name may be heading for a change. Tennessee Governor Bill Lee and the CEO of the Metropolitan Nashville Airport Authority have announced they would support renaming the airport for Dolly Parton. The authority considers the question next month. I'm Louise Schiavone, NPR News, Washington.
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1: This is Mill Street Radio from PRX, and I'm your host, Christopher Kimball. Leaf has left the Great British Bake Off, but she's not letting retirement slow her down. She's here to say that there's a lot to enjoy about aging, and for her, being old still feels like being young.
2: In the question of falling in love, there are no differences at all. I mean, you behave like a teenager.
1: Today, Prue reflects on her life, her career, and falling in love.
2: As anybody with any sense knows, falling in love is the best thing you do in your whole life. So to do it two or three times, which I have, could not be more lucky.
1: We'll hear more from Prue Leaf later in the show. But first, I'm joined by Kimmy McIntosh. She's the chef and also co-owner of Milkfish Bake Shop, a Filipino pop-up bakery in Las Vegas. Kimmy, welcome to Milk Street.
10: Hi, Chris. Thank you so much for having me. This is so exciting.
1: So I find Filipino cuisine the most complicated cuisine in the world, all the different cultural influences. So how do we get started with this? Because there's so much diversity there. How big is the archipelago? How many different islands are there?
10: Well, there's over 7,000 different islands. And of course, you know, when you kind of bunch them up into geographical regions, they're going to have their similarities. But I would almost argue that each of those 7,000 islands has their own unique traditions. When you move more toward the southern region of the Philippines, you see more of that Muslim influence, more of those spices being incorporated into the cuisine. When you move a little more north toward the main island of Luzon, you see more of that Spanish influence, which I would say is one of the more prevalent influences that you can see in parts of the Philippines. Everywhere you go in the Philippines, you do see that imprint of the early Chinese settlement that did take place before Spanish colonization and American colonization. So I would say those are the three big imprints that you would see the most prevalent through our cuisine in the different areas.
1: So if you had someone from the southern part of the Philippines walk into a kitchen with someone from the northern part, would they share much in common in terms of recipes and styles of cooking?
10: Well, definitely there are distinctive factors, you know. I'm down in the southern region. Now I know I'm going to see, you know, the incorporation of star anise and other spices. Or if you go to Bicol and it's like, oh, okay, well, in Bicol, I know that food's going to be maybe a little spicier here because this is the only place in the Philippines that grows chilies. But I would say sour is a big component. We used vinegar very, very early on, just like a lot of people did for preservation. But we also cook a lot in vinegar.
1: The name Milkfish is great. Because once you hear milkfish, you'll never forget it. I mean, it really is a fish, milkfish.
10: It is. It is a type of fish. So milkfish is known as bangus in the Philippines, and it is the national fish of the Philippines. And the name I will credit to my husband. My husband came up with it. We actually were originally going to open a Filipino bar and speakeasy serving Filipino food. And he's like, you know, if we named a bar milkfish, anyone who's Filipino is going to look at it right away and be like, what? Is there bangus in there? What's going on in there? And it would almost be impossible to not go in. But at the same time, for people who are not Filipino, it is such an interesting name and it's just so unique. And so when we transitioned the idea to become a bakery, we just added bake shop to the end of it.
1: It's a Filipino pop-up bakery. So how long do you stay in one place and then move on? And how many different places have you been to? What's the concept here?
10: Yeah, well, we often will pop up around town at different friends' businesses, whether it's a burger restaurant, a bar, another bakery. And so we will sort of find ourselves accessible to different areas around Vegas. So it's sort of a variety.
1: So pick a recipe you particularly like. What was the process of creating that recipe? And like Paul McCartney, you can just say it just came to you.
10: Yeah. Well, my favorite thing on our entire menu is our carioca. So they're coconut mochi fritters. So I had one for the first time here at a bakery inside of a Filipino supermarket. And I loved the texture. I loved that it was transporting me back to the Philippines. It's been a very long time since I've been back there. And it was kind of like I had so much success of taking my memories of Filipino dishes and ingredients and putting my own spin on it, that immediately I was like, okay, this is a coconut-based fritter. I want to see how much coconut that I can put in this one dish. I made a toffee sauce using coconut jam, which is a very common breakfast spread in the Philippines. I also topped it with latik, one of my favorite ingredients. It is toasted coconut curds.
1: Yeah, I was going to ask you about that. What is that? How is that made?
10: Oh, God, they are so cool because it is one of the things you can truly trace back to pre-colonial Philippines. So it's just coconut cream that you're cooking all the way down, and then you're going to evaporate everything until the curds start separating from the oil. So then the curds start toasting really, really slowly and caramelizing in that coconut oil, and you just kind of keep stirring it until it becomes like, you know, picture kind of like fried garlic, maybe a little darker brown. It is this amazing, complex coconut flavor that I've just never had before. It has this little savory note to it. It almost has this acidic little finish to it as well. For me, I love highlighting it whenever I can because it is very, very hard to think of truly pre-colonial ingredients in the Philippines. And so I love the idea of highlighting it in this dessert.
1: A lot of American desserts are really sweet, right?
10: Yeah.
1: It seems to me that other cultures do a better job of balancing sweet with something else. You often add salt to something to balance out sweet. What are some other techniques you use to get better balance in a baked good?
10: Well, going back to the latik, I think that, you know, not necessarily adding salt, but adding an ingredient that just has this inherent savoriness to it. None of the desserts that I was raised on were very sweet. Being able to just incorporate different layers without just adding sugar, I think, is one of the highlights of a lot of Filipino ingredients, you know, like ube, pandan. They're not just like loaded with sugar, but they do have this lovely sort of sweet connotation to it.
1: So do you want to explain what pandan is? I think you do a tres leches with it.
10: Yes. Pandan is technically screw pine leaf. And it is used as often as vanilla is used here in American baking. So in Southeast Asia, it grows everywhere and it pairs perfectly with coconut milk. I would say while it has hints of vanilla, you get a lot of herbaceous qualities, nutty qualities like almond and pistachio. You get like a hint of floral with like some rose notes. So definitely unique in itself. And I love being able to highlight it in the tres leches cake. Keeping the connection with Mexico was really important for me for this dish. It was kind of my silly way of honoring the fact that like the Philippines and Mexico were colonized by Spain at the same time. And because of that, we share so many ingredients. And so I wanted to try and keep it true to not only the traditional tres leches, but also incorporating the Filipino flavor element.
1: So 5 years from now, do you want to keep milkfish the way it is now? Do you want to expand it? Do you want to open something totally different? Are you just too busy and too tired to think about that right now?
10: I definitely feel busy and tired where it's hard to think of, but I will say, like, it's been a lot of fun to be able to explore the Vegas restaurant community and just the Vegas community in general through the way we've been popping up in different places. But it's also just really exciting when you are in one place and people come to you and they can kind of find you there. And I want to be like my peers who have a set place that people can find them on any given day.
1: Kimmy, it's been a real pleasure. A lot of fun.
10: Thank you so much for having me. It's been a pleasure.
1: That was Kimmy McIntosh. She's the chef and also co-owner of Milkfish Bake Shop, a Filipino pop-up bakery in Las Vegas. Now it's time to take your calls with my co-host, Sarah Moulton. Sarah is, of course, the star of Sarah's Weeknight Meals on Public Television, also author of Home Cooking 101. Sarah, how are you?
11: I'm good, Chris. Let's do this.
1: Welcome to Milk Street. Who's calling?
12: Hi, this is Rachel.
1: How can we help you?
12: I am having trouble with making croissants.
1: Oh, no. This is like a large hole is opening up right in front of me right now. Okay.
12: Oh, no.
1: So what's your problem?
12: I tried twice. I really like them, and so that's why I wanted to learn how to make them. There's nowhere around here that sells good ones. So I tried two different times. So the first time I used regular American butter and regular all-purpose flour. The second time, it was a different recipe that called for bread flour and European butter.
1: Right.
12: So I did that. The first time when I rolled out the butter, like made the little butter packet, I thought I brought it to the correct temperature, which they said it was a little cooler than room temperature. When I tried to roll it out with the dough and did the fold and everything, the butter never spread out. It always stayed in a rectangle. So I didn't know if that was a problem with the butter or with the dough. The second time when I did the butter packet, it rolled out, but it rolled out in little dots. It still didn't get distributed well.
1: Okay, a few thoughts. First of all, where are you getting your recipe from?
12: The first, I found it on Pinterest. The second was from Paul Hollywood's recipe book.
1: I would go to somebody who's a professional, full-time baker. Stella Parks would definitely be someone. Serious Eats, okay. I always trust. Claire Saffitz, you know, used to be at Bon Appetit. She's good. Definitely use European butter, like Kerrygold is what I use. That's 84 or 5% butter fat instead of 80 or 81%. The texture is totally different. It has a very putty-like texture. You said you tried bread flour. That's good. I would use a high-protein flour like a King Arthur. It's about 12% protein for AP as opposed to 10 to 11 for gold medal or Pillsbury. So that's good. The problem is making sure it's cold enough. I've done croissant, I've done puff pastry, and I'm never doing it again.
13: I couldn't agree with you more.
12: Oh, goodness.
13: My niece just made croissant. She followed the Claire Saffitz recipe, which is in the New York Times. And it was very, very, very specific, she said, with all sorts of tips. Hmm. For people who don't know, making croissant is a huge deal. It takes about 24 hours. There's so many stages. There's all these different folds you have to do. It has to be precisely squared off. The temperature of the dough has to be colder than the butter. It just goes on and on. It's work. It's worth it if you're a baker. I know for what my niece said, this recipe, it was like a Julia Child recipe in that she held your hand every step of the way and told you what it should look like, what the temperature should be, where you're going. I think that's your best bet.
1: Well, it's all about temperature.
13: Yeah. Anyway, Rachel, let us know. I hope you try that recipe and let us know how it goes.
12: I will.
13: And I applaud you for trying. Good for you.
1: Somebody's got to do it. It's not going to be Sarah or me.
13: No, it's not. Never. Okay.
1: Take care.
12: All right. Thanks a lot. Okay. I appreciate it.
13: Yeah. Bye-bye.
1: This is Milk Street Radio. If you're stumped in the kitchen, please give us a ring. 855-426-9843. That's 855-426-9843. Or just email us at questions@milkstreetradio.com. Welcome to Milk Street. Who's calling?
14: My name is Cindy. I'm in Fairlawn, Ohio.
1: How can we help you?
14: I have a question about how two ingredients work together in a recipe. That is, if you add two ingredients that each seem very different from each other, like instant coffee to chocolate fudge. The instant coffee somehow increases the chocolatey flavor. How does this work? If I know how it works, maybe I'll make some up myself. But this seems so weird, and I know there must be other things like this. What is it that makes these two different things work together in that way?
1: It's basically aliens, I think. Yeah, it's one of those sort of alchemy questions, which is a great question, by the way. I think in that case, and I often use instant coffee when I'm doing a chocolate cake or something, I think what happens is the coffee gives the chocolate a real foundation. It bolsters that flavor because they're very similar flavors. And I think it just gives you a bigger flavor because the two things together have more flavor than just one of them. I think in general, my answer would be the two flavors go together well when one is the foundation, right? It lays the foundation. It's sort of like having a song, right? Where you have one person singing low and one person singing high. They go together and the person who's got the tenor or something or the bass is setting the tone. And then the other voice, I think, has more power when it's paired with it. So my answer is that it's foundation plus the melody. And so in this case, I think the coffee is sort of the foundation and the chocolate is kind of the melody. It boosts the effect of the top notes. And that's as musical as I can get on it.

0: salt it, and that tamps down the bitterness. Right. If something's too spicy, you add sugar. And the sugar doesn't, you don't taste the sugar. It just tastes less spicy, and vice versa. Or like adding salt to a sweet dessert, it points up all the flavors without necessarily you noticing the salt at all. That's what's fun about cooking. I mean, it's science, but it's also, I don't know, it's music, as Chris said. They do a happy dance.
1: You know, I was thinking I'd like to try to make some of these up myself.
2: Good for you.
1: I'm not sure how one would augment the other. I know how to tamp down some of the flavors more than adding a flavor with something that seems different.
2: That's a really good point.
1: I don't want a coffee flavor in the fudge. I want the chocolate flavor.
2: Yeah.
1: I don't know how to do that part of it unless I just try stuff.
0: I think just try stuff.
2: One thing we've not talked about, which is MSG or the equivalent, you can have universal flavor enhancers, which many, many, many cuisines around the world use.
1: Right.
2: And that's their go-to answer to your question, which is that it doesn't have a flavor of its own. It just enhances other flavors.
1: I heard a chef talk, and he said that he adds Dijon mustard to a cheese sauce to enhance the cheesy flavor of the sauce. Well, those two aren't similar at all.
2: Yeah, that's a really good example.
1: I don't know how that works, but I'm going to try several things. I'm going to go and try some.
2: Well, you know what? People have written books and books and books about taste and flavor and combinations.
1: Okay.
2: You could probably buy one of those, but they have these giant wheels of flavor combinations. But just go try it. Yeah, good for you.
0: I think that sounds like fun. And let us know if you discover anything wild.
1: My first one is orange extract and almond flour to help increase the flavor of the almonds in bread. So I'm going to see if that works. But I don't know.
2: Good for you.
0: Yeah.
1: Those two seem different enough to start with.
2: Yeah.
1: Anyway.
0: Do it.
2: Good for you. I'm excited. Let us know.
1: Okay. Well, thank you guys
2: very much. Cynthia, it's been a pleasure.
1: I like both of you very much. Yeah.
2: Take care.
1: Thank you. Bye-bye.
0: Bye-bye.
2: Listening to Milk Street Radio. Coming up, Prue Leith on Falling in Love, comedy, and her most viral bake-off moment. 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That's right, I said disasters, because we want to help. Maybe you had an exploding roast or an overflowing cake, a soup that just tasted a bit off. Or maybe you have no idea what you could have possibly done to make a recipe go so wrong. So if you'd like us to answer your question on the show, please email us at questions@milkstreetradio.com or maybe give us a call at 855-426-9843. That's 855-426-9843. And thanks.

0: This is Most Street Radio. I'm your host, Christopher Kimball. Earlier this year, Pru Leith announced her departure from the Great British Bake Off after being a judge for 9 seasons. But Pru isn't fully retiring. She's still doing TV, still writing, and exploring the joys of old age. Pru joins me now to discuss her latest book, Being Old and Learning to Love It. Pru, welcome to Most Street.
1: Well, thank you very much for having me.
0: It's a pleasure. So I'm going to start with a quote from you. It's surprising how you can behave like a 16-year-old in your 60s or a 17-year-old in your 70s. You know, it's exactly the same. You fall in love with somebody, you start worrying why the phone is not ringing and thinking,

0: can I ring him? So being a 70-year-old is no different than being a 17-year-old?
1: Well, there are certainly some differences. It takes me longer to get up from the floor if I've been sitting on it. But in the question of falling in love, there are no differences at all. I mean, you behave like a teenager. You know, it's ridiculous, really, but that's the way it is.
0: And you would argue, I think, that's probably a good thing, right?
1: Oh, I'm sure it's a good thing. I mean, as anybody with any sense knows, falling in love is the best thing you do in your whole life. So to do it two or three times, which I have, it could not be more lucky.
0: So you grew up in Cape Town. What was that like at the time? Very different than it is today, of course, but what stays with you?
1: Well, I left South Africa in about 1958 or 59. So it was the middle of the apartheid era. So I grew up entirely as a white, privileged South African, living a kind of life in a bubble. You know, my father had a very good job. My mother was South Africa's most celebrated actress, and she had a theatre production company. So one way and another, I was hugely privileged, but not least because my parents were very encouraging and loving and everything you would want parents to be. But I was sort of blissfully unaware of the horrors of apartheid. Because I was in a liberal family, I knew from the time I could speak that apartheid was wrong. But the fact is we didn't live that life as if there was any equality, you know, which astonishes me now. But it is extraordinary what apartheid does to your mind.
0: Was there a point in your 86 years you thought the best period, or do you think the best is in the future?
1: I would almost say it's now. Although I was enormously happy in my first marriage, I was working incredibly hard. I was running my restaurant and catering company and cookery school. And I also had two young children. And I was always much encouraged by my first husband to just go for things. And I'd always wanted a restaurant. Any cook, if you dig a little, scratch them, and they want to be a restaurateur. Because if you cook, you want people to eat your food and you want to see that they love your food. And so I wanted a restaurant, but I had never had a restaurant. But it didn't stop me opening one. And by the grace of God and a lot of luck and a very good review in the Tatler, we were enormously successful. And it worked out mainly because Humphrey Littleton, do you remember Humphrey Littleton?
0: No.
1: Humphrey Littleton was a great jazz musician, but he used to moonlight as a restaurant reviewer for the Tatler. And he wrote a piece that started, "If you are as rich as Croesus, or you can rob a bank, you need to go down the seamy end of Notting Hill, risking being mugged, because it'll be worth it to go to Leith's restaurant." So I thought, oh my God, you know, thanks, Humphrey. Nobody will come. But of course, you know, I underestimated the Tatler reader. They thought it was really exciting to go down the seamy end of Notting Hill. And so they came in their droves. And then I opened a cookery school, also without having ever taught a lesson in my life.
0: Let's talk just a bit about the Great British Bake Off. So one of the things you mention, and I've heard it from other people on the show as well, is it's quite different than the American cooking contest show. It's friendlier. People seem to help each other out. It's quite different.
1: It is interesting, isn't it? In fact, when I was asked by the production company if I would also judge the Great American Baking Show, which is made by the same company, I said immediately, oh, I don't want to do that. Those Americans, they'll be absolutely horrible to each other. You know, they'll diss each other and they'll try to sabotage each other and they'll be jostling for the camera. And they said, no, no, no, it's not like that. Watch one. So I watched one and I couldn't believe it. What happens is that American bakers are watching the Great British Bake Off because they love baking. And they absorb the vibe and the atmosphere of the British show. And when they came into the tent, they were exactly like, except for sounding American, they were exactly like the Brits. The only differences, I would say, is that the Americans tend to like everything bigger than the Brits do. So you get bigger cakes and you definitely get sweeter cakes. As a nation, I think you like sweeter things than we do.
0: But we got it from you, let's be fair. If you go back, and I love British baking. I have lots of books. You know, the Bakewell tart is not low on sugar, right?
1: No, it's not. It's not. There's a lot of treacle tart.
0: Treacle tart,
1: there are a lot of very sweet British bakes. Of course there are. But I would say that overall, you guys make a sweeter. For example, take a sponge cake. The sponge will be the same, but you will put, or the Americans will put, much more frosting in the middle and on the top. But mind you, I tell you what, we love them anyway.
0: The book has a few funny sort of sexually suggestive moments.
1: Yeah.
0: Someone was making a cake, I think, in the shape of a beaver.
1: Yeah.
0: Yeah. And you came out with a sentence that wasn't quite what you had in mind, I guess.
1: Well, no, I tell you exactly what happened. We asked all the bakers, it was on Bake Off, we asked them all to make their favorite animal in cake. And one woman made a beaver. And we go around, the judges, Paul and I, and we ask them to tell us about what the cake's all about. And so I don't know whether, I presume in America, just like in England, beaver is slang for female genitals. So I said, so tell us all about your beaver. Whereupon everybody in the tent burst into cackles of mirth. What else am I to say? I've got to ask her how she, to tell us about her cake. And I still get people looking at me and cackling and saying beaver. The funniest thing was, one day I was giving a talk at a museum, and afterwards the boss of the gallery said, there's an American woman here who's come all the way from America to see you, and she'd love to meet you in person. Can I bring her around? And this woman walked in with the most beautiful cuddly toy, a stuffed beaver, about the size of a human baby. And she'd bought it all the way from California to give me. And when my husband heard about her coming all the way from California, he said, my God, he said, you better avoid her like the plague. She's a mad stalker. Not at all. She's absolutely sweet. She gave me my beaver. I gave her a cup of coffee. and she went off away. So I feel very fond of her.
0: In your book, you write about your first marriage and your second marriage. And you had rather dark thoughts about the first marriage. You wrote, there were occasional moments of such irritation and despair that the thought of widowhood seemed preferable to what I was going through. And then your second marriage is the opposite. Any words of wisdom about those two experiences that you want to share with us?
1: Well, I think maybe it was to do with my age at both of those marriages, because my first marriage, my husband was nearly 20 years older than me. I fell in love with him when I was 20, and he was 39. And he was an old family friend, which caused a bit of problems. So I had known him almost all my life. So he was a sort of father figure for me. And my mother always said that she thinks I partly fell in love with him because my own father had recently died, and in fact died the year before. And I was probably looking for a father figure. I would have hotly denied that at the time because I just was in love with him. And he was the most wonderful man. He was very self-effacing. He was a writer. But I always knew he'd die before me because he was much older than me. And indeed he did. And people would say to me, you know, you're only 60, you'll find somebody else. And I was quite indignant. I always felt I didn't want anybody else. I've had the perfect husband. And anyway, 8 years later, I met John, and I was 70 when I met him. And he was 64. And, you know, as I said, it was just like falling in love the first time. And he is so different from my husband. He's extrovert, he's funny, and we are much more gregarious. My first husband never wanted to go out. And I never minded that because I was working so hard. I'd be in London running my businesses. And I'd come back on a Friday night, and all I wanted to do was to have scrambled eggs in front of the telly with the children and my husband. And that suited everybody. But John has introduced me to all these friends in the Cotswolds, where we live, and it's like a whole new life.
0: So to go back to the issue of growing older, you said it's different, but it's sort of the same. What is it you'd want to tell people about being older that you think they don't know?
1: Well, I think they do know. I think it's in them. But I think there's this almost a kind of fashion for moaning and groaning about being old. You know, you meet your friends and they all tell you about how their knees don't work. I'm really tired of the idea that being old is awful. You know, the very word, when I said to the publishers, I want to call my book Being Old, they said, oh, you can't do that. Old is such a negative word. Can't we call it Being Older? And I said, no, we can't. That's mincing words. Older, you know, it's like elderly. It's a kind of, you're shying away from the same word old. And I don't have a problem with the word old. Of course, I accept that for some people, old age is horrible, you know, because they're very ill or they're lonely. But for many of us, especially my generation, we're having the best possible time. We've got spare time. We've still got most of our faculties. We can still enjoy ourselves. I just want people to get off this groove that it's all doom and disaster. Of course, it ends badly, no question about that. But, I mean, I'm 86. You never know. I might have another 10 years.
0: Yeah, someone once said to me that the problem with getting old is thinking that you're getting old. That it's if you don't think of yourself as old, this sounds rather simplistic, I guess, that solves many of the problems of getting older.
1: Well, I do think there's something in that, because a lot is about attitude. But times have changed. I mean, people don't anymore expect old women to sit in a corner and knit for their great-grandchildren. I'm very lucky because I have John, my husband, and we travel together an enormous lot. But even if he wasn't around, I would travel a lot, because there's just so many wonderful things to see and not much time to do it in. So I'm on a mission to cram as much joy into my life as I can.
0: Well, you've done well for yourself, you know, a restaurant, a cooking school, host on television, author, etc. So you probably have five more projects lined up for the next 10 years, but then I'll interview you then. We can talk about the new ones. Prue, it's been really a pleasure. Thanks so much for being on the show.
1: Well, thank you very much, Chris. I've enjoyed it.
0: That was Prue Leith. Her latest book is Being Old and Learning to Love It. In the early years of human history, there was no such thing as old age. Most folks died by age 30 or 40. Today, being a senior is a lifestyle. You get special privileges, cheap movie tickets, or discounts at CVS or Home Depot. In my Vermont town, seniors collect sap for syrup season, bake cakes for the volunteer fire department's old home day celebration, and help out at the town library. As Prue Leith might argue, falling in love in your 70s is every bit as romantic and exciting as it was when you were a teenager. So let's ban the expression old age and replace it with new age. It's a time to re-engage with life, not retreat from it. 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Coming up, Alex Inouye's life-changing meal at his local bistro.

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1: Welcome to Milk Street. 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
2: This is Ken from Amherst, Virginia.
1: Hi, Ken. How can we help you today?
2: I am having a little trouble with my mom's Persian rice recipe. It's called tadig.
1: It is
2: the crispy, buttery, yummy rice that's down at the bottom of the dish when you cook it in the oven. I never got the full recipe from her. She only gave me a cursory recipe one time when she was cooking it, and she said, this is how you do it, and so on. So I don't have anything written down. I'm just going on what she told me, and I have not been able to get the tadig. And I'm half Persian, and this is embarrassing.
1: Well, tell me how you're doing it.
2: 1 cup of rice, 2 cups of water, pinch of salt, bring it to a boil in a regular saucepan, then pour it into a buttered lasagna dish, like 6x9, pour a stick of melted butter over top of it, cover it, put it in the oven, 350 degrees for about an hour. About 15 minutes before it's done, uncover it, and you're supposed to get this really nice crispy rice, golden brown at the bottom, and I'm not getting that. Sometimes I get a couple kernels. I have tried uncovering it more, but it tends to dry the rice out. I've tried to leave it covered and let it cook longer, and I get mushy rice. So, yeah, I don't know what I'm doing wrong other than the fact that it might be the rice, because down here in Amherst, my pickings are kind of limited.
1: It's my understanding that this is usually made on top of the stove, not in the oven. Did you ever see your mother actually make it?
2: Oh, yeah. That's the way she made it for years.
1: Okay. The recipes that I've been familiar with, you cook it on top of the stove, not in a shallow pan like this, because the rice on top of the crispy bottom is supposed to be moist. You know, you start it on higher heat, but you turn it down and put a lid on, wrapped in a towel to keep it moist, and cook it for about 45 minutes until the bottom layer of rice gets really, really crispy. Also, I think generally it's basmati rice. From my understanding, what really made the crispy bottom was the slow and low on the direct burner is what crisped the bottom. Now let's see what Chris has to say.
0: What kind of pan was she cooking this in?
2: Lasagna pan, like a 6x9 lasagna pan.
0: Are you using glass?
2: Yeah, most of the time I use a clear glass pan so that I can actually kind of lift it up and see whether or not I'm getting any.
0: Yeah, I mean, the only thing I can think of is Pyrex, or the heat-proof glass is going to conduct heat better than other kinds of pans. That would obviously make a huge difference in terms of the browning at the bottom of the dish. Are you using exactly the same kind of rice she was using?
2: Being down here in Amherst, I don't have access to basmati. I would love to have it.
0: Well, you can do what I do, which is sometimes I buy 25-pound bags of rice.
1: Mail order.
0: From Amazon, it shows up the next day. The only three things that make a difference are the pan, the heat level below the pan, and time, obviously, and then the rice and the starch content of the rice and the type of rice. So it may be that the rice was a little different and it was more likely to crisp up. You said you're using the same pan she did, which gets rid of that. And then the question is time and temperature. But those are the only three things that are really going to affect that bottom crust, I would think. I guess the other question I would have is, if you rinse the rice to get rid of excess starch,
2: I wonder
0: whether getting rid of the starch is a good idea in this case.
1: Well, most recipes tell you to rinse it.
0: Yeah, but you rinse starch because you want every grain to be separate. In this case, you want the opposite. You want a thick, crusty bottom. So I wonder whether getting rid of the starch is actually a good idea. I would test it without rinsing the starch, and I would definitely get the same kind of rice she was using, because I think the rice would make all the difference.
2: Yeah. Would you also recommend putting it on the bottom rack? Because right now I'm cooking it in the middle of the oven.
1: I would.
0: Yeah, I would definitely do it on the bottom of the oven, because ovens have huge variations in temperature based on where you are in the oven.
2: Okay.
1: It seems like the way your mom did it is much higher ratio of crust to moist rice than, you know, these other recipes, which are mainly moist rice with just a tiny bit of crust.
0: I would think the amount of fat, butter, whatever is being used here might impact all of this. Are you using the same ratio of fat to rice to the size of the pan? Is the dimensions of the pan the same dimensions your mother had, 9x13 or whatever?
2: Yeah.
0: It could make a difference because if the square area is smaller, when she did it, there'd be more
1: butter,
0: you know, fat on the bottom, which could affect it. I think the amount of butter you're using is also, and the size, the dimensions of the pan is something I would just check.
1: Yeah.
2: Oh, I don't mind adding butter.
0: Well, just add more butter. There you go.
1: There you go. Julie's smiling.
0: Yeah. Thank you.
1: Yes.
0: Take care.
1: Bye-bye.
2: All right, thank you.
0: Yeah. This is Milk Street Radio. We'd love to help solve your culinary mysteries. Call us at 855-426-9843. One more time, 855-426-9843.
1: Welcome to Milk Street. Who's calling?
3: This is Susan from Huntsville, Alabama.
1: Hi, Susan. How can we help you today?
3: I retired a couple of years ago and I took up pottery, so I'm a potter now.
1: How much
3: fun. One of the things we throw is salt pots because people want them. But I've been asking around when I started making salt pots to find out whether they should or should not have lids. And I ran into a good bit of discussion, some heated discussion about that, whether they're right to have lids or not to have lids and all the reasons why. And I usually throw on Saturday afternoons when I'm listening to Milk Street. And I was throwing one day and it occurred to me, if anybody's going to know the answer to this question, it will be you guys. So that's my question.
1: Well, boy, I think this is more a personal matter than anything else. When you talk about putting lids, so how large are these salt pots?
3: They're typically maybe hold at the most a half a cup. I mean, they're typically really small. They can be as small as something that'll hold maybe a quarter cup.
1: So they're meant to be on the counter?
3: Yes. Like I have one I've personally thrown and it's on my stove. Yes.
1: Okay. So this is not a storage of salt pot. This is a on the counter season as you go pot.
3: Yes.
1: Okay.
3: It's meant to be there to grab.
1: Then I say no lid.
3: No lid?
1: No lid.
3: What's your rationale? I'm curious because I've heard the different rationales from other potters.
1: I don't want to stop and take the lid off, you know, when I start cooking.
3: Oh, I agree.
1: I want everything good to go. Of course, you can just take the lid off once before you start and then put it back on when you're done. I mean, the only reason to have a lid is because things float down, you know, like maybe, oh, I don't know, a bug met its maker and fell in there or, I don't know, some crumbs got in there.
3: Sauce splashed in?
1: Yeah, something like that. That's the only reason, but you know, I say no.
3: This is the Deep South, and of course, humidity is the issue here.
1: Well,
3: is there not a concern with that?
1: Well, I mean, do you think just a lid is going to keep the salt from clumping?
3: No, I fall on your side of the argument, but I'm just trying to play devil's advocate here.
1: Okay, well, I don't think it's going to help, personally. But let's, Chris, what do you
0: well,
1: have to say?
0: This is highly personal. This goes under the category of, can this marriage be saved?
1: Oh, dear.
0: So my wife, Melissa, and I, she has the salt box, I think from Austria. Her mother was from Salzburg, and it's white and green. It's in a sort of country style. And it has a wooden hinged lid, right, which is easy to flick up. Well, every time I go by the counter, the lid's up, and I keep putting it down because I feel like, you know, right, the bug's going to end up in there or something else. But it turns out, A, it doesn't really matter because coarse salt isn't going to clump. I mean, kosher salt, you can leave it in a bowl, you can leave it in a box, you leave it in a saucer, it's just not going to clump up. So that's not an issue. I do like the lids. I have a ceramic round salt box with a green silicone lid and it pops up and down. So it's really easy to open and I like that a lot. But also I've used salt boxes with or just boxes. So I do think if you're going to put it next to the stove, you should have a top on it because you're right. You're going to get water in it from the boiling pasta. You're going to get sauce in it, whatever. You can get lids, though, like the wooden hinge lid or the one on the silicone lid. I have a flick of the finger and it's open. It's not hard to open. It's up to you, really.
1: Yeah, I don't think there's a right or wrong. I don't think that's what you should be fighting with your fellow potters about. I'm not sure.
3: It's a friendly fight.
0: This is inconsequential, so it's fun.
1: Okay.
0: Right? I mean, come on. Help me out here, Susan. This is, Chris.
3: Yeah, I agree. I'm team no lid all the way. But I've gotten into some heated discussions with people that believe they absolutely must have lids.
0: No, they do not absolutely must have lids. It's up to you.
1: Yeah.
0: Stand firm.
3: I have the official word now, so thank you very much.
0: You're ready to go into battle.
1: Yes.
0: Well armed.
3: I am.
1: Okay.
3: I am. Thank you so much for taking my question.
0: Yeah, pleasure to talk to you.
3: Bye.
1: Bye.
0: This is Milk Street Radio. Now it's time to hear from our French correspondent, Alex Inouz. Alex, what's going on in Paris?
4: Everything's good here. I want to tell you about something that happened to me this week. I went to have lunch at a restaurant that I know well in Paris. And during the meal, very unexpectedly, I had tears in my eyes while eating a dessert.
0: Well, as we get older, we cry more easily, right?
4: I'm a good crier. But also, you know, I'm a food guy. I've been cooking food for more than a decade, traveling to different countries, eating in tons of different restaurants. And yet I had tears. It's not about the place being super fancy. It's a normal place. It's like a neighborhood bistro. €24 for the menu, starter, main, and dessert. So at that price, I wasn't expecting something life-changing, and yet it happened.
0: And I have €24, so that's a good price.
4: It's an amazing price. Let me tell you a bit more about the place. So the place is called Le Café du Coin. In French, the local café.
0: Right.
4: The moment you walk in, it feels like home. You know, not too old, not too dusty, just the right amount of homey feeling.
0: Is this a place that's been around a long time, or is this fairly new?
4: No, it's fairly new. It's modern, but also it's Parisian. You can definitely tell that you're in Paris. They just have found the middle ground, and the crowd is a local crowd. It's casual and a little chic at the same time.
0: Well, that's what Parisians want to be, casual but a little chic.
4: You want to pretend you didn't do anything. That's what you right. want to do. What I'm just saying is that everything feels right. The crowd, the decorum, and even the menu, which I'm coming to right now. The menu is a very short half page. You've got 3 starters, 2 main, 3 dessert, and that's it. That's the whole menu that you have to pick something from. So I don't know about you, but I love this.
0: No, I like that, yeah. I hate the 500 menu item.
4: Exactly. It doesn't make any sense because, like, if there is 500 things on the menu, it's just mathematically impossible. You can't cook that many dishes. It means that something is coming from the freezer at some point. So I felt reassured. It's just like it takes some courage. It takes some confidence to only put 2 mains on the menu. So you have no room for error.
0: So what was on the menu?
4: Exactly. Let me tell you about the meal. So I ordered white asparagus, completely battered. Not like a precious tempura, but more like a cheeky little fritter, delicious, amazing. Mm-hmm. Underneath, there was a light mayonnaise mixed up with some sort of chorizo sausage. So a bit of spice, a bit of richness, and some acidity. There were a few pickles on the plate. I love this. It's very clear, easy to understand. The main came afterwards. Braised beef, very, very green peas, almost a little crunchy. Firm potatoes, chard, and a jus at the bottom. It sounds almost like a grandmother's dish, but it was presented in a very modern way, very simple, and the portions were not too big. At first, when I saw it, I thought, it's going to be too short. I'm going to be hungry after this. But in fact, it was just the right amount of food. Then comes...
0: Drum roll, the dessert.
4: Exactly. So I went for some sort of a deconstructed tart, 3 layers of brown puff pastry stacked up, half an apricot on the side, and then a cream. And the cream was really, in my eyes, the showstopper. Hmm. Like, the cream had been infused with something. I'm tasting it and I'm thinking, I know that scent, what is it? And then it struck me. It was fig leaf. So, little story. When I was a kid with my family, we used to go on big summer break, like all French people, but in the Mediterranean Sea and mostly in Greece. And it just reminded me of the streets in Greece. And the perfume, leaves, is unmistakable. It's different than the fruit itself. It's a little more pungent, a little stronger. It's the smell that you've got on the tip of your fingers when you're trying to get figs from a tree. And at the Café du Coin, they had cut it and they had put it in a cream. And so because it's my local café, because it's not fancy, I wasn't expecting anything. This caught me by surprise. And then I wasn't sobbing. I wouldn't call it sobbing. It would be
0: just
4: very
0: a little thing on the corner.
4: Exactly. Pretending it was allergy, but in fact, it was tears in my eyes. And so the meal ends, I walk home, and then I'm thinking about this experience, and I'm thinking, why did I get so emotional about that dish? And I think it's based on the aggregation of many, many factors. The fact that I felt at home, the meal, the portions are the right portions, the balance between the starter and the main, everything, just because everything is right, I think it unlocks doors after doors after doors, and it allows you to be available and to be present and to be ready for something.
0: Yeah, you know, there's nothing more annoying than a French person calling me and saying, my local bistro cafe just produced one of the greatest meals of my life, because I go out and get the tuna salad plate. So I just want to thank you.
4: I'm glad I shared it with you.
0: Well, you're going to share it with me, because the next time I go to Paris this fall, I will be eating at Café du Coin.
4: And that is only one of the places I know here. So okay. get yourself ready when you're coming over.
0: Alex, thank you. I'll see you soon in Paris, I hope. Take care.
4: My pleasure. Bye.
0: That was Alex Inouz, host of Just a French Guy Cooking on YouTube. And I wanted to take just a moment to thank Sarah Clapp. She's our senior radio producer, and she's leaving Milk Street to become, I'm jealous, a documentary filmmaker. She produced some of my favorite episodes of all time, including The Codfather and The Mind of a Bee. No job is too large or too difficult. 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You can also find us on Facebook, that's Christopher Kimball's Milk Street, on Instagram at 177 Milk Street. 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
4: 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From the Center for Investigative Reporting and PRX, this is Reveal. I'm Al Letson. When Marcus was having trouble breathing, a doctor gave him a lung test that was adjusted for race. Because Marcus is black, he was misdiagnosed.
5: You ask yourself, why? Why race should be a part of this?
4: The test goes back to the days of slavery and even Thomas Jefferson.
6: And he says the bodies of these enslaved peoples are fundamentally different than white bodies, and they will never change.
4: For Marcus and thousands of others, racism embedded in medical testing means needed treatment is delayed or may never happen.
7: It's not scientific, and it's hurting patients.
4: So why are these tests still being used by hospitals today? That's next on Reveal. But first, this news.
8: BBC News with Sue Montgomery. Ukraine's President Zelensky says the depot near Kyiv that exploded overnight when hit by a Russian airstrike, killing 37 people, stored shells, drones and other munitions. Mr. Zelensky has ordered an investigation into how deadly ammunition came to be stored in a residential area. Our correspondent Dan Johnson is in Kyiv.
9: Air raid sirens sounding roughly every 2 hours. We've just had another all clear here and come out onto our balcony to see that there is another plume of smoke burning. It's been suggested to us that that is the result of another Russian drone having been shot down. That's the sort of thing that has kept happening through the night, through the day, disrupting normal life here in Kyiv and putting people at risk, of course. And this is not the only city. Across Ukraine, there have been more Russian missiles and drones fired at a number of cities.
8: Niger's military government says it's regained control after an attempted coup by mutinous soldiers. The authorities said rebel members of the armed forces had taken hostages at a military base next to the international airport and had opened fire on what they called sensitive sites. Israeli settlers have again attacked the Palestinian village of Kusra in the occupied West Bank. It's the latest incident in 3 weeks of violence and tension in the village. Here's Peter Hyatt.
10: There's been an increase in settler violence in recent months, and in the latest attack, settlers took over a home with a Palestinian family still inside. Israeli security forces expelled them from the property and seized some vehicles, but there are no reports of arrests, and the settlers are said to have remained nearby. Kusra emerged into the headlines earlier this month when settlers besieged some houses there, cutting water and power supplies and not allowing people out or food in. That led to even the pro-Israeli and pro-settler US Ambassador Mike Huckabee calling them terrorists. Israel's occupation of the West Bank is illegal under international law. Israel says the area isn't occupied, but is instead disputed.
8: Voters in Iceland are casting their ballots in a referendum on whether to reopen talks in joining the European Union. Icelanders are split down the middle, although the latest poll suggested a narrow majority against. Those in favour say membership would ease interest rates and offer greater security. Those opposed fear the loss of political control to Brussels, particularly over Iceland's critical fishing industry. Among them is Magne Nau Johannesdóttir, a member of Reykjavik City Council.
11: The world is changing, but I do think that that does not mean that we have to lock ourselves with the European Union. We do have trade agreements, for example, with China that might be put at risk if we join the European Union. When it comes to protection, we are a founding member of NATO. We have a bilateral protection agreement with the United States of America, and we are a part of the European Economic Area, so we do have strong ties with Europe.
8: BBC News. Heavy rain and fog are hampering rescue operations after Wednesday's devastating flash floods that tore through border areas of Nepal and Tibet. About 3,000 people are missing, with more than 670 bodies found so far. Some of them swept many kilometres downstream in India. Somali pirates have released a cargo vessel hijacked off the coast of Puntland earlier this month after receiving a ransom of $2.5 million. A Puntland government official told the BBC the Cameroon-flagged MV Lutf was freed on Saturday after several days of negotiations. The official said the pirates later went ashore and are now being pursued by security forces. The vessel's crew are reported to be safe. It comes amid a wider resurgence of piracy off Somalia. Coast. In cycling, Tadej Pogacar has been forced to pull out of the Vuelta a España after crashing during the eighth stage. The Tour de France champion appeared to badly hurt his shoulder in a collision involving several other racers. He was the overwhelming favourite to take this year's Vuelta title, which has never won before. The world's best air guitarists are battling it out in Finland tonight at the annual World Championships. Eight finalists from seven countries will compete for the title, where they're judged on their stage presence, originality and, crucially, imaginary guitar skills. The event's co-host, Justin Nordic Thunder Howard, led the crowd in chanting the event's long-standing slogan, "Make air, not war."
12: Can't help but notice that this is the 30th anniversary of the Air Guitar World Championships. And it also just so happens to be Oulu is the cultural capital of Europe. I don't believe in coincidences. There's a reason this is happening this evening. Make air! Make air! You got it.
8: BBC News.
4: From the Center for Investigative Reporting and PRX, this is Reveal. I'm Al Ledson.
5: My name is Marcus. I served in the United States Army. I'm a Desert Storm veteran.
4: Marcus is 61 years old, and he's a patient at a Veterans Affairs hospital in the Midwest.
5: I was serving the country. It was over in the African continent. I really can't go into much detail with that.
4: Like a lot of Gulf War veterans, Marcus was exposed to toxic smoke from burn pits during his deployment. Picture massive open-air fires, some as large as a football field. It's how the military disposed of its trash. Mounds of plastic, chemicals, munitions, and even amputated limbs were burned. Shortly after leaving the Army, Marcus started to feel sick. He went to his local VA to get checked out.
5: It was harder to breathe. I was doing the coughing, the fatigue. They basically told me, yeah, you had sarcoidosis.
4: Sarcoidosis is a condition that causes the immune system to overreact, and it can form lumps in the lungs. Many patients have difficulty breathing, and they can also have vision problems, chest pain, and skin rashes. The U.S. military acknowledges that there's a connection between exposure to the burn pits and various cancers and lung diseases, including sarcoidosis.
5: I enter the military healthy. You get what I'm saying? To come out and to discover a lot of these things I have is frustrating.
4: About a decade ago, Marcus took a test to determine how well his lungs were functioning. It was done with a device called a spirometer. That's when doctors found out he had an additional respiratory illness, COPD, chronic obstructive pulmonary disease, another condition common among Gulf War veterans. At that time, Marcus was diagnosed with a mild case of COPD, but he says his symptoms didn't feel mild. And over the next decade, he continued to get worse.
5: I used to get up and walk, exercise. Now it's limited because of the fact that it's hard for me to breathe. It's hard for me to stand. It's hard for me to do the things that I was doing. It's limited.
4: The lung test that Marcus took was adjusted for race. It had an algorithm that assumes Black patients have naturally lower lung capacity than white patients and gives them a different score. The idea is that Black bodies are somehow biologically different from white bodies. It's a myth that goes back to the time of slavery in the United States. This idea of racial difference is so pervasive in American medicine that it has become embedded in the tests that doctors use, even though it's been established that genetically, we are 99.9% the same.
5: You ask yourself that three-letter word, why? Why race should be a part of this?
4: Today, we're teaming up with The Race Equation, a special series from the New England Journal of Medicine that investigates life or death medical decisions that most of us assume are based on science. But what if the science is wrong? Here's reporter Rachel Gottbaum.
13: I've been a medical reporter for many years, and I've covered a lot of stories. But this one haunts me. It began with my work at the New England Journal of Medicine. I would sometimes see studies about diagnostic tests that use equations. These equations are known as clinical algorithms, and they help doctors determine just how healthy or sick their patient truly is. But it turns out that many of these tests actually had race baked into them, and they produced different results for Black patients. The spirometry test that Marcus took is one example. To grasp what was going on, I needed to understand more about the spirometer. It's a standard test doctors use to diagnose and treat dozens of lung diseases, including asthma, COPD, and cystic fibrosis. It's also used to help determine which patients are referred for a lung transplant.
14: I am an assistant professor of medicine at the University of California, San Francisco, and my specialty is pulmonary and critical care medicine.
13: This is Dr. Aaron Ball. He first learned how to use a spirometer about 15 years ago when he was in medical school. That's also where he was taught by his professors that many Black patients have smaller lungs because of evolution and biology.
14: They would say, well, people that live near the equator tend to have generally longer limbs and a shorter trunk. So that would mean then a smaller chest cavity and smaller lungs to go inside that smaller chest. So when you're looking at lung function, you have to take this into account and you have to correct for it.
13: So here's how the correction works. The spirometer has a medical equation built into it. When a patient breathes into the machine, their lung capacity is compared to what's considered normal for their age, gender, and race. For Black patients, that normal range is set 10 to 15% lower than for white patients. Doctors believe that adjusting the test for a patient's race made it more accurate.
14: It's not something that is problematic. It's not something that was caused by anything about their life or their treatment or anything. It's just the state of nature.
13: At the time, Aaron Baugh didn't question the idea of tailoring treatment for different races. As a Black man himself, he was concerned by the health disparities between African Americans and other racial groups. So if it was true that biology was one of the reasons why Black people have more lung disease, Aaron agreed with using a race correction.
14: I knew that Black patients have worse health outcomes. And so I was really happy to hear, like, wow, they've really done some research and they've thought this out. They are recognizing these important differences and then letting the differences guide the way we treat people. And that is going to be a positive thing.
13: That's what he thought until one day in 2019. Aaron's boss reached out to him about an article he'd read in the New York Times. It was part of the 1619 Project, an initiative to examine the legacy of slavery. The article said that in the 19th century, doctors in the U.S. used the spirometer to validate their theory that African-American lungs were inferior, and that using race in modern lung tests was a legacy of this racist idea.
14: They were saying that spirometry, or the way that we measure lung function, is inherently biased. It's fundamentally wrong.
13: But at the time, Aaron and his boss disagreed. They felt that the author of the article, who was not a doctor, didn't understand the biology. So they decided to take action.
14: We're all scientists, so what we should do is put our money where our mouth is. We can do an updated study and we can relook at this question. And that way we're going to demonstrate why this layman in the New York Times is so mistaken about their understanding of lung function. And we're really going to show that recognizing that all these racial differences are all natural is the best thing for patient care.
13: Aaron and his colleagues set up a study to analyze the accuracy of the spirometer test. Was using a race correction more accurate as they believed? Or would removing race from the equation lead to a better diagnosis? They studied 2,500 patients from 10 hospitals around the country and measured their lung function in multiple ways. They started with the standard race-corrected spirometer test. Then they did another one that was race neutral. They also did scans of the patient's lungs and collected data on their symptoms.
14: We looked at things like how far you can walk in 6 minutes. We looked at their self-reported symptoms. And we looked at things like the average thickness of their airway wall.
13: This was in the spring of 2020. COVID was wreaking havoc in the U.S., especially in Black and brown communities. As a critical care pulmonologist, Aaron was spending long shifts in the ICU and finding time for his study in between. Early one morning, after an overnight shift at the hospital, Aaron returned home. Pacing around his kitchen in his pajamas, he decided to finally review the study data. He ran a program that crunched the numbers.
14: The computer's loading, the statistical program is going through. Bam! And it said, the difference is the race neutral is way better than the race base. And I was like, wait a minute, what? Did I press the wrong button? What happened?
13: Aaron ran the numbers again. Same result. The tests without race were more accurate. But he still didn't believe it.
14: I'm tired. I'm going to close this computer. I'm going to take a nap. I'm going to get up and do it. So then the third time, I wake up, open it up, double check everything, and then hit run. And again, big difference in favor of the race neutral. And it's like, oh my goodness, like I think we have something here.
13: The study showed the Black patients were actually much sicker than their spirometry tests reported. Race correction was masking the severity of their lung disease.
14: It was just kind of a big, oh, moment. That was not what we expected to find now, right? It's a scary moment and it's an exciting moment. It's scary because everything you've been doing is wrong.
13: It took Aaron time to accept the results of his study. It meant that the test he and other doctors had relied on for years was actually hiding lung disease in Black patients. Now he began to understand why these patients were often sicker and ended up in the hospital more, even though their spirometry results appeared normal.
14: When I thought about my actual practice and the patients I was seeing, the outcomes were so much worse, like coming to the hospital with a respiratory illness or having pneumonia, or when I go into the room and talk to the patient, I may be getting a very different picture than what those numbers were telling me.
13: The spirometer is more than a medical test. It's also used to determine who gets workers' compensation benefits and who qualifies for certain jobs, like firefighters and police officers.
14: This is not a small test. It is used in diagnosis of lung disease. It is used for job hiring, disability assignments. It is used in consideration of different specialized medical treatments and therapies. So it can touch people in a lot of important ways if you're doing this wrong.
4: Dr. Aaron Baugh discovered how supposed biological differences among races were baked into critical medical tests like the spirometer. In a moment, we trace the racist beliefs about the anatomy of African Americans all the way back to Thomas Jefferson.
6: And he says the bodies of these enslaved peoples are fundamentally different than white bodies. They're darker than us. And they have different features. And those differences are given by nature. They are innate and they will never change.
4: That's next on Reveal.
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0: From the Center for Investigative Reporting and PRX, this is Reveal. I'm Al Ledson. This week's show is a collaboration with The Race Equation from the New England Journal of Medicine. Before the break, we met Dr. Aaron Ball. He learned that a common and vital medical test to determine a patient's lung function had a critical flaw, one that came down to race. Aaron wanted to dig deeper. Reporter Rachel Gottbaum explains what he did next.
1: Aaron needed to understand, how could a test that distorted the results for Black patients become a standard diagnostic tool in American medicine?
2: That pointed me to the work of a Brown historian named Lundy Braun.
3: I'm Lundy Braun. I have been for about 40 years a professor of pathology and laboratory medicine and Africana studies at Brown University.
1: I spoke with Lundy Braun before her death in 2024. She told me about one morning in 1999. She was reading the newspaper when a story caught her eye.
3: I was sitting down at

0: made sense to Lundy Braun. The white workers were entitled to compensation for damage to their lungs, but not the black workers? How could that be?
1: I was taken aback, if not totally shocked, by this notion, and I wondered where it came from.
0: Lundy went to a good friend who was an occupational physician and asked him about it.
1: And he said, yes, the consensus in medicine was that the lungs of black people differed from the lungs of white people, that they were smaller, and that was built into the medical evidence.
0: At the time, Lundy Braun was in a social justice group at Harvard that focused on race and medicine. She wanted to know, had anyone else heard that black lungs were naturally smaller than white lungs? Evelyn Hammonds, a professor of the history of science and African American studies, was leading the group. She was as shocked as Lundy by the claim, and she wanted to help get to the bottom of it.
2: We just started with the basic question. Well, where did this very idea of differences in who first measured lung function and why?
0: They started to look into the evidence. And that's when Lundy found hundreds of medical articles and scientific papers dating back more than 200 years. To her surprise, they led all the way to Thomas Jefferson. Jefferson wrote about lung differences among races in Notes on the State of Virginia, his influential book laying out a vision for the new nation, where he outlined his beliefs about science, government, and slavery.
2: And then there's a striking section where he focuses on the body, and he says the bodies of these enslaved peoples are fundamentally different than white bodies. They're darker than us, and they have different features. I've observed that they don't seem to breathe the same way we do. And those differences are given by nature. They are innate, and they will never change.
0: Jefferson wrote that African Americans sweat more than whites, which made them more tolerant of the heat. He said they didn't need as much sleep, and he concluded that their lungs were different and disabled.
2: Now, Jefferson's an enormously complex man. But he laid that groundwork for exploring racial differences. Even though he's not a physician, medical people take it up.
0: Doctors at the time paid attention to Jefferson's findings. But it wasn't until the invention of the spirometer in the 1840s that Jefferson's ideas about race and lung capacity were embraced by science. The spirometer was invented by a British surgeon. It was a large device that held an inverted glass container filled with water. A person would blow air into a tube, causing a bell inside the container to rise. Doctors would measure a person's lung volume by how high that bell rose.
2: Lung capacity was something that was supposed to be a measure of the vitality of a population. It comes about in this new, increasingly industrialized world. What are the bodies of these people who have to do this new labor?
0: In England, the spirometer was first used to examine the lungs of men of different classes, from the laborers building railroads to the gentry. But once the spirometer made its way across the Atlantic, it was picked up by an American physician. His name was Samuel Cartwright. He practiced medicine on plantations, and he used the test for a very different purpose.
2: Cartwright picks it up because Cartwright is from the South. So the labor regime he's interested in is slavery, plantation slavery. And so that's why he turns to race.
0: Cartwright started by using the spirometer to test the lung capacity of his own slaves. And then he compared that to the lungs of his fellow white slave owners. He found a difference of 20%.
2: The measurements are all to support the belief that was solid in his mind. Their bodies are different than our bodies. Fundamentally different, and the natural condition of black people is slavery. Their bodies are fit for slavery.
0: Cartwright was considered an expert on the medical condition of enslaved black people. He was a professor at what would later become Tulane School of Medicine, and he published his findings in medical journals, writing that black people were more susceptible to respiratory illness because of their inferior lungs. Here's Aaron Baugh again. He explains that Cartwright's treatment for low lung capacity in slaves was actually slavery itself.
3: The only way you can correct this is that if you physically beat them, that's actually a way

0: taking care of them, because as they gasp in pain, they'll be taking in more air than they would at baseline.
1: According to Cartwright, Black slaves had their own type of medical conditions, including an illness he called drapetomania, or the running away disease.
2: He said, well, for a slave to run away is a sign of mental disease, because their natural condition is slavery. They have to be unsettled somehow if they run away from slavery.
1: This is hard to hear, but these were common beliefs in the United States at the time, beliefs that have made their way into the practice of medicine today.
0: If you think about a snowball, the beginning of that thing was Cartwright, and as it kept rolling downhill towards the present, we developed more and more momentum of looking into trying to find natural differences and then trying to assign meaning to natural differences without thinking about, you know, what are the alternative explanations.
1: This was an era of race science. In 1865, the U.S. was emerging from the Civil War. An astronomer named Benjamin Gould was hired by the federal government to conduct a massive study of Union soldiers. He was tasked with creating a catalog of the men, collecting their age, weight, lung capacity, and various body measurements.
2: I said, look, this is how you measure the width of the chest and check on how much they breathe in, how much they breathe out. It's not that precise. They actually know it's not precise, but as long as it confirms pretty much with what they already believe, they're fine with that.
1: Gould's findings were published in a major government report. It claimed the lung capacity in the Black soldiers was 6 to 12% lower than in the white soldiers. The report was considered definitive scientific proof that Black lungs were smaller and inferior to white lungs. And it was cited by doctors for generations and would become a framework for medicine and the biological differences between the races.
2: Remember, you have a growing medical profession after the Civil War. You have an expanding medical education system. In those days, you graduated from Harvard Medical School, and this is what you learned. You consider that to be the best knowledge there is about bodies.
1: By the early 1900s, U.S. physicians increasingly attributed the higher rates of disease, like tuberculosis and syphilis in the Black population, to innate differences in their lung capacity. But there are a few people who push back. They say, maybe this isn't about biology. Specifically, W.E.B. Du Bois, an African-American Harvard-trained sociologist who co-founded the NAACP.
2: And he starts looking at the data that has been collected by these clinicians and physicians and just shows all these differences. He said, no, this is some really sloppy work. And if you do more careful work, which he did, he doesn't find those same kinds of differences. He finds some high rates, but he attributes those higher rates of certain diseases to the social conditions and living conditions that Black people had to live under.
1: Du Bois and other Black scholars published their findings, but the medical establishment ignored them. By the 20th century, more medical studies are done that reinforce the belief that Black Americans naturally have lower lung function than white Americans. In the 1970s, a major study of asbestos workers in Louisiana showed a difference in lung function between Black and white employees of 13.2%. Professor Lundy Braun says the authors dismissed social and environmental factors, claiming the difference was biological.
3: Many people in medicine were trained in the regime of racial science, and it didn't occur to anybody to question it. I think they thought that they were simply presenting the science in a more accurate way.
1: That study led hospitals to standardize the test's race-adjusted number. So as new electronic spirometers were introduced, the normal lung function for Black patients was set at 13.2% lower than for white patients. By 1999, additional groups received their own race equation.
2: And the machines made a huge difference in the sense that it offered a particular kind of authority and led people not to question so much. Because if you have a machine that measures it, then it must be true.
1: As recently as 2010, a paper published in the New England Journal of Medicine referenced Benjamin Gould's Civil War findings that black soldiers had naturally lower lung function than white soldiers.
3: I mean, this is part of the problem. Studies are presented as scientific, and they're accepted as scientific if they're published in a scientific paper, in a scientific journal. And then those kind of very basic questions never get asked.
2: The bottom line is they never question the premise of the comparison in the first place. They never come back to the point, well, actually, is there a real difference here? What kind of difference? And if there is a difference, what causes it? Is it an innate racial character, or is it produced by social conditions, economic conditions, working conditions? They don't let those other questions enter.
1: In 2014, Lundy Braun finally published her research on the history of the spirometer in a book called Breathing Race into the Machine. At first, her work was largely ignored. And then, she says, she faced hostility.
3: I was sometimes told to, like, calm down. Or I was other times told that, how could I question all these scientists? I wasn't a pulmonologist. But by and large, people just said I was wrong and that I didn't understand the science.
1: But in 2020, everything changed. First, the COVID pandemic, when the nation saw a greater number of black and brown patients die. Then, the brutal killing of George Floyd by police. Here's Dr. Aaron Ball.
0: On national television, on police body cameras, the whole nation watched a black man be murdered and suffocated to death while he screamed some 20 times, "I can't breathe."
1: The protests that followed George Floyd's death motivated many people in medicine to push for change. In 2021, Aaron and his colleagues published their study that showed race correction in spirometry was masking the severity of lung disease in black patients, making them appear healthier than they actually were.
0: Wow, we can no longer ignore this. We cannot defend our older practice of just saying, trust us, you don't need to look into this, just keep using race-based. We need to hit a pause and consider using race-neutral approaches.
1: Around the same time, Lundy Braun was starting to get recognition for her work on the history of the spirometer.
3: The intent of my research was that this is a racist practice and that it should be ended. It's not about race getting into this fabric of medicine, but of racism getting into the fabric of medicine.
1: Lundy and Aaron were both invited to join the country's leading experts on lung health to review pulmonary function testing. The American Thoracic Society debated for 2 years whether to remove race from the test's algorithms. And in 2023, the group finally came out with new recommendations. Doctors and hospitals should use race-neutral tests. But there was still a problem. The new recommendation was just that, a recommendation, not a policy that could be enforced. It's now 2026. And despite the work of Lundy Braun, Aaron Baugh, and many others, the majority of hospitals and doctors in the U.S. still use race in their lung testing. So why haven't more hospitals switched to race-neutral testing if the science shows it's more accurate? For one, Aaron Baugh says change in medicine is slow. Some doctors are still reluctant to disavow what they've been practicing for years. And then there's the cost associated with replacing older spirometry machines.
0: So then you're talking about at my hospital, I have to buy all new equipment that could be thousands or millions of dollars investment. Then I've got to be educated. What do these new values mean and how do I interpret them? So it's a big process to actually create a change in something so fundamental.
1: There's also the current political climate in Washington that's targeting research and advocacy related to race. The momentum to address issues of race and medical tools has stalled, and in some cases come to a screeching halt. Many doctors we contacted are concerned about a possible backlash and wouldn't speak to us on the record. This all leaves Aaron frustrated. He says race-neutral testing is better for all patients.
0: I do want to emphasize what we found and what other people who have studied this has found is we have found many benefits to white patients. It improves the correlation between understanding disease outcomes and lung function for all people.
1: He wants doctors instead to focus on the actual reasons that their black patients are sicker, like living conditions, environmental factors, and access to medical care.
0: Could this be related to, is it just missing appointments? Is it about, you know, access to medications? Is it their diet? What is happening that explains this difference? That's like the golden goose of, we all wish we could find what is the factor or factors, plural, that contribute to this so we could address it and reverse it.
1: The bottom line, he says, is that this discovery has reinforced a core tenet of being a physician. Listen to your patients.
0: It was kind of in front of us the whole time. And we had to do all this for me to say, like, oh, actually, what if I just believed the patients when they said, no, I really am like more short of breath. Your numbers aren't showing that, but that's what I'm feeling.
4: Aaron Baugh had proved that the race-adjusted spirometer was preventing black patients with lung disease from being accurately diagnosed. But that isn't the whole story. The same faulty test is also used to help determine which military veterans get disability benefits and which ones do not.
5: There are still facilities in the country that are using race-specific calculators, and they don't even know they're using them. We've relied on a test that is not accurate, and now we're stuck dealing with the consequences.
4: That's next on Reveal.

0: From the Center for Investigative Reporting and PRX, this is Reveal. I'm Al Letson. We heard at the top of the show from Marcus. He's the Gulf War Army veteran who'd been suffering from shortness of breath and fatigue after being exposed to toxic smoke from burn pits. He'd taken these complaints to his local VA doctors, but the lung test they gave him was race-adjusted, and it showed only mild lung disease. None of that felt right to Marcus.
1: Well, I remember going and taking these breathing tests. It was frustrating for me to go in there knowing that I got the symptoms, and I'm using the common sense theory. This is me. If it looks like a duck, quack like a duck, it's a duck.
0: What Marcus didn't know was that the test could be masking his lung disease, all because of the color of his skin. Here's reporter Rachel Gottbaum.
2: Marcus was convinced that he actually was much sicker than his doctors understood.
3: Marcus had not had a breathing test in many, many years.
2: This is Natasha. She's a primary care doctor Marcus met at the VA.
3: I brought to his attention that he may be one of those people where he would benefit from having his pulmonary function test redone.
2: The whole topic of race-adjusted testing is controversial at the VA. Natasha and the military veterans we spoke to for this story say they could face repercussions. So they've asked us not to use their last names. But as a VA doctor, Natasha is a passionate advocate for patients, encouraging them to get their lungs retested.
3: The results are not reflecting what is happening to the veteran who is Black. And so now you have a condition where the patients are not treated and they can only get worse.
2: At Natasha's urging, Marcus went in for a new lung function test. And sure enough, the test without race showed that this whole time, his COPD and his sarcoidosis had actually been a lot more severe.
3: He's had 10 years of these symptoms without a test showing the evidence that he had disease. And if you do not have a proper diagnosis, you do not have access to the proper medications to make you feel better. You don't have access to the specialists who are the experts in disease control. You are left with symptoms that are unresolved and become a mystery.
2: But this story is not just about medical care. It's also about money. Thousands of dollars in disability payments that Marcus and other Black veterans may be owed by the VA.
4: My name is Peter Sporn. I am a professor of medicine at Northwestern University, Feinberg School of Medicine. I'm also a staff physician at the Jesse Brown VA Medical Center here in Chicago, Illinois. We can't speak to the media on behalf of the VA. So I'm not speaking to you on behalf of the VA.
2: I called Dr. Peter Sporn because he's a pulmonologist who has cared for military veterans for decades. He and his colleagues realized the race-corrected test was a major problem.
5: We're doing this lung testing like this, and it's not scientific, and it's hurting patients.
2: Dr. Cheryl Connor is one of those colleagues.
5: I'm a clinical associate professor at the University of Illinois at Chicago. However, today I'm speaking for myself and not on behalf of the VA.
2: Cheryl and Peter could see that using race and lung tests was masking disease in their Black patients, so they decided to do something about it.
5: We're one of the few VAs in the country that has a majority Black veteran patient population. So yes, I take care of a lot of sick Black veterans. Our VA started using a race-neutral equation because we realized it was the right thing to do.
2: With Peter and Cheryl's advocacy, the Jesse Brown VA became one of the first hospitals in the country to stop using race in lung function testing. Soon after, they convinced other VAs in the Midwest to make the switch too. Most of the Black veterans Peter and Cheryl treat live below the poverty line, and they often struggle to manage their illnesses and to pay their bills. Cheryl says when race was removed from their pulmonary function tests, she and her colleagues had an epiphany. Using race in the test wasn't just harming the health of their Black patients, it was hurting them financially.
5: Compensation and pension uses specific PFT numbers to determine the amount of money that veterans get if they have a lung-related disability.
2: In other words, the pulmonary function tests, or PFTs, are the same tests the VA uses to determine if a sick veteran qualifies for monthly disability benefits and how much money they may get.
3: It's a hard cutoff, and if you meet a certain threshold, then you get more benefits, you get more resources.
2: Natasha, the doctor at Marcus's VA, says because the Gulf War vet now has new test results that show more severe disease, he should be eligible for better medical care and bigger benefit payments.
3: Not only does this translate to resources as far as medications and doctors, but also to money, to your ability to survive, whether or not you continue to work or not. And so it does have a lot of impact on your quality of living if you are unable to be recognized as having a disease.
2: For example, the difference between a mild case of COPD and a moderate one can increase monthly VA compensation from about $180 a month to around $550 a month. That translates into thousands of dollars a year that Marcus and other Black veterans may be entitled to, but haven't received because of their race.
1: We got life out here. I mean, we got to pay the bills. We got to live.
2: Marcus is now applying for new benefits from the VA, but until his case is reviewed, all he can do is wait.
1: A lot of things that thrust upon us as being veterans, and it's frustrating. Not just me, and I'm just saying this in general. It may lead into suicide, it may lead into alcohol, it may lead into a whole lot of things because of the frustration with the trust of our doctors. Or with the trust of the system, or the trust of the process.
2: Marcus is one of hundreds of thousands of Black veterans who may be affected by race and testing. There's also Richard, who Natasha met back in 2019 when he was in the hospital with double pneumonia, the flu, and kidney failure.
6: All I know is that I woke up, looked up, and saw her face.
7: Oh, that's how we met.
6: And I'm like, wow, you're pretty.
2: Richard and Natasha sat down to speak with me at a local library near the VA. Richard is clearly proud of his military service. On this day, he's wearing a black leather cap with Vietnam veteran printed in big yellow letters. He says he enlisted in the Army in 1970.
6: Before I enlisted, I was really pretty healthy. I was running 100-yard dash, and I was actively singing.
2: Richard says he was sent to Louisiana for basic training, and that's where he was first exposed to toxic chemicals in a tear gas training exercise. The soldiers were being taught how to respond in case of an enemy attack, but some of them pushed him into a building filled with gas, and he didn't have a mask.
6: I didn't have any protection at all. No gas mask, nothing. And they closed the door on me. Made sure I stayed in there a few minutes. I come out gagging and all that kind of stuff. I think the gas had a lot to do with me getting cysts all over my face.
2: After basic training, Richard says he was sent to Vietnam. His battalion found themselves fighting on a mountain for 6 days. And that's when he saw planes overhead dropping napalm on the enemy.
6: You could feel the heat. It's like throwing you in a fire. And when it hits the enemy, it automatically vaporized them. It's just, and they're on fire. The whole area is on fire. Everything is burnt up. Everything was burnt.
2: Richard finished his military service in 1976. And years later, he was diagnosed with mild COPD by a private doctor. And then, in 2019, Richard was diagnosed with lung cancer. He began radiation and chemotherapy treatments. And last year, Richard was told he's cancer-free. But he says he's still having trouble breathing.
6: They told me that it was part of the lung cancer, and it would get better, but it didn't.
2: Just like she did with Marcus, Natasha encouraged Richard to get a new test that didn't use race.
3: So it looks like he's had severe disease this whole time, and we're encouraging him to go reapply because you do qualify for benefits, is what we see.
2: At 76 years old, Richard moves a little slower these days, but he's determined to stay on top of his medical care, and he plans to reapply for benefits. But the reality is the benefits process falls on the shoulders of the veterans themselves, and that can be overwhelming.
6: Until you get all your records, I went to records, and they gave me 2 shopping bags for the records. Now, how do you expect me to go through all that and understand it? There's a lot of medical terms. I don't know what they're talking about.
2: Richard's been poring over those records with Natasha's help, and he hopes to get VA compensation for his COPD. We've been speaking for a few hours at this point, and Richard has to head out. The auto show is in town, and today is free entry day for military veterans.
3: You're a busy guy. You're all over the city.
6: Well, that's what keeps me going.
2: Richard exits the library onto the windy sidewalk. He turns up the fur collar on his wool coat and heads toward the bus stop. After about a block, he pauses.
6: I'm going to have to stop talking because I'm kind of running out of breath. That's one thing. Got to catch your breath. You got to stop talking, and you could be in an intimate type of conversation where you get into the nitty-gritty of something. And you got to stop talking because you just run out of breath.
2: Richard takes a puff of his inhaler, and a woman notices his Vietnam veteran hat.
7: Your service.
6: Oh, thank you, ma'am. Thank you. We do get that. Thank you for your service.
2: Back at the Jesse Brown VA in Chicago, doctors Peter Sporn and Cheryl Connor say they're seeing more Black veterans diagnosed with lung disease now that they're using race-neutral testing. But nationally, 70% of Veterans Affairs hospitals are still using race to measure lung function. And that doesn't seem right to Peter and Cheryl.
4: We raised with the VA nationally that we should do this on a nationwide basis.
2: They made their case, but the VA said no.
4: They've declined to adopt our recommendation, and they've said we're going to keep everything the way it is.
2: The VA said that the hospitals that had already moved to race-neutral testing, like the ones in the Midwest, could continue. But in 2024, the agency banned any additional VAs from making the switch.
4: In other words, freeze everybody where you're at.
2: But why would the VA do that? The agency says it needs to better understand the benefits and the harms of switching. One of the VA's major concerns is that going to a race-neutral test could actually reduce the number of Black veterans who are candidates for lung cancer surgery. Cheryl and Peter say they understand the VA's concern, but they are frustrated.
4: We agree that it needs further study, but we didn't think that was a reason for not abandoning the unscientific and clearly inferior use of race-specific equations. We felt that was a real abdication of responsibility.
5: The harms of staying race-based are that we are going to be underestimating and under-treating our Black veterans with lung disease. It's unscientific. it just isn't based in reality. So we should stop doing it.
2: I wanted to speak with the Department of Veterans Affairs about all of this. For months, I reached out to agency officials and VA scientists, but a spokesman told me that no one at the VA would talk or respond to written questions. That's not the end of the story. Not long after the VA issued its freeze, the New England Journal of Medicine published a study. It found that if the VA switched to race-neutral testing in all of its hospitals, it could owe Black veterans more than $1 billion a year in increased benefit payments. That's because more than 400,000 Black veterans could be reclassified as having more severe lung disease. Peter Sporn says this could be complicated for the VA because there are other implications.
4: Some white patients could potentially lose eligibility or get less benefits.
2: Reclassifying white veterans as having less severe lung disease could mean a loss to them of about $500 million a year. The VA says it disagrees with the study's results. The agency claims that the researchers overestimated the number of veterans who might be affected and the amount that their benefits could change. I asked Peter and Cheryl what they think about the VA's position.
4: We don't want anybody to lose economic benefits. And it's not our position to recommend how policymakers should institute these changes. But race-neutral equations would actually lessen economic inequality.
2: Peter and Cheryl are researching how removing race from the spirometer could impact their own patients financially. They've found that even a small increase in payments could significantly improve the lives of the Black veterans they treat. But this effort is all happening while there's a federal ban on diversity and equity programs. To comply with the government's directive, the research and patient advocacy work Natasha and other VA doctors had been doing around race-based testing has been shut down.
3: Any focus on topics of equity, diversity, inclusion are prohibited. Anything that has race in it. All efforts that we had with education have been terminated.
2: The DEI ban is causing a chilling effect. And that's why Marcus, Natasha, and Richard only wanted us to use their first name. But the ban hasn't stopped Natasha. She's always advocating for her patients.
3: Veterans are suffering unnecessarily. And so we owe it to our patients to care for them, not just based on the color of their skin.
0: For his part, Marcus is trying to make sense of how his race has prevented him and so many other Black veterans from being accurately diagnosed and fairly compensated for so long.
8: Let's solve this issue. Let's knock this out. Let's get it exposed. Plain and simple, it's wrong. Why race have to play a factor of this? Only thing I see is veterans.
0: Special thanks to the entire team at The Race Equation from the New England Journal of Medicine. To hear the complete series, subscribe to Intention to Treat on your favorite podcast app. This story was reported by Rachel Gottbaum with senior producer Catherine Fenollosa. It was edited by Sarah Kate Kramer. 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Michael Montgomery was our lead producer. Art Striscus is our fact checker. Victoria Baranetsky is our general counsel. Our production manager is the great Zulema Cobb. Score and sound designed by the dynamic duo, Jay Breezy, Mr. Jim Briggs, and Fernando, my man, Yo Aruda. They had help from Cameron Smith. Additional scoring by James Trout. Taki Telenidis is our deputy executive producer. Our executive producer is Brett Myers. 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I'm Al Ledson, and remember, there is always more to the story.

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5: What do you have for us today?
4: What do I have for us?
5: Yeah.
4: You know, I have a few things. It's always something that happens when I start looking at material for the show.
5: We go down the rabbit hole.
4: I do a little bit of a rabbit hole. So I have a couple of Dorothy Parker songs.
5: Oh.
4: I have a bunch of interesting Nelson Riddle arrangements for singers, and one Nelson Riddle instrumental, and I have some music by a woman named Teddy King, who we were talking about the other day on a phone call that we were on. She was a singer here in New York City, and my father worked with her for a while, and she died quite young, but was a popular New York figure. You know, one of those, let's go see Teddy King.
5: Don't know of her work.
4: Well, should we start?
5: Yeah.
4: With Teddy King? Well, here's Teddy King from her album, This Is Now, one of her last recordings. This is her singing Fun to be Fooled. Harold Arlen, Ira Gershwin, and Yip Harburg from Life Begins at 8:40 on Radio Deluxe.
6: Spring is here. I'm a fool if I fall again. And yet I'm enthralled by its call again. You say you love me.

is fun.

0: from Life Begins at 8:40. That was Teddy King singing Fun to be Fooled. And the bonus question I know you're asking, because I know you're interested.
1: I am.
0: Yes, that was Dave McKenna on the piano.
1: Ah, Dave McKenna.
0: She was, Teddy King was born in Boston.
1: Okay.
0: And she the one record that she made that was a sort of a hit that I'll play later on in the program was an album called All the King's Songs. They were songs made popular by...
1: Kings?
0: Yes.
1: The King Sisters?
0: The King Sisters. And all the King... By men.
1: By men, I see, okay.
0: One of the songs being Unforgettable, it was a, you know, Nat King Cole. But she also did Frank Sinatra songs and things like that. But later on, I'll get to that. But I thought you'd like to... That's a good way to start the show.
1: Yes.
0: But you were saying during the playing of that song that...
1: I love that score.
0: You love the score to Life Begins at 8:40.
1: And I actually recorded something.
0: Yes, you did.
1: You're a Builder-Upper.
0: Yeah. Harold Arlen, Yip Harburg, and Ira Gershwin.
1: You're a Builder-Upper, a Breaker-Downer, and I'm a Giver-Inner. What a great lyric is that?
0: So, well, let's hear it sung by you on Radio Deluxe. When...

0: from her album Make Believe. That was Jessica Mulaski and You're a Builder Upper.
1: I remember thinking, like, when did I really first get standards? And it was from the record, one of my favorite records ever, A Little Touch of Schmielsen in the Night, that Harry Nielsen record that was so great. And I thought I'd play some of our, like, more pop heroes singing standards.
0: Oh, okay.
1: So here's Harry Nielsen singing Me and My Gal.
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0: That's a beautiful record of For Me and My Gal.
1: The whole record. It's just brilliant.
0: Harry Nilsson from A Touch of Schmilsson?
1: Yeah. You know, that was when I was a little touch of Schmilsson of the night.
0: Well, I think we should continue this after the break.
1: Yeah, another one of my heroes from my childhood. Singing a pop singer singing a standard.
0: I look forward to it.
1: I think you'll know immediately who it is.
0: Oh, okay. I'm John Pizzarelli. You are?
1: Jessica Malasky.
0: And this is Radio Deluxe.
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0: That's, of course, the only person in the world that sounds remotely like that is Joni Mitchell.
1: That's right. Great way to start off segment two.
0: From her Both Sides Now CD, I Wish I Were in Love Again.
1: Yes, that's a great record. Rodgers and Hart, The Sleepless Nights, Daily Fights.
0: Mm-hmm.
1: Fantastic.
0: Flying plates.
1: Pop stars singing standards. Yes. Jessica Mulaski has wandered into that room.
0: Yeah.
1: The interesting thing about songwriters when they sing songs, like when Paul McCartney was doing Kisses on the Bottom, when he did More I Cannot Wish You, there was like a little line in there and he was like, it didn't make real sense, and he adjusted the lyric because it didn't work for him. It was very interesting.
0: Yeah.
1: And he got permission.
0: He did. Oh, okay.
1: Should we play McCartney's More I Cannot Wish You?
0: Sure.
1: While we're here,
0: yeah.
1: Pop singers singing standard songs of sorts. This is from Guys and Dolls. Paul McCartney.
0: Beautiful record.
1: On Radio Deluxe.

0: I know we played that last week, but that's a wonderful record. More I Cannot Wish You from Guys and Dolls, and that's Paul McCartney from his Kisses on the Bottom CD. That was
1: and
0: me accompanying
1: playing,
0: him on guitar. You know, I don't want to tell everybody.
1: Well, you've got a radio show, and they know.
0: That's right.
1: I have a standard written by a pop star that sounds like a standard, which actually is a standard. Randy Newman being one of our great songwriters. You Got a Friend in Me.
0: Oh, yeah.
1: Toy Story.
0: Great. Right? Great
1: perfect song.
0: Randy Newman on Radio Deluxe.

0: That was Randy Newman, and You Got a Friend in Me from Toy Story. It's such a good song.
1: Yeah.
0: I'm John Pizzarelli. You are?
1: Jessica Malasky.
0: And we are speaking into mics that represent a show called
1: Radio Deluxe.

0: Who's a good boy?
1: I thought I'd surprise you at the beginning of segment three, as that was a pop star, in quotes, singing a song called Mean Old Man. That's James Taylor, and a song that he wrote.
2: That's a great, that, I mean, that is a standard, would
1: yeah,
2: you call
1: a little
2: that?
1: Sort of swinging little standard.
2: Love
1: there,
2: that song.
1: He really likes. There's actually a song.
2: He's a good boy.
1: There's a song that he wrote called Sweet Potato Pie that Ray Charles recorded that he said, that's as close to a standard as I've written. I was like, well, okay. But I thought Mean Old Man was pretty standardy.
2: Well, here's a standard that he wrote.
1: Okay.
2: Who, and this is performed by one of my favorite performers, jazz musician and guitar player, John Pizzarelli, yes, from your Bossa Nova record called Your Smile and Face.
1: Oh. It's a James Taylor double play on Radio Deluxe. Won't you

0: That was yours truly in a James Taylor song called Your Smiling Face.
1: You completely redefined that into a bossa nova.
0: You know, I was trying to think of a James Taylor song to put on the bossa nova record. And then on, and I went, whenever I see you, jikaboom, joom, joom, joom, and I put that minor chord at the five, the C minor nine, for those of you scoring it on. And I thought,
1: we're now at the new school.
0: And I called up Russ Teitelman, and I played it over the phone for him, and I said, what do you think of this one?
1: He said, the producer. Great.
0: And he went, it's kind of great.
1: That's what he always does.
0: And
1: but it makes sense, because lyrically it has a very elemental kind of thing that a lot of that bossa nova, you know, just happy to be alive kind of songs.
0: Very sweet. And it's a great little song. So, you know, and when you start with a good song, you can sort of do anything with it. And James Taylor, that was two James Taylor songs that are just wonderful.
1: Well, speaking of Brazil and Brazilians, how about a little Caetano Veloso? Always, but always is a very, very, very
0: It's a different
1: time.
0: Kind of always.
1: Yeah.
0: I hear.
1: Not for just an hour. Not for just a... Yeah.
0: Yeah. I'm ready to relax.
1: I'm ready.

0: That was Caetano Veloso.
1: Great Brazilian performer.
0: Singing Always.
1: Always.
0: A performance of a song written by Irving Berlin. I'm John Pizzarelli.
1: I like when you have put your NPR voice on. I'm Jessica Malasky.
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0: Segment 4 from High Atop Lexington Avenue, Radio Deluxe, began with Rosemary Clooney from Rosemary Clooney Solves the Swinging Riddle.
1: She does.
0: Yes. That was Shine on Harvest Moon from 1961. That was a heck of a little record she made there. It's a wonderful, I think there's two of them. And that was, might have been the first one of the
1: arranged
0: two.
1: Arranged by?
0: Nelson Riddle. So I thought we would look at a few Nelson Riddle arrangements.
1: And can we say this on the air that they kind of had a love affair?
0: I think it's in the book, yes.
1: It's in the book. I think
0: if
1: she wrote
0: about it. If it isn't,
1: it's
0: too late now.
1: They did have
0: a bit of a love affair, yes.
1: Yeah, I mean, they were crazy, crazy about each
0: because
1: other.
0: Because there's this Solves the Swinging Riddle, and then there's a song she does of What's New on the next record. I can't remember the title of it, but it's a darker record, and on the recording of What's New, he puts a trombone section playing the melody, and she always said that was because he knows she dated a trombone player at one time, and so he wrote this little thing of trombones.
1: That book, Girl Singer, right?
0: Yeah.
1: It's a wonderful book, and golly, what a life she led. You know?
0: So sweet. Such a lovely woman. I got to work with her on numerous occasions, and it was just always fun.
1: Yeah, she had a great sort of dry, I can say, from my family background, Irish wit.
0: Yes, she did. She was great. And so I thought we'd look at a few Nelson Riddle things in the
1: meantime.
0: Sounds
1: great.
0: Yes. So here is Ella Fitzgerald from Ella Swings Brightly with Nelson. Nelson Riddle's picture on the cover of this record. And here is Don't Be That Way.
1: Don't Be That Way.
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1: Benny.
2: Don't.

That's Ella Fitzgerald with Nelson Riddle and Don't Be That Way. Here's Sinatra with Nelson Riddle from Songs for Swingin' Lovers on Radio Deluxe.

0: Now that's Sinatra and Nelson Riddle, and I thought about you. And here's Nelson Riddle in a completely different way. Are you interested?
1: No.
0: That's too late. You've
1: lost me.
0: Here's Nelson Riddle and Antonio Carlos Jobim.
1: Oh, yeah.
0: On Radio Deluxe.

0: Isn't that interesting? That's Jobim and Nelson Riddle from an album called The Wonderful World of Antonio Carlos Jobim. It was made in 1965.
1: I love that song.
0: Years and years ago on Radio Deluxe, we had a wonderful man named Peter Levinson on, who wrote a book about Nelson Riddle. I believe it's called September in the Rain. And in the Wikipedia description of The Wonderful World of Antonio Carlos Jobim, he actually says it's one of Nelson Riddle's finest hours. He really likes the way Riddle wrote for Antonio Carlos Jobim. He said, I just think that's one of his greatest works. And then the next paragraph, of course, is the reviewer at the All Music Guide who said, the safe arrangements of Nelson Riddle to just it was okay.
1: It's always good to hear those stories, right?
0: Right.
1: You know.
0: Well, I thought we'd close out this segment of Nelson Riddle arrangements and the sound of Riddle with different singers. We've, of course, heard Ella and Rosemary Clooney and Frank Sinatra and Antonio Carlos Jobim. Here's Nelson Riddle all on his own from an album called The Joy of Living. And it's the song called I Got the Sun in the Morning and the Moon at Night.
1: I feel like I got that.
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0: That's Nelson Riddle, and I got the sun in the morning and the moon at night from The Joy of Living. I'm John
1: Pitzer. It does make you feel the joy of living.
0: It's great, isn't it?
1: Even in these times that don't feel so joyous.
0: That's right.
1: The music can still help.
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0: It's the second half of Radio Deluxe from high atop Lexington Avenue here in the Deluxe Living Room. I'm John Pizzarelli along with
1: Jessica Malasky.
0: What did we start with there?
1: This is a little original composition of yours called Somebody Call Hanley, our lawyer.
0: That's right.
1: And I just thought I would, you know, dedicate it to whatever news station you listen to, and everybody's lawyer is on talking constantly.
0: That's right. He's one of the talking heads.
1: Oh.
0: And that was Harry Allen on saxophone and Aaron Weinstein. It was all the Arbor's All-Stars. Larry Fuller on piano, Bucky Pizzarelli, Martin Pizzarelli, Tony Tedesco, and yours truly.
1: It was from a record called The Pizzarelli Party, and it's a fun record.
0: It's one of my favorite
1: records. Rebecca Kilgore's on that.
0: Becky Kilgore?
1: Yours truly is on it.
0: Yes. You guys sang I Knew Him When on that record.
1: Yep. Exactly. Right. Sang Wrap Your Troubles and Dream with your dad.
0: Yeah. It was fun. It was a fun record, and they were big supporters of the show for many years, Arbor's Records.
1: I wanted to talk about the fact that Encores here in New York City, which is at the city center, does, you know, beautiful, fully orchestrated versions of Broadway shows. Like, I did Most Happy Fella there a couple of years ago. They just did Brigadoon there.
0: And sometimes those shows have gone on, well, Chicago went on to Broadway.
1: Several things. And in the summertime, they do Off Center, which is just kind of like shows that fell through the cracks and may not have had, like, full
0: realized. And weren't really Broadway shows, per se.
1: Right, no. And this show, in particular, Songs for a New World, it was the early trunk songs of a 23-year-old Jason Robert Brown that I had the great pleasure of being in the original company down at the WPA Theater on 23rd Street. And no one came except for, like, there would be three people in the audience. One of them would be Andrew Lloyd Webber. The other one was Stephen Sondheim and, you know, some lady in a crocheted hat with, like, shamrocks on it. We all knew that it was something special. We all knew it was the beginning of a person's career who would have a lot of influence in the musical theater. It was directed by Hal Prince's daughter, Daisy, lovely Daisy. And this song was, he asked me after I auditioned to come over to his house, which, you know, I was like, really? Okay. and there I was with this young 26-year-old, and he started playing me some of the songs. He wanted to make sure they would fit. And he played me this song, and I said, what the heck? When did you write this? He said, I was 19 years old and I wrote it in Muncie, New York. And I sang it and it became a staple of, like, the cabaret community. Everyone's recorded it. And I thought I would play from the original cast album from Songs for a New World, yours truly singing Stars in the Moon.
0: So this is you singing Stars in the Moon?
1: Yes.
0: On Radio Deluxe.

and I thought, okay. And I took a breath, and I got my yacht. And the years went by, and it never changed, and it never grew, and I never dreamed. And I woke one day, and I looked around, and I thought, my God.

0: Stars in the Moon from Songs for a New World. That was Jessica Mulaski, a very young Jessica Mulaski.
1: Well, not that young, but anyway.
0: I didn't mean it that way.
1: I met you...
0: Just a year or two later.
1: Yeah, less than a year later. But I mean, how does someone know how to write a song like that?
0: At 19?
1: At 19, a song about sort of an upper class person who's disillusioned in their middle-aged marriage.
0: I wrote Journey On, which was similar, just about a disillusion.
1: Can you just give us a little lyric from that?
0: Do you find what you want in life? Journey on.
1: I needn't hear anymore.
0: I'm tearing up. Well, you know, the thing about Stars in the Moon, I was in, at Elmhurst College, I played last weekend, and in Illinois, just outside of Chicago, and Doug Beach's daughter, Doug Beach ran the band that I played with, and he said, my daughter was a theater major. And I said, well, who are your favorite composers right now? And she said, well, I love Jason Robert Brown. And I said, well, do you know Songs for New York? She goes, of course. She goes, I sang that song all the time at all of my auditions, Stars in the Moon. I said, that was my wife. We said, oh my God, she's that girl. Everybody wanted to be that girl, they said.
1: Well, we did it, you know, in one take and whatever. But Jason has a wonderful record coming out. And I'm going to get him, he just lives down the street. We're going to get him to come talk to us. It's a fantastic just compilation of songs that he wrote for not any particular reason, and it's great.
0: Oh, I look forward to that.
1: So.
0: Great. Now, we'll take a short pause. I have some things coming up, I mean, that I could play, and maybe you do too. Do you have any specific segments or just songs?
1: Just songs.
0: Okay, I have segments.
1: Oh, well,
0: Songs
1: you
0: and
1: win.
0: Segments. That's our new, maybe that'll be the title of this show, Songs and Segments. I'm John Fitzgerald. You are.
1: I don't think that's a good title for a show. No, I'm not feeling it. My name is Jessica Mulaski.
0: And I'm John Fitzgerald, and this is Radio Deluxe.
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1: Look at younger pictures of us.
0: Yes. And ones we've not approved. So it's all right there. Well, this is sort of an interesting thing. You know, we've become friends of sorts with Marcus Miller.
1: Oh, because of the Jazz Cruise.
0: Because of the Jazz Cruise.
1: He's a great guy.
0: Wonderful guy and a hell of a musician.
1: He's got such a brand that he... Actually, he always wears this black hat, sort of like a gaucho-y kind of hat. And he actually sells the hats.
0: He runs out
1: on
0: of hats.
1: The boat.
0: Yeah.
1: And people, in every, you turn every corner, everyone's like some little slightly overweight man from the Midwest is wearing this black gaucho hat.
0: And
1: it's so funny.
0: He's always like, I sell more hats than I do CDs sometimes.
1: Funny.
0: But he has a brand new album out called Laid Black, and this is a song called Someone to Love. It's a very sweet song. So I thought we would say hello to Mr. Miller by playing a song from his new album. Are you ready?
1: I'm ready.
0: Here goes on Radio Deluxe.

0: That's Marcus Miller and Someone to Love from his new album, Laid Black, on Radio Deluxe. Yeah, isn't it great?
1: Not what I expected to come out of Marcus.
0: Yeah, it's really wonderful.
1: Like a lilting Irish melody.
0: Yeah, and he's such a great bass player, and he so makes it sing, you know? It's just so beautiful.
1: Well, I mean, how many bass players are frontmen, you know, when you think about it?
0: And he's been one for a long time and played on everybody's records, right. So as a sideman. So he's just a wonderful guy. Marcus Miller. And his song, Someone to Love. I'm John Pizzarelli with Jessica Malasky. What do you have for us, dearest?
1: It's like you have a split personality.
0: I know, it's weird.
1: I love this record so much. Madeline Peru, Back in Your Own Backyard. Love it.
0: On radio.

0: That was great. Madeline Peru.
1: Yeah, that was Madeline Peru back in your own front yard. I think it's a record called Got You on My Mind.
0: Oh, fantastic. So I'm going to close out segment six. With in the beginning of the show, we played Teddy King. And so here is Teddy King. Actually, that was late in the ball game, Teddy King. This is early, from one of the first records that Teddy King made in 1954. She was a wonderful singer. And one of those singers that, you know, sort of on the edge of all the radars. But people are like, oh, Teddy King, I got to go
1: hear
0: Teddy King.
1: I've never heard of her.
0: Sort of like Sylvia Sims, even in New York, uh-huh. Those kind of singers.
1: I like late in the ball game. That's a lovely reference. I started thinking, like, what inning am I at? I'll think
0: about
1: that.
0: You're doing really well. Your pitch count is low. Here's Teddy King from All the King's Songs, and You Brought a New Kind of Love to Me on Radio Deluxe.

0: That's Teddy King. And you brought a new kind of love to me, which is what you did for me, dear.
1: Too much information, darling.
0: Sorry.
1: No, it was newish.
0: I'm John Fitzgerald. You are?
1: Jessica Plasky.
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0: Segment 7 from High Atop Lexington Avenue. What did we begin that segment with, Jessica?
1: That was, thank you for asking. That was a friend of mine. Her name is Gabrielle Stravelli. She is a wonderful singer. She's one of the hardest working people. And if you ever get a chance, I think she plays at Birdland sometimes. That was her singing Dream Dancing from her most recent CD.
0: I like that song.
1: She's a consummate musician. And a wonderful performer in person, Gabrielle Stravelli.
0: You know, speaking of Birdland, I believe...
1: It's weird to have like a name ending in E-L-L-I and being in show business.
0: It's so weirdrelly.
1: Yeah.
0: I was speaking of Birdlandrelly. And downstairs at Birdland, I think they're pretty close to...
1: They've built a new space, a theater, like a black box theater down there.
0: Well, I'll be doing my one-man show, A Man and His Music... It's based on
1: the life of yourself or someone else.
0: Well, I'm going to do the early songs of John Pizzarelli. Journey on.
1: You
0: keep me coming back. Gotta get her off of my mind.
1: I gotta get over loving you before it gets all over me.
0: What do you have?
1: I have, how about a little Tony Bennett?
0: A little Tony Bennett.
1: A tiny, he's like very tiny. Singing Because of You.
0: Oh, fantastic. This is a hit song.
1: Hit song.
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0: Tony Bennett and a classic record of Because of You. That was a big singing. Hit for him.
1: Gorgeous.
0: I think maybe it might have even been his first hit. Who knew? But that's... I wonder why he retired so young. I wonder what happened to Tony Bennett.
1: I know.
0: It's too bad because you could think...
1: He could have
0: had
1: gone all the way into his 90s if he...
0: Probably. Yeah, probably all the way to 90s.
1: The lake is beautiful right now.
0: Yeah.
1: We're going to go play hooky in the next couple of days.
0: Yeah.
1: Then we're going to get you in a studio and make a new record.
0: Yeah. Whew, crazy. Well, I'm John Pizzarelli along with...
1: Jessica Mulaski.
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1: Oh, it's going by too quickly.
0: I know. And I
1: maybe for us, maybe not for the people who are listening out there.
0: It's like, get on with it, you two. Well, that was How Am I to Know, Shirley Horn.
1: Oh.
0: And that's from her album, Here's to Life. And that was a lyric by Dorothy Parker.
1: Oh, you're going to do a little Dorothy Parker.
0: I only have one other one. Can I play it right now?
1: Yeah.
0: The other one that I know that she wrote the lyric to was I Wished on the Moon, Billie Holiday on Radio Deluxe.

0: That's Billie Holiday and I Wished on the Moon, another, with a lyric. That's a lyric by Dorothy Parker, who held a court at the Algonquin Roundtable.
1: You know, I walked by there, and I'm, because we both played the Algonquin, the Oak Room. I did several shows myself, and then I did a couple with
0: my career
1: Frischberg, and you started there. And when we first started dating, you were playing there. When we'd go to Café Indutois afterwards, it was very, you had me at the opening number. But the room and the whole hotel, the Algonquin Hotel, had such history because of that round table, all those incredibly brilliant people that sat there and drank themselves to smithereens every afternoon. And I walked in and I looked in the Oak Room, which is now sort of a hospitality where they give you pigs in blankets if you're a high roller.
0: They've stripped it of its personality.
1: The room itself still sort of has the same feel, but there's no round table.
0: I know, it's ridiculous.
1: There is no round table. I mean, people used to just walk in there to see it, and they got rid of it.
0: I'm shaking my head for those of you scoring
1: just,
0: at home.
1: It broke my heart. Like, how? Whose decision was that? Because it was bought over by some, I don't know if it was Marriott or one of those big corporations, but it's still a great place to go have, you know, sit
0: bar
1: and have
0: is
1: a
0: still,
1: drink.
0: There's a lovely bar, and then one day I remember my father and I went in there. I said, come on, we'll get a drink. We were walking back from something, and I was going to go uptown so I could have a drink, and he wanted to have a drink. I forget what the hell was going on, and we had a drink, and the guy said, that'll be $50. He said, are you kidding?
1: It was like going to the diner this morning.
0: Yeah.
1: You had $20.
0: You had a bagel, a gluten-free bagel. I had raisin
1: bran. $20.
0: And toast and an orange juice.
1: And it wasn't in a hotel. It was just whatever.
0: That's the greatest city on the earth.
1: Yeah, we walked by, coming home, we walked by a motorcycle. And I've seen this 4 days in a row.
0: Yeah.
1: Motorcycle, which is already, you know, in New York City, parking your motorcycle is...
0: Between cars.
1: Between cars is already, you're dicey. With a cello locked on it. A cello. Now, I know my friends who are cellists.
0: It's the hard shell case. No matter what it is, there's a hard shell case of a cello on the back of a motorcycle.
1: Yeah.
0: Just strapped up.
1: And mostly my friends who own cellos and carry them on their back across... New York City, going from various, you know, pits and orchestras, those things cost like $200,000. And let alone put it in a, it's 90 degrees, and so we can't figure it out. I keep sending the photo to all my instrumental friends and saying, what the heck is going on? All right, speaking of which, this is not speaking of which anything. Here's Dinah Washington. I could write a book.
0: She certainly could on Radio Deluxe.

0: to the strains of The Last Train Home. That was a song from Pal Joey, sung by Dinah Washington.
1: Very nice.
0: Yes, a Rodgers and Hart song.
1: I can't believe it's done over already. I want to talk to you more.
0: Well, we can do it again next week if you'd like.
1: Fantastic.
0: Oh, I'm looking forward to it. I'm John Pizzarelli. You are
1: Jessica Malasky.
0: This has been
1: Radio Deluxe.

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0: Welcome to the Commonwealth Club of California radio show. I'm Gloria Duffy, co-president and co-CEO of the club, a nonprofit, nonpartisan public forum presenting a wide range of thought leaders on the important issues facing our communities, our country, and the world. In the San Francisco Bay Area, Stanford University is one of the highest profile institutions around. Its graduates include a long list of distinguished and accomplished individuals across the worlds of business, government, and other fields. It's long enjoyed a reputation as one of the country's top institutions of higher learning. Today, we're going to explore a lesser-known aspect of Stanford. Theo Baker was a freshman reporter at the student newspaper, the Stanford Daily, when he began reporting on accusations about the university's president that culminated in the president's resignation. Baker joins us today to talk about what he learned and what happened, as well as to paint a picture of the school that makes it sound more like an incubator for billionaires than a place of higher education. He wrote about it in his new book, How to Rule the World, An Education in Power at Stanford University. He's in conversation with Rachel Miro today, senior editor of the Silicon Valley News Desk for KQED. And here's what they had to say.
1: Good evening, everyone. Thank you for joining us tonight. Hello, and welcome to tonight's Commonwealth Club World Affairs program. My name is Rachel Miro, senior editor of KQED's Silicon Valley News Desk. Before we get started, a few reminders. Tonight's program is being recorded, so we kindly ask that you silence your cell phones for the duration of our program. Also, if you have any questions for our guest speaker, please fill out the little cards that were on your seats, or if you're joining us online through the YouTube chat, and I'll remind you all that we're coming up on the Q&A period shortly before we do. It's now my pleasure to introduce tonight's special guest, Theo Baker, author of How to Rule the World, An Education in Power at Stanford University. As an undergraduate at Stanford, Theo uncovered allegations of research misconduct by University President Mark Tessier-Levine. This led to stakeouts, confidential sources, and pitched battles with university attorneys and PR teams hired to undermine his reporting. In the end, President Tessier-Levine was forced to resign. Theo's groundbreaking investigative journalism led him to become the youngest ever recipient of the prestigious George Polk Award. Theo, welcome and congratulations on your new book.
2: Thank you. Thank you so much.
1: So why don't we start off by talking about said book? You arrived at Stanford at 17, intending to climb the Silicon Valley ladder, like I imagine most everybody else at Stanford. By the end of freshman year, you brought down the university president. What changed in you that you decided to fight the corruption rather than just play along?
2: Well, thank you. First of all, thank you to those of you who have joined us here and spend your Wednesday night here. The Commonwealth Club, a wonderful place to be. So excited to get to talk about the book. That's right. I showed up at Stanford thinking I was going to be a coder. You know, I am still, I guess, to some degree, a true believer in technology. I was the kind of kid who would, you know, code machine learning models in my bedroom in high school. And I'd been in love with Stanford for really the greater part of my life by the time I arrived here. I showed up and I very quickly realized that, you know, things didn't work exactly as I thought they might. That, you know, within a few weeks at Stanford, I was at a mansion party in the hills funded by a slush fund that funneled corporate cash into the pockets of teenagers. And everything was a little bit strange, you know, because what is this world? What is this place where teenagers are the hot commodity to be mined? At the same time, I became a sort of accidental investigative journalist over the course of the year. And the book, you know, is many things, but I do hope that it is in part a love letter to journalism. I discovered, you know, as you know, and other professional journalists know far better than I do, what an incredible thing it is to be able to just dig up the answers to questions you want to know and to be in the position where, as a 17-year-old, an 18 16-year-old, you can directly determine whether or not things will be known to your community that I felt were important to be known. And so the book is also partially that sort of descent into journalism.
1: That's a good way of putting it, descent into journalism. We'll talk about that momentarily. But, you know, for the benefit of people who might be unfamiliar with Mark Tessier-Levine, he is a superstar neuroscientist, a very wealthy biotech executive. He was forced to resign as a direct result of your reporting. And I think everyone in this room grasps what an amazing, impressive thing you did there, even if you weren't just a kid. But 6 months after resigning, Tessier-Levine landed $1 billion for his next venture. He got a large settlement. He's living in a mansion now. What does that tell you about the lack of accountability at Stanford in particular and Silicon Valley more broadly?
2: Yeah. Well, this is the very kicker of the book, the very end of the book. Mark Tessier-Levine, and this is reported for the first time in the book, was ousted by unanimously by his own board of trustees. 6 months later, he raises the largest seed round in the history of biotech. $1 billion for his new firm. He's riding this sort of tidal wave of funding for anything AI at the moment. His company is using AI for developing drugs. This is also part of the story, right? AI. I arrived on campus only 2 months before ChatGPT did. And it's been a pretty interesting time to go to college, right? That if AI is expected to shape every industry in a new and different way, higher education is one of the first to be, you know, subject to that. Because what is an easier way to get an A than by using, you know, chat on your phone? People call it chat now, which I think is so fascinating that this word that people have used, you know, for years now to describe the anonymous online chat function of a Twitch live stream while you're playing a video game and you're asking it what to do. That's now how we refer to chat. Because what really is the difference between, you know, sort of the online, like, faceless, nameless person you will never meet in your life and a statistical approximation of the same thing that you're now sort of handing over much of your life to? What Mark Tessier-Levine did was ride that sort of tidal wave of AI funding that many of the same people that you see in the book that I arrived with as students ultimately also profit off of. You know, the guy who teaches me how to shotgun a beer freshman year drops out 6 months after he starts his AI company. It's valued at over $1 billion, which is more than $80 million per employee of the company, by the way, run by the 22-year-old.
1: It's mind-blowing. It certainly wasn't my experience in college. The book title, How to Rule the World, is not a metaphor, heads up. It's the name of a class that teaches a select cohort of 12 students how to extract value from people. How did you find out about it?
2: So that's right. How to Rule the World, not just a metaphor. It's a secret class at Stanford. You know, when I arrived, it was actually sort of the ultimate representation of the insider world, that even knowing about it was sort of a status signifier. You were, quote unquote, rule adjacent, in what I thought was a delicious phrase passed on by one of the people I spoke with. I was referred to, quote unquote, rule. That's how kids talk about it, rule. I was referred for an interview for the class early on in freshman year when I was still there as sort of a nascent coder and hadn't quite become a journalist. By the time I sat down for my interview, I had already sort of descended into student journalism, and I was not allowed to join the class myself. But being just close enough to see that it existed, I was able to report on it over the course of the next few years and to collect accounts from people in this secret seminar, which is something like a skull and bones for the aspiring tech elite. Right? This is where the kids who are the most ambitious, the most exceptional go because they want to learn the secrets of the billionaires they aspire to become. You know, it's where people like Phoebe Gates was in it, you know, daughter of Bill and Melinda. It's where they are taught how to, quote unquote, extract value from people, how to exceed the limits of their conceivable ambition. And in so many ways, I think this is a great representation of what kids are being taught at Stanford, right? Which is that you, as the 17 and 18-year-old, you are the resource to mine. You can be monetized to an extraordinary degree, and getting ahead at all costs is the way to succeed in this system.
1: So you're tapped on the shoulder, but they discover, or perhaps they just knew when they researched you, that you were descending into journalism. Is that why you were barred from the class?
2: Yeah, I mean, I've asked Justin. I would love to know more. Justin is the Silicon Valley CEO who has styled himself as a professor. Should be noted, this is not an official course in the sense of earning course credit. You know, there's nothing about it in the course catalog. There was, you know, up until about, I guess, a few weeks ago, nothing about it you could learn on the internet. I ended up having my interview for the very same week that I broke the first story about Mark Tessier-Levine that came up during the interview. So it was certainly clear that I was at that point becoming a journalist. You know, I think I and others have suspicions about, you know, why I might not be qualified for the How to Rule the World class. But ultimately, I think that was a great thing that it allowed me to be just sort of close enough to see what was happening and to report on this for the book. Ultimately, I spoke with 7 people who were part of this class. And what they told me, right, is that in their view, what Justin is doing is sort of a scam. That actually, he's trying to do what everyone is trying to do and network with teenagers who are going to be useful to him in the future. He doesn't really know how to rule the world, you know, or maybe he does, but that's not the point. The point is the networking. Only he has figured out this sort of brilliant scheme to make the kids who really do want to learn how to rule the world come to him.
1: You write about students identified early as potential unicorn founders who get access to a Stanford within Stanford, secret societies, yacht parties, shell companies, pre-funding. Let me just reiterate, pre-idea funding, people. How does one get plucked for that?
2: Well, that's the thing. It's necessarily opaque. You know, now that Stanford has this association with entrepreneurship, and so many people come to the university thinking they can be the next techno Jesus, right? There has to be a way to sort the wheat from the chaff, or in the words of one of the investors I spoke with, the quote-unquote wantrepreneurs from the quote-unquote builders, right? That's a really valuable exercise for these people, because if you're just funding someone who wants to be, a CEO because they want to be rich, that doesn't necessarily mean that they're going to be a good entrepreneur. And so the entry points to the Stanford inside Stanford are kept purposefully disguised. Mostly, you know, though Silicon Valley preaches meritocracy as sort of the end-all be-all, mostly it's who you know. Are you being tapped on the shoulder by one of the right people? You know, that could be the talent scouts that some of the venture capitalists literally employ on campus to identify freshmen as soon as they arrive. That could be a CEO who reaches out to you cold. You know, there was one CEO who reached out to me, who started a $1 billion company, reached out to me freshman year, takes me out for brunch at the Rosewood, which markets itself as the modern clubhouse for Silicon Valley. I love that phrase.
1: They do make a good burger.
2: They do make a good burger. And he wasn't having the burger. He was sitting there with his 8-month-old son on his lap, spoon-feeding his 8-month-old caviar. As he confessed, without apparent shame, that his first ever contract was for Muammar Gaddafi, the Libyan dictator. And this was sort of an outrageous and ridiculous and absurd scene in so many ways, until it wasn't. Right, because as he explained, you know, my job, right, is running a company, he says, but my secret job is finding interesting people. And that's the calculus. If Silicon Valley has been the greatest concentration and creation of wealth in human history, by some metrics, in the last few decades, the resource to mine is talent. And the earlier you find it, the more you can make your own career.
1: But as you say, this is not really about meritocracy. So if it's not talent, then is it... I don't know, an early propensity for psychopathy or, you know, like what exactly is it that they're screening the kids for? Perhaps it is that they know that they're the children of somebody who's got power and money already?
2: Sometimes. I think most of it is about self-presentation, right? And that is sort of the overriding theme of the book is appearance uber alles. You know, it's both the first line of the first chapter and the last line of the last chapter are the same. Stanford is supposed to look perfect. And I think a lot could be explained by that sort of very simple maxim that, you know, as one professor put it to me, we have a culture of overclaiming the good results, right? We blow up things more here than we would elsewhere, and we sweep the bad things under the rug and don't talk about them. So the kids who learn how to say the right things, how to use the right buzzwords, how to network with the right people, for them, you know, you could be taken out by different venture capitalists for dinner every night of the week for a full year without much of an issue. And that's not the normal experience most people have at Stanford, right? This is necessarily a cloistered world, a small insider segment. But it is the logical end result of what Stanford is. You know, it's no accident that this exists at Stanford, is inculcated by the sort of Faustian bargain that the university has made with Silicon Valley.
1: What do you say to critics who say you're building your career in journalism with a takedown of a very tiny subset of Stanford, that this really isn't the larger story?
2: Well, there are a lot of different stories in the book. right? I write about the Stanford president and the half dozen studies that were retracted as a result of my reporting. I write about Stanford's so-called war on fun and social life and what it actually means to be a college student today. You know, I write about this guy who pretends to be a student for a year and fits in, and Stanford never warns anybody despite knowing about him for a year. So there are a lot of different parts of the book. Certainly, this is a small segment of Stanford, absolutely. And yet it is indicative of something about the broader institution, about the lack of accountability and transparency. One of the stories I reported on freshman year that I find very sort of illustrative is about this guy named Stan Cohen. Stan Cohen, this living legend in genetics. He was the first geneticist to transplant genes from one living organism to another. His invention with regard to DNA, recombinant DNA, resulted by the last year of its operation in 62% of Stanford's patent revenue, right? So hundreds of millions of dollars he made the university. This really big deal. And this guy, I discovered during my freshman year, had been found liable in a court of law for fraud. He was levied with a $29.2 million judgment and forced to pay out that restitution because he told investors that he was working on this company which professed that it would have a cure for Huntington's disease. Not just a treatment, but a cure is what the company document said. Not only that, he had this great drug target that had been approved for treating a different condition already. So they could ally to the need for preclinical toxicology studies that would otherwise take years and cost millions of dollars. He neglected to mention that the study, this drug that he was targeting, had been permanently banned by the FDA in 1976 because it could kill people. Right, so he left that part out when he was getting the investment. So I go to Stanford about this professor in this court case. I say, hey, can you comment on this? You know, like, I forget the exact questions I asked, but something along those lines. And Stanford says, we had nothing to do with this. We've never heard of this court case. We can't say anything, you know, won't respond to any questions about repercussions or whatnot. Well, that was nonsense. If you look at the court record, Stanford owns the IP at issue. Not only that, Stanford was subpoenaed in the court case. They fought the subpoena, and then they ultimately had to provide documents and witnesses. This professor, who also gave false testimony on the stand, by the way, not only eventually admitted to neglecting to inform the investors about this key fact about the drug, but he also admitted to potential violations of Stanford policy. He was cheating on his wife as she lay dying of cancer, and he appointed his paramour to lucrative positions in both his Stanford lab and his company without disclosure, right? So all of these things you might think that Stanford would address in some way or another. To this day, Stanford cites Stan Cohen's research in press releases about the school's research apparatus as why it's so great, while neglecting to address the misconduct that emerged from the very same lab. And so that's kind of what I'm writing about, right? You can't only have the good and never talk about the bad. You know, Elizabeth Holmes is just as much a product of Stanford University as Hewlett or Packard.
1: You use the phrase, just a little bit of fraud, to describe the ambient moral atmosphere of Stanford. Just a little bit, or moral rot from tip to toe?
2: Well, this is a phrase that comes from a colleague of mine while we were working on the school hackathon freshman year. And this was how I ended up seeing a lot of the Stanford, inside Stanford stuff I describe in the book. Tree Hacks is vested with hundreds of thousands of dollars from corporate sponsors and zero contracts or oversight whatsoever. And, you know, inevitable mishigas results from that. My colleague and I were discussing this, and she said, well, it's all just a little bit of fraud. And I think that really captures something about how this ecosystem works. There's a very thin line between acceptable reality distortion field and unacceptable fraudulent misrepresentation. You know, and even, like, I feel like as journalists, we think of Reddit as one of the better social media companies. Like, Reddit faked all their user data for the first 2 years of the company. That's what the founders admitted. And nobody ever talks about that because they won, right? Winning is what matters. And if you don't win, you know, that's when the problems arise. So this is all sort of part and parcel of a system that does not have a culture of robust accountability, that when things start to go wrong, you know, and I saw this with the kids I arrived in freshman year, they learn that they can misrepresent themselves to VCs and raise money. They learn, you know, one of my friends at the time, you know, I watched her fake a launch demo for this splashy new company, and she gets feted by all of Silicon Valley, and suddenly she's put up in a mansion, and her technology cannot do what she says it can, right? And so if you want to understand how this fraud results, I think it's so, you know, interesting that the very day that this book was announced in the fall, I've been working on this for years. We finally announced it in the fall. That very same day, Do Kwon, the Stanford alum whose company he at first imagined while at the school, he was sentenced to 15 years in prison for his role in a multi-billion dollar crypto fraud, right? There's a reason that these frauds keep emerging, and it's not just because of a few bad apples. It's because the incentive structures have gone awry.
1: What kind of reaction have you received from, I don't know, your colleagues on campus, as it were? Maybe not your close friends, but, you know, people passing by. Do they recognize your face? Do they call out or do they threaten you?
2: Look, I think there's a real recognition by a lot of people that the way that the system is functioning right now doesn't work. And I heard this from people throughout my reporting, including John Hennessy, a former president of Stanford from 2000 to 2015. Mark Andreessen calls him the godfather of Silicon Valley. And he is the one who ushered in so much of this no borders relationship that characterizes the university today.
1: Gives a different meaning to the word godfather, doesn't it?
2: It's, a double-edged sword there. And, you know, even what Hennessy says is, look, we live in this system which we helped to create, and it's very hard to separate that out. You know, that sure, hundreds of people on this campus think that they will build the next great AI company. Maybe one of them will, but not hundreds. And Stanford has done a very, very good job of creating this mythology around itself. But it's a mythology that hides a lot of how the sausage actually gets made.
1: Some of the people who read this book, I imagine, are going to feel some envy for the young Turks you describe who are plied with money and drugs and, you know, apparently a golden ticket, like they're going to be allowed to fail up. Do you want readers to feel envy, pity, compassion, fear, some combination thereof?
2: Well, I want people to have their own takeaways, you know, and I think there are different reasonable reactions to, you know, what I report in the book. I do think that in addition to all of that being true, and there is an immense amount of privilege being on display here in just sort of a hyper-concentrated form, there's also a large amount of exploitation too. That, you know, it's sort of hard to imagine, but like, what happens when you give an 18-year-old $1 million and say, hey, build something with it, and if you don't, your career is over? That, you know, you should drop out at 18 or 19 years old and stake yourself on something because it's the path of least resistance now. I speak to people in the book who talk about how hard it is to resist the golden handcuffs before you are even graduating age. You know, you're being offered the opportunity to establish generational wealth potentially for yourself and your family. That incentive structure can be incredibly perverse because the people who are offering that money are doing it because they want to make money off of you. And they don't really care many times whether you succeed or you don't, because you're just one of many bets for them, right? They don't care if they have to cycle through a bunch of teenagers, because teenagers, relatively speaking, are cheap to them, right? It doesn't cost as much to fund a teenager as it does to fund a 30-year-old entrepreneur. And if just one of them works out, you've made your career. So the perverse incentive structures, I think, are fascinating to watch.
1: Am I right in thinking your book has been optioned for a movie, which led me to think about the movie Wall Street, of course, and that famous line, right?
2: Yeah.
1: Greed, for lack of a better word, is good.

0: myself from that as much as I can. I think as journalists, you know, you have more experience with this than I do, but I think it's important to try to not be invested in the outcomes and to focus on telling the story as thoroughly and comprehensively as you can. I will say that, you know, if nothing else, I'm grateful that this reporting has resulted in, I think, increased awareness of some issues around scientific misconduct, that the incentive structures there, you know, publish or perish, that academic model where if you don't get a paper in one of these big journals, your career won't exist. That incentive structure, you know, which is the word that I keep coming back to, I guess, in this talk, is very flawed. And I do hope that this work has helped bring some attention to that, as well as resulting in, I think, the, you know, contribution to the scientific record in terms of these purged papers no longer being on the books.
1: We talked about this earlier, but reading this book, I kept thinking about another book that I read for the Commonwealth Club, Doctored, Charles Piller's takedown of fraud in Alzheimer's research. Yeah. Related, same forensic toolkits, same diagnosis, same Elizabeth Bick, the microbiologist and scientific sleuth, among others. It does seem like what's required so much today to point out dishonesty is an outsider who is on the inside.
0: Well, it's interesting, right? Charles Piller is a great investigative journalist for science. He relied on a lot of the same forensic image analysts that I did, although he did significantly more work on this issue than I have, since my research misconduct reporting has primarily focused on one man, Mark Tessier Levine. Charles Piller has shown how the entire field of Alzheimer's research has been beset by these issues. And he relied on several figures that I also worked with, Elizabeth Bick, Matthew Schrag, and others. These are sort of sleuths. They're fraud-spotting scientists who have dedicated their lives to purging the scientific record of misconduct. The work they do is very impressive. It's very difficult, I think, for the outsider, myself included, to understand how they identify these figures that have been spliced and manipulated and duplicated and photoshopped and moved around to portray results in a false fashion. I would say that the research misconduct aspect of this story is very much tied into the other elements of the story when it comes to how people learn to cut corners on their way to the top.
1: Before there was AI, there was cryptocurrency. Before that, social media. I start to feel, certainly having read this book, that there isn't an argument to make to your classmates that they shouldn't hustle now to get in on the gravy train at all costs.
0: Well, look, AI is this great accelerant. You know, it takes all the trends that have been brimming beneath the surface and it makes them far more magnified. And especially so when it comes to that stratification. The most valuable researchers are more valuable now than ever before. You know, that's why Mark Zuckerberg is going to pay $14 billion effectively just to get Alexander Wang as his new head of AI. The common refrain, though, now among the Stanford Inside Stanford, that it's easier to get funding for a startup than it is to get an internship, right? So the most valuable people are more valuable than ever before. But the starter positions are being drawn up. The ladder is being drawn up in front of this next generation. Stanford, for the first time in over two decades, saw its computer science enrollment go down last year, which I think is really telling, right? Because AI, the resources that are being allocated toward it are distributed in a fabulously inequitable manner. You know, and some people know that if they say the right words, they don't even have to have their own proprietary AI. They can work on a wrapper startup that takes, you know, an AI model that was developed by someone else and repackages it, and it can be valued at billions of dollars without too many questions being thrown their way.
1: Oy, oy, oy. AI has accelerated cheating, corner cutting, self-presentation over substance, and, you know, obviously not just at Stanford. But, you know, you make a point to say we cheat ourselves when we let it do the thinking for us. Why is that?
0: Well, I think that's especially true in education, right? Because, look, a robot has for many years been able to lift 600 pounds a lot easier than I can, but that doesn't much help me if I'm trying to work out. And I think there's something similar there to AI in education. There are ways for it to be a productive and useful tool, but if you're outsourcing all of your thinking to it, there's already some emerging quantitative research or empirical research to back that, you know, people who use AI for cognitive tasks have less cognitive resilience when it comes to those same sort of intellectual labor. Look, the classroom, this is the thing that Stanford, I think, really struggles with is what does it actually mean? What's the point? What is the point of going to Stanford? Is this a place to get an education or is it a place to get rich? And if you think about it from the latter

0: point of view, it actually makes total sense that you would cheat on all your coursework and use AI to do it, because that's the point of you being there. The point of you being there is all the associated add-on effects. And so that's where AI is accelerating a trend that was already present at the university before. Stanford, in that sense, is really sort of the vanguard for a trend that is sweeping higher education. In the same way that Silicon Valley, you see these trends that filter out into the rest of society, Stanford often functions in the same sense as sort of a training ground for the next generation of higher ed and university leaders.
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2: A family member recently graduated from university, did some A/B testing, would send in a paper he had actually written to professors, and then he would try sending in an AI paper, and consistently, the AI paper got the better grade, which says, right, the problem isn't just with the students.
0: Yeah, no, of course. And schools were very slow, I think, to recognize just how wholesale of a transformation this was. It's been a really weird time to be on college campuses, right? So my class of 2026, 2 months after we arrived, ChatGPT came out, and that changed everything. And the next year was post-October 7th, which changed everything again, the most divisive college protests, you know, in decades. Junior year was an unprecedented federal assault on research funding and higher education. Now in senior year, we're graduating into a very tumultuous job market and whatnot. It might seem like these are sort of disconnected issues, that higher ed is under attack from all sides and that these are, you know, just a really terrible set of coincidences. But all of these issues strike at the same central problem, which is that universities have forgotten what they are. Right? Stanford still likes to think of itself as an underdog, a regional institution it once was, you know, where outsiders and renegades built the future just because they wanted to. It's not an underdog anymore. It's a place that is so sprawling that it has a budget higher than 116 countries. Countries, 116 countries, right? And so this is a huge institution that is at the same time a hedge fund controlling billions of dollars. It is the site for ordinary coming of age and teenage exploration. It is a repository of historical thought and knowledge. It is a science lab on steroids. It is an engineering wing with huge commercial ramifications. It's a professional sports league. You know, it's a merchandising opportunity. It's a hospital system. It is all of these things, and it says it is one thing, right? And that is a really big problem because these are at tension with one another. Universities no longer have a cohesive identity. And I think that's why we've seen so much trouble in the last few years, is that universities themselves don't know what they are.
2: So I don't know if you read the New York Times, but, you know, there were a couple articles about the Pope's recent encyclical on AI. One of them was sort of announcing the thing itself, you know, the arguments it's making. And then another article about the various people in Silicon Valley laughing at it, dismissing it out of hand. I'm curious if your friends and colleagues on the Stanford campus paid any attention, what their reactions were.
0: No, it's a great question. I don't think, you know, I haven't worked through all 40,000 words yet, so I'm maybe not qualified to comment on it, on its content. I think, you know, it's really difficult to ask people to engage with criticism from the outside. You know, that's not unique to Silicon Valley, right? That it's really hard to ask people to reckon with others' opinions on something that they aren't a part of. And I think that sort of defensive crouch that Silicon Valley has occupied in recent years is a harmful one, right? This book is not written from the perspective of someone who hates technology or who hates Stanford. You know, I wouldn't be graduating from there next month, and I wouldn't have written this as a student if I didn't still care about this institution and want it to succeed. But there are problems that are brewing here, deep ones that are embedded in the very makeup and composition of how we have designed our institutions. If we fail to reckon with those, that comes back to haunt us, right? Nobody else is going to come crashing down, except for maybe the wider economy, if we fail. It comes back to our own priorities. And so if you love something, you want it to be better. You have to confront the issues. You know, I like to say that like tech is awesome and fraud is bad, right? That you can inculcate innovation without enabling the Elizabeth Holmeses of the world to run amok. There will always be bad actors. There doesn't have to be a system that enables them.
2: Let's do a little thought experiment. Instead of attending this year's Stanford graduation ceremony, imagine that you're speaking before it. What would you say about AI and its impact on young graduates being dumped into the choppy waters of this job market without a paddle?
0: God, I don't know. I don't know. It's one of my friends who works at Anthropic graduated just a few years ago, I think 3 years ago now. And he came back to give a campus lecture at a class, you know, maybe 150 students recently. He's a really talented engineer. He is a role model in so many ways for a great Stanford avatar. And the only thing that people really wanted to ask him about is, what do we do? You know, what do we do about AI? What do we do when we graduate? And he said, I have no idea. You know, if I were in your shoes, I would have no idea what to do. This is a guy who graduated 3 years ago. That's how quickly everything has changed. And the numbers, I know we all live here, right? And I think we all understand this, but the numbers are still crazy. Right, when I started freshman year at Stanford, Jensen Huang, whose name adorned the auditorium where I took my first class, Jensen Huang was the head of NVIDIA, and NVIDIA had a lower market share in terms of servers and server revenue than Intel did when I started freshman year. By junior year, Jensen Huang was worth more than the entire company Intel. Right, that's how quickly things change. You know, and NVIDIA, I think, as we all know, is now valued at more than every single pharmaceutical company combined. Right, so all vaccines pale in comparison to the chips. That is allowing a lot of people, I think, on the exterior to make their fortunes in ways that are probably unsavory. Right, that okay, NVIDIA and you know maybe OpenAI and Anthropic and Google and Meta and whatnot, like they'll all be fine. You know, in years to come, to some degree, they have something to offer. There will be a correction at some point. There will be. There has been so much money that has flooded the system in a very irresponsible way. There is no way that all of these companies continue to hang on, you know, to survival. So what happens when all of these people who've been hanging around the periphery, making their fortunes without necessarily having to produce revenue or even products to receive this sort of huge amounts of money, what happens when they all come falling down and it reveals what Silicon Valley has been up to for the last few years? I don't think people on the outside are going to be particularly happy about how this money has been spent.
2: Your parents are Susan Glasser and Peter Baker, a power couple in political journalism. Glasser of the New Yorker and Baker of the New York Times, just to bring everybody up to speed. I'm sure they're immensely proud of you, but I wonder if they worry about your prospects post-graduation in journalism.
0: I think they thought they were going to get like the tech kid who was going to give them a retirement fund. And... Sorry.
2: You're going to move back in. Yeah.
0: No, I mean, my parents have been great. And, you know, I wanted to go 3,000 miles away from home and be a coder and do something different. But they gave me a fantastic example of what it looks like when people actually live up to their values on a day-by-day basis. They didn't expect this. I didn't expect this. It's been a really weird year. And I remember I came back Thanksgiving break of my freshman year. And I told them for the first time I was working on a story about the president. And I showed them some of the figures that I had identified with the help of Elizabeth Bick and others. And they didn't get it. My dad said, well, you're 17. Like, maybe start with a professor. And there was some sound logic in that, I admit. But they have been fabulously supportive as I've sort of gone off and had this weird time out here.
2: I'm sure you've noticed at many of your live events that audiences are dominated by people your parents' age and older. What do you tell younger people about the need to support journalism or even participate in it?
0: Yeah, and books. I just wish people would read more books. Not that I'm alone in that desire. I think journalism gets a bad rap these days, but it is a very, very important tool of democracy, of any functioning society, you know, but also like from a business sense too, you know, that you don't want to have people wasting money and spending billions of dollars on frauds. And, you know, the people who tend to be the best at identifying those end up being the investigative journalists. I wish that we would see a more robust ecosystem out here of investigative journalism. You know, I know that there are great people who work at it tirelessly day in and day out, and they're outgunned. You know, in my experience, so many of the stories that I reported on should have been reported years earlier. should have been. And you know, this is even true of the president, right? This one of these studies I report on is this major Alzheimer's study. In 2009, while he was working as a senior executive at Genentech, Mark Tessier Levine was a senior author on a paper that effectively claimed to have identified the cause of neurodegeneration in Alzheimer's. Right, so this was a huge thing. People have spent decades searching for the cause of this disease. We have not had a really effective treatment yet based on the amyloid hypothesis, even though it's been 30 years of working on that. So in 2009, the world goes crazy for this paper. Every single outlet is writing about it. What I learned in my reporting is that even before that paper came out, internal experiments at Genentech showed that its central finding, this binding between proteins, was at best unreliable. And that 2 years later, an internal review at the company found that it could not be reproduced. The paper could not be reproduced and canceled subsequent research based off of it. Now, seven people I spoke with at Genentech say that's because the paper was based on fabricated data. Mark Tessier-Levine denies that, to be clear, but he was urged to retract the paper in 2012, and he declined to do so for more than a decade until after my reporting came out, until after his lawyers had tried to stop that reporting from coming out, and it finally did. Here's the thing. Every single newspaper that wrote about that paper in 2009 wrote about this astonishing new theory. They wrote about this incredible new pathway to a treatment, this promise that was being used, by the way, as part of a campaign, among Genentech's top stakeholders to increase the price, the purchase price that Roche would pay for their company. It was used as an example of how great their research was and why Roche should pay more to acquire Genentech. Not a single one of those newspapers who wrote about the paper in 2009 followed up and wrote about it when it was finally retracted in 2023, facing credible allegations of research misconduct, right? And so that's the thing. And I keep coming back to this again and again. With Stanford, with science, with tech, you can't only have the good and forget about the bad.
2: Tell me a little bit, it might have gotten caught in my spam filter, but but I understand you're being dogged throughout this press tour by emails being sent to the people who are doing the interviews.
0: Yeah, I mean, so Mark Tessier-Levine, now that the book is out, we'll see. I saw that he gave some response on stage at a different event last week. But Mark Tessier-Levine, we received the first legal threat from his lawyers before a single word of the book was written. And we received the most recent one, you know, less than a week before it was published. You know, we'll see if he actually sues, but certainly he has not been happy about this reporting.
2: And what is he telling interviewers? Or his people?
0: I mean, so Mark Tessier-Levine, over the course of this reporting, Mark Tessier-Levine has hired three different PR firms and two different law firms to try to go after the reporting in various ways. One of these people was Steve Neal, the chair emeritus of Cooley, which I think is probably familiar to people in the audience as the dominant law firm in many ways of Silicon Valley. Steve Neal, former counsel to Charles Keating Jr., and then later a counsel to Elizabeth Holmes. Shortly after my 18th birthday, he began sending me letters requesting the retraction of all of my reporting. You know, I'm grateful that we have had a great team behind this book. We've had great lawyers and fact checkers, and we stand by the content of the reporting. But it is unfortunate that Mark Tessier-Levine, you know, has never sat for an interview about this. That since my first article came out in November 2022, I have sent over 150 questions in writing and not received an answer to the vast majority of them. Mark Tessier-Levine has been offered an interview, you know, a dozen times and has not availed himself of that opportunity. And no one owes anyone an interview, absolutely. But there are a lot of questions here I would still like some answers to, particularly with regard to some of the shifting statements that he made over the course of this reporting. When he at first insisted in his initial defense that these issues had no bearing on the findings or interpretation of these papers. That's a direct quote. When he insisted in his own words, let me underscore this, the data in the 2009 paper were reproducible, when, of course, Genentech itself has now said that they weren't. I would love to do an interview with Mark Tessier-Levine still. I'm not sure that's forthcoming.
2: We shall see. So I thought it would be interesting to have you read a little bit from the tail end of your book, starting with two of the VCs leading the investment.
0: So this is just after Mark Tessier-Levine has raised $1 billion for his new company. Mm-hmm. Tessier-Levine debuted Shera on April 23rd, 2024, with an interview in a friendly industry publication, his first of any kind since November 29th, 2022, when my first Stanford Daily article reporting questions about his research was published. The matter of his ouster as the president of Stanford was left until 1,400 words into a 1,500-word piece, when the reporter asked him what he'd learned. Tessier-Levine said it was important not to take data at face value. Quote, that's certainly a lesson I've taken to heart, end quote, he said. But was there anything he actually planned to do differently in his next big job? Were there any different controls he would put in place? MTL wouldn't say. Two of the VCs leading the investment into Tessie Levine's new business turned out to be ones I'd spoken with during my freshman year, the racist one and the money is a rush guy, who'd been such a fan of my reporting. And those who read the book, these are characters who appear. Even after announcing their investments in MTL, both of their firms continued to be friendly with me. One invited me to a private event a few months later, with an investor texting me, quote, Theo, when you aren't knocking university presidents off their perches into the hands of VCs willing to fund them for a B, you should join Winky Face, end quote. Then a partner from the other VC firm reached out, unsolicited, to offer me funding too if I wanted to start a company. I was surprised, but I shouldn't have been. That's how this place works.
2: Very well put. You should still get the book and read it all the way to the end. So what's the buzz about quantum computing on the
0: quantum
2: Stanford
0: computing.
2: Campus?
0: Gosh, I feel like that was like three fads ago. I don't know. I mean, that's the other thing, right? There are so many things happening at any given time at Stanford that it's hard to keep track of it all. Quantum computing, solid state batteries, you know, climate fuel and whatnot. So I haven't heard much on the quantum side in a while.
2: Yeah, it's been very much eclipsed by the whole AI discussion.
0: Well, look, you know, I think quantum computing is probably a more justifiable spend of money than NFTs ever were, which to me are like, you know, I arrived right at the zenith of the crypto craze, which was great because we got on campus and I remember sitting, you know, in our convocation and looking around and thinking, well, one of these kids is going to be a billionaire soon and how are they going to do it? And everyone at first thought it was going to be crypto. A month in, Sam Bankman-Fried comes crashing down to Earth and he's interned, by the way, on the Stanford campus. I learned actually that he was supposed to give a lecture to a Stanford tech ethics class that he couldn't give because he was on house arrest like three blocks away. And students told me that they wanted to reach the same heights, just not the fall. They thought he was directionally correct, they said.
2: Oh my gosh.
0: And there were parties themed after SBF. And, you know, I remember sitting at a dinner hosted by an investor about a few weeks after he comes crashing down. And the kid who's sitting in front of me is one of the biggest crypto boosters on campus. And he says, well, building is halted right now. We're all just trying to figure out legality and how to get around this. How are they going to find their path to fortune? And so 27 days after SBF first comes crashing down, that's when ChatGPT comes out and everything becomes AI. And it was so fascinating to watch because every single person who said they were all about crypto, within a week, they were all about AI.
2: Oh, my goodness. So going back to this question of journalism, where you see it going in the next 5 to 10 years, I mean, in your case, you've got a family that's very supportive, even if it means that they'll be supporting you in their retirement.
0: Oh, God. That's dark.
2: But you know, like, as a representative of your generation, so to speak, yeah, how do you imagine, and you can consider this asking for a friend on my part, how do you imagine that journalism stays alive, stays relevant with new generations coming up, you know, makes the case for itself, as it were?
0: Yeah, I mean, this is a very tough question and a very important one. I am of the belief that journalism is awesome. I know it's not a popular belief, but that is the one that I hold. And I think student journalism in particular is a great example of, you know, what journalism can be at its sort of purest form. Because what could be purer than holding your own community to account? And we've seen student journalists across the country doing fabulous work. And I'm so proud to belong to that community because, you know, with no profit incentive and typically with strict, you know, with stiff resistance, with lots of harassment and bullying and ostracization just for doing this work. You know, you see teenagers across the country doing amazing stuff. You know, the Crimson, these kids have been like killing it day after day, beating out the national press. The Daily Northwestern, you know, broke a story that resulted in the football coach having to step down. The Rice Thresher has been doing awesome work. So, you know, there are student journalists who care about this work, clearly. The problem is the delivery mechanism. We don't have a great way of establishing a sort of news ritual for young people. You know, there's no Cronkite, there's no Sunday paper, there's no, even millennials have, you know, blogs and newsletters. Gen Z, my generation, there is no sort of standardized or centralized news intake. It's completely scattered. And traditional journalism, in that sense, it has many, many issues. But there is something important about independent, nonpartisan media that is reporting without fear or favor. Many of the people that you see on social media regurgitating facts are not doing so with the same incentives aligned toward truth and honesty as the best journalism should be. I don't know how to solve it. I know that the answer is things are really bad right now, and much worse than I think is even clear to people who don't have kids of this age or aren't themselves on campus. I remember running a training for the senior writers at the Stanford Daily in 2023. And these are the kids who are the senior beat reporters. And so they theoretically have the most experience of the people on staff, and they've applied and they're supposed to write a certain amount. And my icebreaker was, well, you know, what is the best article of any kind you read in the last week from any outlet, any publication? And more than half of the people sitting in front of me had not read a single article of any kind in the past week from any outlet. And these are the journalists, right? So things are pretty bad. I'm hopeful that journalism itself as an institution is not as in terrible shape as people think it is. I do think that the delivery mechanism is really, really suffering at the moment.
2: Sounds like your next book may need to be a series of social media videos.
0: Probably more people would read it.
2: Oy, oy, oy. Well, let's get into some of these questions. As a high school counselor, a lot of my students see Stanford and its peers as the ultimate prize. What's one specific question these students and parents would ask on a campus tour to understand how a school is teaching students to use power, not just how to get it?
0: Yeah.
2: Also, congrats on graduating.
0: Oh, thank you. Hopefully. Fingers crossed. Look, we've created this mythology around these institutions, and Stanford is not alone in this, where we treat them as arbiters of social status, that for some reason we think that, you know, an application reader sitting in a room with 14 minutes in front of something you wrote at 16 or 17 years old can tell everything they need to know about you as a person, right? That it's a value judgment, that you deserve to get in or you don't deserve to. It's a terrible way of looking at these institutions, and it's partly their fault. Right? Because they want that exclusivity. They say that they're all about being inclusive, but really they care about being exclusive. I think it's really important for parents and students to understand that a good school is not the end all and be all. It's not the goal. It's the starting point, right? That going to a university like Stanford shouldn't be a reward for all your hard work. It's an opportunity that you either use or you don't use. And America has just a fabulous system of higher education, even though it is beset by incredible issues at the moment, affordability being very high up there, but certainly also campus climate and politics and you know, many other issues to boot. And yet, it is still a fabulous thing to be a college student in this country. You know, maybe more so than anywhere else on earth. The American college model is really special. And wherever you end up going, if you have the chutzpah and you want to go out and ask questions and you want to go and make your own reputation, there's a space to do that.
2: From a viewer on YouTube, your investigations for your recent Atlantic article and book center around the Stanford Computer Science Department. What about other departments?
0: Yeah. So look, Stanford, you know, as part of this Faustian bargain, we have seen a lot of the parts of a traditional liberal education go by the wayside, right? That as recently as 2008, there were more history majors at Stanford than computer science majors. Now it is 16 times the opposite direction. In fact, there are twice as many faculty in the history department as there are seniors who will graduate with a history degree next month. And so, you know, it's not that these departments have disappeared, and it's not that there is no priority being placed toward them, but it's about the story you tell to the outside world, right? And what you value. And students realize that this is a place that they can get very, very wealthy by falling into the so-called tech whirlpool, and that it's encouraged by the university. You know, that's why there is someone with the moniker Professor Billionaire who made $20 billion by investing in his students' companies, all while being a full-time professor, right? It's completely integrated. Stanford even has its own venture capital firm on campus. It literally runs its own VC fund to seed students' companies, right? And so if you tell students that this is what you value And this is the way to get rich. And, you know, there are more opportunities here than in anything else. We've seen the humanities in decline, I guess, you know, in across the country, but Stanford is a pretty accelerated version of it.
2: You've commented on AI's impact on STEM learning. Any thoughts on AI's impact on learning in the humanities?
0: Well, great segue from the last question. I think attention spans have really suffered. And that's not just AI, that's short form video. A lot of my friends, the language that they use is really the language of addiction, that they understand is not good for them, but they can't or won't stop. And certainly I've experienced this myself. I think anyone who has used this technology has probably experienced that, that it's really hard to quit. I think there's actually a pretty good argument to be made that more people are suffering some form of addiction right now than ever before in human history. If you look at the way that we use our devices, try to take an iPhone away from someone for a week, and the average person is going to struggle with that, might even have some physical response to it. You know, literally try to take someone's iPhone away from them at dinner the next time you're out for dinner and see if they go clenching for it. Part of what's interesting in seeing that at Stanford, though, is that the very same people who are going off and making their riches, they're doing it by working on the technology that is often worsening the experience for their own peers or former schoolmates, which makes it for this really interesting dynamic because, as you can imagine, there's a whole hell of a lot of jealousy involved when the guy across the hall is raising $1 billion and you can't get a call back from any tech firm.
2: As a Stanford liberal arts alumni who worked briefly on The Daily,
0: All right.
2: Who donates to the university, I am alarmed but not surprised by these developments. Is there any way alumni can help shine a light on these toxic trends?
0: Yeah. Well, look, I think the most important thing, and the thing that you can't have anything else without starting here, is having the honest conversation, right? Is having the version of reality that isn't all good or all bad, right? It's not Stanford as picture-perfect, idyllic land where nothing ever goes wrong, nor is it tech is all bad and we should end the entire industry and nothing good comes out of research at universities. It's understanding that the way that we have set up these incentive structures, the logical end result is for people to cut corners. So until we reckon with that on sort of a broad scale, and until there's a culture that encourages people to stand up and say, hey, here is something that's gone wrong, and not have them lose their careers and their livelihoods and their acceptance, you know, within social circles because they've had the temerity to stand up and say something is wrong. Until that happens, we're not going to see a lot of change.
2: A degree in computer science from Stanford and a blockbuster expose leading to a New York Times bestseller. What's next for you? What kind of work do you see yourself being involved in with these talents lying at the intersection of computer science and journalism?
0: Well, thanks for the flattering question. I'm not sure. I feel like I need to get through graduation first. I really did fall in love with journalism over the course of that year. There's something really cool, right, about being able to be this kid and just asking questions and see where they take you, right? And not being invested in what they show and just being invested in finding out what's there. I think it's more temperament than anything else, journalism. And you can tell me if you think differently, but I've never taken a journalism class, so, you know, I don't think it's something you learn. It's not something you learn in the classroom. It's something you learn by doing. It's, you know, by showing up at the college party and writing about it, by writing about the college imposter, by writing about the new security cameras on campus. You know, you learn that either you have the temperament or you don't. I think in some way, you know, I will continue to be involved with journalism. I don't know how, but I'm still looking. I'll figure it out.
2: I want to thank Theo Baker, author of How to Rule the World and Education and Power at Stanford University. We encourage you to pick up a copy of Theo's new book here or at your local bookstore. I'm Rachel Miro. Thank you so much for being here tonight.
0: Thank you.
1: Thank you for joining us today for the latest Commonwealth Club radio show. Today you heard Theo Baker in conversation with Rachel Miro. Baker is the author of How to Rule the World, an Education in Power at Stanford University. 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I'm Gloria Duffy, co-president and co-CEO of the club. 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
5: I'm Jesse Thorne. 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I'm Jesse Thorne. 17. Rakim changed rap music forever when he was 17 years old. 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Well, Rakim never slowed down. He stayed locked in.
6: I played sports all my life. 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
5: 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This week, the greatest rapper of all time, Rakim, plus another legend, Gina Davis. Keep it locked. It's all coming up on Bullseye. But first, the news.
7: Live from NPR News in Washington, I'm Louise Schiavone. Rescue efforts along the Nepal-China border continue into a fourth day after devastating floods and mudslides erupted without warning, leaving more than 600 dead and almost 3,000 missing. Drubba Gurmachan is with World Vision International, a Christian relief group. She tells NPR's All Things Considered that accessibility to affected communities is a huge problem as they battle rough landscape and seasonal rain.
8: We have sent two trucks of food, but on the side of the river, it was totally unreachable. Accessibility is the main biggest challenge at the moment. Another issue is we are in the midst of heavy monsoon season.
7: Authorities are still finding survivors. Close to 4,000 people have been rescued so far. President Trump says the United States has reached a major oil agreement with Venezuela. NPR's Julia Simon reports the deal would give American interests control over 65 billion barrels of Venezuelan oil and would involve development of 17 oil fields.
9: In a post on Truth Social, President Trump says that the new deal, quote, more than doubles American oil reserves and, quote, will substantially lower gas prices for all Americans. But while these are proven oil reserves in Venezuela, there's a lag time of years between producing that oil and getting it to market. Many of the details of the deal are unclear. But what is significant, oil experts say, is that the U.S. would have majority control of the oil reserves. Experts tell NPR it's a sign that Venezuela is backtracking on state control in the industry and laying out the red carpet for U.S. oil companies. Julia Simon, NPR News.
7: President Trump's former teleprompter operator has reached a deal with federal regulators over his betting on the president's words. NPR's Bobby Allen reports the former White House staffer confessed to insider behavior.
10: Gabriel Perez was President Trump's longtime teleprompter operator. Federal investigators say starting late last year, he would put money down on yes or no bets on whether the president would or would not say something at an event. Now, federal authorities say Perez will give back around $100,000 in profits and pay a $65,000 fine. Military personnel, company insiders, and others have been caught abusing insider information for profits on prediction markets Kalshi and Poly Market. But Perez is the first known White House official who used access to the president to profit on so-called mention markets. The president's son, Donald Trump Jr., is an advisor to Kalshi and Poly Market. He also is a financial stakeholder in the companies. Bobby Allen, NPR News.
7: Russian strikes in and around the capital of Ukraine continued into the weekend in the deadliest attack of the war this year. At least 37 died in the Bucha district, where an attack ignited a fire that spread through homes and buildings and included a munitions warehouse. A local official says at least 50 buildings were damaged. This is NPR News in Washington. Voters in Iceland cast their ballots today in a referendum on whether to restart negotiations with the European Union about joining the bloc. Esme Nicholson has details.
11: Iceland first applied to join the European Union in 2009 in the wake of the financial crisis that hit the island hard. Talks stalled amid political concerns about sovereignty loss and fishing rights. But the current referendum comes amid a push to bolster maritime security in the Arctic and North Atlantic in response to President Trump's threats to take over Greenland, and amid concerns about Russian naval movements in the region. Iceland is already part of the Schengen zone of visa-free travel, but at a time of global instability, Brussels is eager to show that the 27-nation union is able to grow rather than shrink, as it has done since Brexit. For NPR News, I'm Esme Nicholson in Berlin.
7: Nashville International Airport may be heading for a name change. Tennessee Governor Bill Lee has announced he would support renaming the airport for Dolly Parton. The Nashville Airport Authority considers the question next month. And in Nashville tonight, the Grand Ole Opry will honor Dolly Parton and her vast impact on country music with a special tribute. She died at age 80 after a brief battle with cancer. Some ticket sale proceeds will go to her Imagination Library. The project has provided hundreds of millions of free books to children. I'm Louise Schiavone, NPR News, Washington.
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It's Bullseye. I'm Jesse Thorne. So I think that there is a line between what you might call, let's call it early hip-hop and modern hip-hop. And that line, I mean, I say it's a line, but actually it's basically a guy. My guest this week, Rakim. Take, for example, 5 Minutes of Funk, which is a great song from 1984 by the great rap group Houdini.

The rhymes hit with the snare drum. 1, 2, 3, 4, and it stays that way pretty much throughout all 5 of the minutes of funk. And that is not bad. Actually, it is great. It is a super fun song. Put that on in the disco. Watch people get down. It's just that that's what most rapping was back then. Now, fast forward 3 years to 1987. This is I Ain't No Joke by Eric B. and Rakim. Rakim is rapping here. And what he's doing is very, very different.

0: I mean, subject matter wise, this is a rap about rapping. This isn't revolutionary. There are deeper Rakim rhymes in terms of their content. And, you know, let's give him some credit here. He was barely old enough to vote when he wrote this one. But when you hear it, the complexity, the rhythm, the flow, intricate and effortless. The rhymes flit between the abstract and the concrete, metaphor and reality interweave in mind-bending ways. Look, if you ask any rapper or any aspiring rapper who was alive at that time, they will tell you the same thing. Rakim changed their life. It was revolutionary at the time, and it still sounds incredible almost four decades later. Now, I have so much to get into with Rakim, with whom I talked back in 2023, how he met Eric B., how Marley Marl mentored the duo, how Rakim looks back on his career now that he's in his 50s, and I don't want to waste any more of your time before we get into it. Let's kick things off with another classic from Eric B. and Rakim, Don't Sweat the Technique.
1: Don't sweat the technique.
0: Rakim, welcome to Bullseye. I'm so happy to have you on the show.
2: Thank you so much, man. Thanks for the welcome, man.
0: I'm very genuinely thrilled. So you grew up in Long Island, which, you know, at the time that you were growing up, could have felt pretty far from the beginnings of hip-hop.
2: Yeah, indeed. So
0: did it feel like it was coming from a long way away?
2: Yeah, I always felt like I was on the outside looking in, you know, knowing and also knowing the speed of things in the inner city compared to living in Long Island. You know, I knew they had the advantage and all the resources right there. So it was definitely hard trying to, make your mark, you know.
0: You're the youngest of five, is that total? Is that right?
2: Yes.
0: So
2: yes.
0: You had two older brothers and two older sisters.
2: Yes.
0: Were they into hip hop or were they into other stuff?
2: Well, luckily, my two sisters sang. My two brothers played instruments. My oldest brother, Ronnie, played keyboards and he was able to play other instruments and write music. And my brother, Stevie, he played the saxophone. And I tried to do everything Stevie did. So I wound up playing the saxophone as well.
0: What kind of music did they like?
2: Well, going to the top, moms and pops played all kind of good R&B and jazz music, man. I remember, being a young kid and hearing so much jazz and, you know, I liked it, you know what I mean? And I remember being a young kid trying to understand jazz because the first thing I understood was like the timing was different. R&B was, you know, mostly 4-4 time. 1, 2, 3, 4, 2, 2, 3, you know, all the way up to 4, and then, you know, we start back over. But jazz, the timing in jazz, I remember listening to it, like, you know, just noticing right away that the timing and the rhythms was different and very intricate. And I think that's what gave me a profound understanding of time and space. I felt 4-4 time was very easy. And the rhythms that I was hearing in jazz records was, you know, what I was trying to emulate.
0: It's Bullseye. I'm Jesse Thorne. My guest is the rapper Rakim. There used to be a thread on this discussion board for DJs and crate diggers called Soul Strut. It was just like dozens and dozens and dozens of people sharing stories of primarily getting woken up in the middle of the night by a phone call from Biz Markie, who they had never met before, but somebody gave Biz their phone number. And wow. Him just asking them what kind of Teenage Mutant Ninja Turtles they have.
2: Yeah, Biz was a big kid, man. He loved toys. He loved, you know, his energy, man. Like, I remember being around Biz, and he made you love rap more. You know what I mean? Looking for records or record shopping. He made you want to do that better than everybody else. Like, you know, the energy that he had, man, you know, was just always high energy. Loved hip hop and loved the fact that he was a part of it and he knew everybody that was in it, man. I mean, you know, just, you know, R.I.P. to Biz, man.
0: How did the two of you meet?
2: We met out in Long Island at my high school. It's funny. I don't know how he found out about the school, but he came up to the school one day and came to the back of the school where the cafeteria area is, where everybody's kind of hanging out, and was doing the beatbox. And somebody ran over to me like, yo, what's this dude over here doing the beatbox? So I run to the back of the hallway where the cafeterias are. And, you know, before I get there, I can hear, you know, his voice, you know, illuminating through the hallways. And I'm like, okay, because people played around to beatbox around my way. It wasn't nobody that good, you know what I mean? So right away, you know, I knew that this kid knew what he was doing. So I get over to him. He got the Adidas on, the shell tops, the baggy jeans on. He got the cap on, and he rocking beatbox. So, of course, I started rhyming. And, you know, the rest was history, man. After that, I remember he was like, yo, Ross, it's a MC battle convention in Manhattan, 127th Street. Now, at this time, you know, I'm in Long Island. I'm maybe 10th grade, maybe. You know, I wouldn't pick up and go to a show in New York and get on the mic. So Biz was like, yes, it's a convention. I'm like, yeah, so what you? He was like, yo, you should join. You should enter. I'm like, yo, man, I'm not entering no battle in Harlem, man. He was like, yo, Rob, man, yo, you good. You nice, man. So he talked me into it. And that's what I mean about Biz. Like, he just made you love whatever you thought you liked. You know, Biz let you know, no. This, yo, let's go. You're going to be good. They're going to go crazy when they hear you. And like I said, we went. It was an event put together by the Crash Crew. It was maybe 1985. I remember Doug Fresh was there. I think Melly Mel was there. But I remember I got on, performed, and people gave me a good response. It was a brother from the neighborhood named Kid West that won. He was basically two blocks over, so everybody kind of knew him. But he was nice, and I learned a lot that night. But I definitely gained a lot of confidence because I didn't know that I would do that good in Harlem, New York City. You know what I mean? The place that I knew held the bar on what I was trying to do.
0: There's tapes of you and Biz performing when you're teenagers.
2: Yeah, hold on.
0: The first question I guess I have is, why are there tapes of you? Like, who had the sense to be like, we should record this?
2: Yeah, everybody was in love with hip hop. Everybody was kind of playing their part. You had, you know, rappers that would write rhymes before party, you know, preparing. And you also had the cast to be like, yo, I'm gonna make sure I record this, because, you know, I think it was DJ Bilal in Long Island that recorded a lot of those, man. But we was making a little noise in the neighborhood. So, you know, we was kind of popular, man.
0: Let's hear a little bit of my guest Rakim, at the time known as Kid Wizard, rapping with Biz Markie beatboxing. That's so great to hear.
2: That's crazy, man. That's crazy.
0: What's wild is I guess you're probably like 16 or something like that. You sound like a real pro. You don't sound like you sound, you know, a year or two later when you started recording, but you sound like I could have fun at that party. You know what I mean?
2: World up, man. I guess listening to Grandmaster Caz, Melly Mel, and Kumo D, you know, those is my teachers, man. And just being a big fan of hip hop, you know, I tried to get my hands on all the cassette tapes that I could that was going around the neighborhood from the early Grandmaster Flash and, you know, Cold Crush Brothers, Fantastic Five, and just learning from them. You know, I

0: an idea of how it was supposed to sound. But I think not until I knew I was going to make a record, it all kind of came together, man. All of these things was preparing me for the moment. But I definitely think I made a quantum leap from there to, you know, the first records that we did. You know, it just let me know, like, the whole world was going to listen, and I had to come correct, and that style came together.
1: To my ear, I mean, like, Kool Moe Dee is kind of like the bridge between that first wave of great rappers and the wave that, you know, you and Big Daddy Kane sort of headlined. And that, you know, right. There was rapping for a long time was, you know, ba ba ba ba ba ba ba ba ba, or similar, right? It was just like, let's have some fun up here, and the loop from Good Times is playing. And which, nothing wrong with that. That's great. Like, it's legit great. You know, you could put on those Sugar Hill Greatest Hits CDs right now, and we would all have a great time. But Kool Moe Dee sort of started to investigate the possibilities of, you know, what if there were more internal rhymes? What if the meter was a little bit more than just the 1, 2, 3, 4 that you described? How did you get the idea that it should be a lot more than just that 1, 2, 3, 4?
0: I think my background, you know, listening to a lot of different music, and like I said, that jazz music gave me a better understanding of time and space. One day I was downstairs and a John Coltrane, you know, record was playing downstairs in my mother's mother and father's basement. And for some reason, as soon as it came on, I was stuck to the record. And I remember not moving. I sat there, I was sitting in front of the shelves where their records are. And I used to often just look at certain album covers when, you know, they was playing music. But this day I remembered when the record came on, I was kind of just gazing at, like, the ground. The record started playing, and I was hooked from the first note to the last. The record went off, and I was, like, almost exhausted. Like, you wanted to cut the record back on, or, like, you didn't know what to do after the record, you know, went off. The first thing that stuck to me when the record went off, it was like, wow, I don't think he played the same melody twice. And that's where I got my style from. I said, I'm not going to repeat a cadence in a rhyme twice.
1: So much more with Rakim still to come. After the break, he'll tell me how he manages to challenge himself as an MC after he's been writing rhymes for almost 40 years. It's Bullseye from MaximumFun.org and NPR.

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1: Welcome back to Bullseye. I'm Jesse Thorne. If you're just joining us, my guest is the rapper Rakim. With DJ Eric B, he

0: could go borrow some rhymes from somebody else, right? Because it was all just fun stuff about having fun.
1: Right.
0: From the moment you appeared on record, you were doing something very different. There were people doing other things, you know, Melly Mel had a lot of songs that were songs.
1: Right. Thanks.
0: But when you got into the studio, even as an 18-year-old, like, I mean, there's a famous story that Marley Marl, who's, you know, one of the most significant figures in the history of hip hop, just didn't get it. Just was not into it.
1: Load up. Load up, man.
0: Was that like Biz invited you over? And
1: actually, Eric B., a friend of mine, Alvin Tooney, brought Eric B. to my house. And Eric B. comes in the house and said, I know Mr. Magic and Marley Marl. I'm looking for a rapper to make a record. So me and Eric B. went to Marley's house. But when I get to Marley's house, I'm still that, you know, young kid from Long Island. I'm not 100% confident on what I'm doing. Not sure if the great Marley Marl definitely, you know, was going to like what I was doing. So I got a lot of strikes against me. So I'm there. We start recording. Gets to the end of the verse. He stops the track. And he was like, all right, yo, we're going to take it to the top. He said, I like the way it sounds, but put a little more energy into it. So I'm like, all right, go back to the beginning. It comes on, and it's the melody. So it's turn up the bass, check out my melody, hand out a cigar.

0: Anyway, he plays it again. This time he stops it halfway. He was like, yo, maybe if you stand up, because I'm sitting on his couch. He had his little studio set up in his couch. He said, maybe if you stand up, it'll be a little more. So now I'm kind of understanding, you know, really what's going on. But, you know, I said, Marley, I could stand on the couch, but it's going to sound the same.
1: Turn up the bass, check out my melody, hand out a cigar. I'm letting Niles be born, and my name's the R.
0: I didn't want to change my style. I know how I sound. I know what suited me better.

0: I want to ask you, like, how is it different for you to write and record the songs that you've made in the last 10 years or so as a, you know, not just a grown-up, but like as a middle-aged man, you know, where your main living is probably being made from your catalog and touring. You don't need to make platinum records to earn a living. So
1: right. How
0: is it different to go into the studio and be like, here I am, a man, you know?
1: I think it puts a lot in perspective. A long journey, but I think at this point it's you get the justice, you feel like, you know, you made the right decisions as far as sticking to what you love. And yeah, man, it's you know, you gotta kinda say, all right, well, if anything, I'm more mature now. I'm more disciplined now. I'm a better person. I'm a stronger person. I lived a lot of life, so I should have a lot more to say. And, you know, I just fix myself on, you know, the journey and who I am and who I become and hopefully what's ahead. I love music, man. I love the form of painting pictures with words and trying to do it in a way that, you know, stands out. I was about to say my age. Yeah, I'm 55 right now, man. And I can't see not formulating words into paragraphs, into stories, into pictures. Like, I can't see myself not doing that, even though sometimes it's the hardest crap to do in the world. You know what I mean? It's definitely not easy, but I don't want to stop doing what I'm doing. I love it.
0: Well, Rakim, thank you so much for taking this time to talk to me. You're welcome back on the show anytime. It's a real honor to have you.
1: Hey, amen. Thanks for the welcome, Matt, man.
0: Rakim is featured on

on a brand new record called DPG Wu-Tang, Wu-Tang DPG, the God Body LP, alongside Masta Killa and Corrupt. Here's a Rakim solo track from that record. It's called A Different Kind. Cheers.

0: recital spread horrifics, like we read in the glyphics, like it's said in the scriptures. This is my great flood flow, ask Noah, it's all over. The horror, like the fall, Sodom and Gomorrah, a futuristic.
1: It's Bullseye. I'm Jesse Thorne. We're sharing with you a few of our favorite Bullseye interviews ever. Next up is Gina Davis. When Gina Davis starred in Thelma and Louise, it looked like her breakthrough. I mean, Oscar nominations, huge box office, had to be the start of a trend, right? Women could star in buddy movies. But it didn't actually work out that way. Same thing happened when she starred in A League of Their Own, acclaimed box office smash, but no more women's sports movies. So when her first daughter was a young kid, Davis started wondering how many women were in the kids' shows that she was watching. She decided to start the Gina Davis Institute on Gender in Media to find out. The results of that first study were discouraging, and so were the results of the second. And that institute has been studying sexism in entertainment for 22 years. When Gina Davis and I talked in 2016, the institute had found representation increasing in film and TV. But if you've been paying attention to the news lately, you know that the call for inclusion has gotten stronger, but so has resistance. Anyway, my interview from 2016 with the great Gina Davis. Gina Davis, great to have you on the show. Welcome to Bullseye.
2: Thank you so much.
1: Let's start by talking about the Institute, and we'll get into your career later. But you're clearly a person who goes into things whole hog.
2: Right.
1: As evidenced by the fact that you once almost became an Olympic archer. But, and we're definitely going to talk about that.
2: Okay.
1: But what led you into this work in such a sort of broad and deep way?
2: Well, it is a tendency of mine to go too far with everything, but I didn't intend to with this in the beginning. After I noticed how bereft of female presence kids' entertainment seemed to be, I just started asking people about it. I asked my friends, you know, if they noticed that the movie that just came out had only one female character in it, after the mother dies gruesomely, of course, in the first 5 minutes. And none of them noticed. So I thought, well, you know, I'm in the industry, I meet a bunch of people, I'll just ask people about it and see what the thinking is. And So if I had a meeting with a studio executive or producer, director, whatever, I'd say, have you ever noticed how few female characters there are in G and PG rated movies? And every single person I asked said, no, that's not true anymore. That's not a problem anymore. And they were very sincere about it and actually passionate about it. They weren't saying, it's not a big deal. They said, we care about that here. We work on it. We talk about it all the time. And we made... And they would name a movie with one female character as proof that gender inequality had been fixed. So this was very striking to me that the people creating this stuff had no idea how few female characters there were. So that's what made me think maybe if I had the numbers, it would make a difference. And that started the whole thing.
1: I mean, it is something that I think, you know, because of a combination of a sexist society and my own male privilege, it's easy for me not to think of. But if I think of Toy Story as a beautiful, fantastic movie,
2: absolutely,
1: like a real, genuine 4-star movie, but like it's like Bo Peep.
2: Keep going.
1: Like they added one or two more. There's Barbie. I don't think they added her till later. But anyway, it is kind of a terrifying thing. Was it something that you had thought about in your own work prior to having that realization about the stuff your daughter was watching?
2: Well, I was certainly aware that there were fewer really great parts for women. But I think anybody, if you ask them, are there fewer starring roles for women? I think your average moviegoer would say, well, yeah, it seems so. But you know, certainly in the earlier days, I was getting a lot of really great parts. And my whole impression was things are getting better. And then, like you said, the thing happened with Thelma and Louise and League of Their Own. And I thought, oh, well, yeah, now everything's getting fixed and it's all good. And it took me a while to realize, quite a while to realize that things weren't getting better. Because part of it is you expect things to get better. But part of it is the press kept saying, now things are better. When there was a movie that struck it big starring women, like I remember when First Wives Club came out, oh, this fixes everything. Now 50-year-old women can lead movies and whatever. And you sort of buy it. So it took a while until I started saying, interviewers always wanted to know, are things getting better for women? And I said, well, it seems like it. You know, it took me a while to say, I don't know. You know, Google it. Find out.
1: Were you usually answering interviews in like the voice of a cornpone guy and overalls?
2: I know. That's a weird impression of myself, right? Kind of, oh, shucks, Ernest. Yeah, I think so.
1: It's Bullseye. I'm Jesse Thorne. My guest is the actress Gina Davis. She's the founder of the Gina Davis Institute on Gender in Media.
3: One of the most interesting things about the studies that the Institute has done, and one that really took my breath away when I first heard about it when it came out a couple of years ago, was a study of the gender distribution in crowd scenes. Can you tell me about that?
2: Well, it's bad in speaking characters. It's a really bad ratio. But in crowd scenes, particularly in animated movies, it's far worse than the speaking characters. In some animated movies, the crowd scenes are only 17% female characters,
1: What?
2: Absurd. It's like, what? I know. It's really inexplicable. So in fiction, especially stuff for kids, it's all invented, you know, outer space colonies or underwater kingdoms or whatever. And the female population could be that low. I don't know how to explain it, except my theory is that Hollywood writers think women don't gather.
3: Well, I mean, I think what it really speaks to is that it is a fundamental structural issue, that it's not necessarily about malevolent actors.
2: Not at all.
3: And I don't mean actors as in actors doing acting, but people doing things. It's not about malevolent people.
2: Right.
3: It's about a fundamental problem where, you know, even something as neutral as a crowd is so profoundly imbalanced.
2: Right. And I think it's attributable to unconscious bias, because when I had the numbers and I went back to the studios, you know, I'd say, can I talk to everybody? And their jaws were on the ground. They were stunned. They had no idea. But wanted to change it. You know, there's been so much change just as a result of the meetings that we take that it's really heartening. This is a good example of what you're talking about. When I was doing Stuart Little, there's a scene where there's a boat race with remote control boats. And I was watching as the assistant director was setting it up, and he'd choose a little boy and give him a remote and have him sit down on the edge of the water, and then choose a little girl behind each boy. And I saw what he was doing, and I just went over and casually said, hey, do you think we could give half of the remotes to girls? And he like slapped his forehead, and I was like, oh, yes, of course, and switched it. And felt so stupid that he hadn't thought of it himself. But I promise you, nobody thinks of it themselves unless, you know, it gets pointed out.
3: How does this touch your life? And we'll leave aside your working life for a minute. But how do you feel like it touches your home life? I mean, I'm sure you have three kids.
2: Right.
3: I'm sure they watch film and television some anyway.
2: Yeah.
3: So how do you think about responding to it as a parent?
2: Well, what I've done from the beginning, and I actually recommend this to folks who ask, is I watch with them whenever possible. When they were little, I always watched everything with them. And, you know, I limit what they see, of course, but they see what other kids see generally. But I can be their, window into the unreality of what they're seeing. I can point out things that will mitigate that impact. So I'll say, hey, did you notice there's only one girl in that group? Why do you think that is? Or do you think girls could do what those boys are doing? Or why do you think she's wearing that if she's going to go rescue somebody? That seems inappropriate. So they are actually they are pretty media savvy now, I have to say. They notice it themselves. They point it out to me all the time.
3: Do they get annoyed with you about it?
2: No. No, although there have been times when I start to lean over. My daughter's now 14, when I lean over to say something, and she says, I know, I noticed, not enough girls. I saw that right away. They're very attuned to it.
3: So when you, once you and the scholars who work on these studies do the counting, what are the things that you then do with the numbers, besides being kind enough to come talk to me on Bullseye here?
2: Right.
3: But what else are you doing with those, with that information that you're gathering?
2: Well, the number one thing we do is meet with everyone who creates children's media. So we visit all the studios, all the networks, all the guilds, production companies, you know, pretty much everybody. We try to saturate Hollywood, and we've been doing it a while now. So we visited most places many times and try to hit all their divisions. Like Disney, I can't even count how many times we've been over there. They have us back over and over and over. They have lots of divisions, of course. And they want us to talk to all of them. They are not at all skeptical, first of all. They believe in the research. And people who make kids' media, I think, do feel a sense of obligation to, you know, make sure that it's good for kids. And they had no idea they were sending such a negative message to kids about the value of girls. So we've seen a lot of improvement already.
1: Even more when my interview with Gina Davis continues. Did you know that she came shockingly close to making it to the Olympics in archery? That is true. We're going to talk about it after a quick break. It's Bullseye from MaximumFun.org and NPR.

0: 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And BritBox, streaming British TV, including the new adaptation of Agatha Christie's detective duo, Tommy and Tuppence, and the new season of Ludwig, starring David Mitchell as the puzzle master turned crime solver. 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
1: Welcome back to Bullseye. I'm Jesse Thorne. My guest is Gina Davis. She is, of course, the star of Beetlejuice, A League of Their Own, Thelma and Louise, and many more movies and TV shows. She's also the founder of the Gina Davis Institute on Gender in Media. The Institute studies the representation of women and other marginalized groups in movies, TV shows, and more. They just celebrated their 20th anniversary in 2024. Gina Davis and I talked in 2016. Let's get back into it.
2: Why don't we listen to a scene, you, my guest Gina Davis, in Tootsie from 1982. So Dustin Hoffman's character has just been cast on a soap opera. He auditioned as a woman, and he meets April, one of the other actors on the show, played by my guest Gina Davis. And Dustin's character speaks first. He's a bit flustered by April walking into the dressing room in her underwear.
3: I'm sorry.
4: Oh, it's quite all right.
3: I'm April Page. How are you doing?
4: Okay? What a nice looking table.
3: Really?
4: Yes, it's very smooth. And that's a very good idea, a socket for a plug.
3: Yeah, well, we got everything.
4: Yes, I see.
3: Oh, just push all that stuff out of the way. Make yourself at home, okay?
4: Dum-de-dum-de-dum. Yes.
5: One more thing, Miss Michaels. I forgot to give you these.
4: Thank you. Oh, are these for today?
5: Yes.
3: Oh, they always throw stuff into the last minute. You could lose your mind around here.
4: Oh, my goodness.
3: What's wrong?
4: I have to kiss Dr. Brewster.
3: Oh, yeah. He kisses all the women on the show. We call him the tongue.
2: When you got to the movie,
6: yeah,
2: I think that's the expression they use, did you feel like you could do it?
6: I did. I was a little nervous coming in. I didn't know. I'd never, obviously been on a set. I thought they would expect me to know where to stand or how, what to do. But I was pretty confident. Yeah. In fact, we shot that the first thing on my first day. And while we were shooting, that the take they used is where Dustin accidentally walked into the door. But, we just kept going and I ad-libbed something or whatever. And after that, Sidney Pollack said, come over here. Why are you not nervous? I don't know. I just not. And he's like, it's very strange, but it's great. But it's very strange that you're not nervous. But I'm just, I've never had nerves about it.
2: Did you like being a movie star?
6: Here's what I think about that, about being recognized and everything. It's never been at a level that's uncomfortable, where I'd have to actually leave somewhere or avoid something because of being noticed. I go to restaurants, I go to the movies, I do anything I want, and always have. And if people recognize me, they say something nice 99% of the time. And they just want to say, I like you or I like your work or whatever. And this is a very nice thing. And a lot of times it's a very positive thing. Somebody, I might be in a line and the person before me gets treated rudely and then all of a sudden I'm treated really nice. So I try to be very grateful that I get the good version of people most of the time.
2: It seems like you've also had some of your landmark works, Thelma and Louise, A League of Their Own, Tootsie. Those are all movies that, in addition to being great movies, are movies that really impacted people's lives and identities in a way that I don't know what's, maybe Titanic didn't do as much. Mm-hmm. You know, like I have friends, I have a friend who's in, she's probably 30-ish and plays baseball. And I don't think that there's like a more important thing in the world to her than A League of Their Own. Mm-hmm. So it must be that when you, I presume that when you interact with people often, that's an element of it, that you've been in these things that ended up being important to people.
6: Mm-hmm. It's a very special thing, you know. I'm so grateful that I was in, played some roles that meant something to people. It was a huge change when people started recognizing me from Thelma and Louise. Like, we had no idea anybody was going to react the way they did. No clue. And total surprise. And so before, you know, people might say, hey, the Beetlejuice, the Fly, whatever. This is my bug phase. But,
2: You know, two great movies.
6: Two great movies, right? But when people recognized me from that movie, they wanted to talk about it. They had passionate ideas and feelings about it. And then League of Their Own, it was young women or girls saying, I play sports because of that movie. And and who knew that movies were going to live as long as they do now? You know, Thelma and Louise is 25 this year and League of Their Own will be 25 next year. But I had the same number of women come up to me and say they play sports because of League of Their Own as when it first came out. So
2: you yourself took up sports as an adult.
6: Yes.
2: What were the circumstances?
6: I was a very late blooming athlete. Yeah, so I was, like I said, I was very physically shy as a kid. And then I got cast in League of Their Own, and I had to play the best baseball player anyone has ever seen. And so we had coaches, you know, very major league coaches, very professional people. And I trained, you know, as hard as I could, tried as hard as I could. And they soon started saying, wow, you have natural athletic ability. And I was like, I do. It was so exciting. And I learned how to play really good movie baseball. And then I had other parts where I learned special skills also, like Cutthroat Island and Long Kiss Goodnight. I learned sword fighting and pistol shooting and ice skating and taekwondo and all kinds of stuff. And I was good at all of those too. And so that's what made me think I want to take up a sport in real life and not just the movie version of it.
1: I'm Jesse Thorne. You're listening to Bullseye. My guest is actor and activist Gina Davis.
2: Do you feel like the way that change in your life, that you like left, you didn't act very much for a while, you went and semi-qualified for the Olympics in archery, and it had this pretty profound impact on the way that you lived your life.
6: Right.
2: When you were a full-on grown-up.
6: Right. That's true.
2: You'd been married several times before, but you a lasting marriage with children in your personal life and in your professional life, this commitment to to doing this hard work to you know, make this industry better.
6: Well, it definitely has impacted everything in a positive way. It's just made me so much more confident, like working with Susan Sarandon and having her be a role model, you know, had a huge impact on me. It all just made me feel like it's okay to be me. It's okay to take up space in the world. It's I feel comfortable speaking up and doing things that I think are important. So yeah, I think it had a big impact. Also, archery afforded me an opportunity to experience success that was measurable rather than subjective, which everything is in this industry. But it was suddenly like, oh, it doesn't matter what I look like while I'm doing it or what I'm wearing. It's only the points. And I had never done something except schoolwork, you know, that was measured in numbers. And I loved that about it. I really, really liked that about it.
2: Well, I mean, you say, like, I think even above and beyond the part about it being objective rather than subjective generally, you know, I think that the experience of subjectivity for an actress is very different than it is for an actor, but for many other people, you know, a visual artist or something like that, whose work is seen because of sexism, because so much of the work is tied up in, you know, in a sexist system in the in the male gaze.
6: Right. Absolutely.
2: Do you feel like the work that you're doing now is changing things?
6: Yes, I do. I'm very optimistic, despite...
2: You're very optimistic based on experience, or very optimistic by nature?
6: No, well, I think by nature too, but no, I can be very, you know, I can look at things very clinically, but based on the experiences that we've had and the response that we've gotten, I'm very optimistic that no matter how intractable this problem has been and how invisible it's been, profoundly invisible, it's now getting noticed, and that people are willing to make changes. And so finally, I do believe that very soon we'll get momentum going as far as on-screen portrayals. I can't promise that we're going to have momentum behind the scenes anytime soon. That's a much tougher nut to crack.
2: When you go and talk to good-hearted, well-meaning people who agree that it's a problem and are surprised at the extent to which it's a problem, what do you ask them to change or suggest that they change specifically? Like, what are the actions that you would have them take?
6: Yeah, I'm glad you asked that, because it's very specifically not... please make more movies starring a female character. I think if that was my goal, it would be very hard. It would be very hard slog, because you've probably run into this, the concept that women will watch men, but men won't watch women, so it's not our fault. We have to make everybody male in the lead characters. And no matter how many movies starring women come out that are successes, we never seem to get momentum going. I think it's because there's this just fear that that's true, and so we can't do that, and those movies must be a one-off. So I don't say that. What I say is, whatever you're going to make, whatever you're already going to make, I'm not saying add a message, do anything different. Whatever you're already making, before you cast it, go through and change a bunch of first names to female, and add some diversity in there too. And wherever it says a crowd gathers, put comma, which is half female. And there you have it. You've got a gender balanced script probably. It might be more interesting now that some of the characters have had a gender swap, because they won't be stereotyped clearly if they were meant to be a man. And it's easy and it's fun, simple. Ultimately, we want writers to write parts for women, and it's great when they do write incredible, well-drawn characters for women, but it doesn't happen anywhere near enough, and it'd be simple enough in so many, many cases. There's very few characters that couldn't be either a man or a woman.
2: Well, Gina Davis, I'm so grateful that you came in to talk to us today. What a pleasure.
6: Thank you. Thank you. The other thing I say to them is, figure out what part I'm going to play. Because I like to work.
2: Gina Davis founded the Gina Davis Institute on Gender in Media, and she's also founded the Bentonville Film Festival in Arkansas, a film festival dedicated to promoting gender equality and diversity in film, which is one of, if not the only, film festival in the world that guarantees distribution to its winners.
6: It is. It's the only one. Yeah, you get theatrical, TV, digital, and DVD release.
2: The whole nine yards.
6: All of it, yeah.
2: Thank you.
6: Thank you.
2: Gina Davis from 2016. She's one of the stars of the new science fiction show, The Burrows. You can find that on Netflix.
1: That's the end of another episode of Bullseye. Bullseye recorded at Maximum Fun World Headquarters in the historic Jewelry District of downtown Los Angeles, where I am absolutely housing these Jamaican patties that they got around the corner from our office. Very dangerous. 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Our show is produced by Speaking Into Microphones. Our senior producer, Kevin Ferguson. Our producers, Jesus Ambrosio and Richard Roby. Our video producer is great Daniel Spear. Booking help from Mara Davis. Our interstitial music comes from our friend Dan Wally, also known as DJW. You can find his music at djwsounds.bandcamp.com. 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It's called Huddle Formation. Thanks to the Go Team. Thanks to their label, Memphis Industries. 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
2: There's this headline in People magazine, Kim Kardashian cracks case, which is actually semi-true.
3: We asked a certain number of questions, but we did not ask nearly enough questions about it.
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2: It ain't complicated. It's actually unbelievably simple.
1: Well, some people think it's complicated.
4: Whose property is that and whose identity are we talking about?
1: It's coming up on Freakonomics Radio right after this hour's news.
5: BBC News with Sue Montgomery. The Israeli Prime Minister has condemned settlers who again attacked a Palestinian village in the occupied West Bank. Benjamin Netanyahu called them rioters who harmed Israel's standing in the world. He said they would be arrested. Katie Watson reports from Jerusalem.
6: There's been unified condemnation of the violence in the occupied West Bank, rare criticism that was prompted after dozens of settlers attacked the village of Kusra before the military was called to remove them. Foreign journalists were also injured by masked settlers in an attack in the town of Jalud. Benjamin Netanyahu called the settlers a handful of rioters who are violating the law. The president, Isaac Herzog, said it was a stain on the face of Israel. The number of Israeli settlements and outposts has escalated in recent years, most notably since Hamas attacked Israel in October 2023.
5: Nepal's foreign minister has called on the world to do more to tackle climate change as the search continues for survivors of this week's catastrophic flash floods. Shishir Kanal said Nepal was one of the lowest emitters of greenhouse gases, but was one of global warming's biggest victims. Nearly 700 bodies have been recovered so far, and about 3,000 people are still missing following Wednesday's glacier collapse on the border with Tibet. Ramu Karel is a Nepalese emergency response expert.
7: We really have to stay two steps ahead of what's about to come. How long people are displaced? Is there water and sanitation? These are the things that are going to affect mortality of people. So I think those are really the major concerns that we are thinking of as we stay ahead of what's to come.
5: President Zelensky has ordered an investigation after a Russian airstrike detonated munitions in a warehouse near a residential area outside Ukraine's capital, killing 37 people. Dozens were injured in a series of blasts which lasted for hours in a village just west of Kyiv. More than 100 houses were damaged and 400 families were evacuated. Mr. Zelensky gave his reaction in a video message.
8: It's a horrific situation, and the negligence of those who stored explosives right next to people is appalling. There is extensive damage. The community leader died while assisting with the rescue operation. My condolences go out to all the families and loved ones.
5: Pakistan's Prime Minister Shahbaz Sharif has ordered the suspension of 8 senior hospital officials in Islamabad after 14 newborn babies were burned to death in a fire in a maternity ward. The Prime Minister's office said an investigation had found serious safety lapses, including the absence of a fire alarm and sprinkler system. World News from the BBC. Iceland is voting in a referendum on whether to resume accession talks with the European Union. The race is tight with the country split after a campaign focused on the cost of living, sovereignty and control over Iceland's valuable fishing waters. Polls ahead of the vote showed a slim majority opposed to the idea of joining the EU. Niger's military government says it's regained control after an attempted coup by mutinous soldiers. Heavy gunfire and explosions were heard earlier in the capital Niamey, including near the presidential palace and international airport. Our West Africa reporter, Makwachi Okafor, explains the mutineers' possible motives.
9: It's important to note that reports that the soldiers were troops involved in the frontline fighting insurgency. Now, Niger has been under immense pressure. In January, there was an attack in the capital city by Islamic State, and then in June, another attack in the capital city by an Al-Qaeda-linked Jenim. So it is possible that the soldiers within the ranks are quite unhappy with how things are going, especially as the military government took over power, promising to stamp out insurgency.
5: Norway's King Haakon has used his first public speech since ascending the throne to pay tribute to his late father, King Harald, who died on Friday, aged 89. King Haakon said Norway had changed for the better during his father's life, but warned that the world was becoming more unpredictable. The Premier of the Canadian province of Ontario, Doug Ford, has unveiled a big sign next to Lake Ontario on the US border, which reads Lake Ontario in English and French. The sign is a response to an executive order by President Trump, renaming it Lake America in US federal government usage after trade talks with Canada broke down. BBC News.
1: Hey there, it's Stephen Dubner, and I hope you are having a great summer. We are, while we work away on our fall schedule, which is going to be excellent. But now it's time for a breather. So we are going to republish a three-part series we made a few years ago called Stealing Art is Easy, Giving It Back is Hard. We have updated facts and figures throughout. Whether you're hearing this for the first time or maybe the fifth, I hope you enjoy it. This first episode is called The Case of the $4 Million Gold Coffin. As always, thanks for listening. When you visit a museum and look at all the magnificent art and artifacts hanging on the wall, mounted on pedestals, encased in glass, do you ever wonder how all that stuff got there? Often, the answer would be this.
10: They were stolen. They were taken through brutal armed conflict and colonialism.
11: If you possess valuable artifacts, or if you control valuable artifacts, you have a form of power.
1: And power is not something that most people are eager to surrender.
12: The British Museum silence is as loud as a gunshot.
1: Today on Freakonomics Radio, we revisit a special series on this movement to return the world's treasures to the places where those treasures came from. Okay, we will begin our story in present-day New York City.
2: Let's talk about the gold coffin.
1: That is Matthew Bogdanos.
2: I am an assistant district attorney here in the Manhattan District Attorney's Office, and I'm the chief of New York's Antiquities Trafficking Unit.
1: Okay, how many units like yours exist in the world?
2: There's one. This is it. Bear in mind that half of my time is spent as a homicide prosecutor, and 50% of my time is devoted to antiquities trafficking.
1: Bogdanos is well-suited to run an antiquities trafficking unit. In addition to a law degree, he's got a master's degree in classics from Columbia, and he was a colonel in the U.S. Marine Corps during the U.S. invasion of Iraq in 2003. When he heard that looters were taking advantage of the invasion to empty out the National Museum, he put together an elite task force and rushed to Baghdad to secure the site. So when it comes to stolen antiquities, Bogdanos knows what he's talking about, which brings us to the gold coffin he mentioned.
2: In one of the most frustrating headlines of all time, there's this headline in People magazine, Kim Kardashian cracks case, which is actually semi-true.
1: We couldn't find that headline in People magazine, even after paging through a few years worth of issues. Maybe Bogdanos was remembering a New York Post headline, which we did find. It says, Kim Kardashian's Met Gala photo helped solve looted gold Egyptian coffin case. The Met Gala is the annual fashion industry spectacle at the Metropolitan Museum of Art in New York City. The photograph shows Kardashian in a shimmering, ornate gold dress, a Donatella Versace design, posing beside a shimmering, ornate golden coffin that's detailed with the face of an Egyptian priest named Nejimank.
2: Extraordinary, amazing first century BCE gold coffin, fully intact, brilliant.
1: It's a cute photo. Kim Kardashian and the long dead Egyptian priest are essentially twinning.
2: And of course, the photo went viral around the world, as, you know, I guess her material does.
1: Even to you.
2: No, I didn't actually know who it was. Shouldn't be confessing this. I did not know who it was, and I had to be told, what are you, a moron? That's Kim Kardashian.
13: The Gilded Coffin had already proved to be a blockbuster exhibition for the Met.
10: So the Metropolitan Museum purchased the Nedjamon coffin in 2017 for approximately $3.9 million, so almost $4 million.
13: That is Patty Gerstenblith. When we spoke with her, she was a professor at DePaul University College of Law, specializing in legal issues in the art world. She has since retired. Gerstenblith tells us the Met bought the coffin from a French antiquities dealer named Christophe Kunicki, and that the museum had done the standard due diligence to ensure the purchase was legitimate.
10: Their due diligence was based on the export license, which showed that it had been exported in 1971. And of course, it was written in Arabic. But if they had actually read or read carefully the export license, they would have seen that the date of the export license, the name of the country of Egypt, had changed in 1971.
13: Until 1971, Egypt had been officially known as the United Arab Republic. In 1971, the official name was changed to the Arab Republic of Egypt.
10: And the name of the country on the export license for the date on the license was wrong. Not the kind of mistake that I think would have been made in 1971.
13: The Metropolitan Museum of Art apparently thought it was acquiring an antiquity that had been legally and properly handled. Here's how the Met put it in a press release that is still on the museum's website, at least as of this recording. Officially exported from Egypt in 1971, the coffin has since resided in a private collection. All that turned out to be false, but it would take Kim Kardashian to bring the truth to light.
2: So this particular photo went around the world, and one of the people who saw the photo was one of the people who looted the coffin out of Egypt in about 2010 during the Arab Spring.
13: That's right. The coffin had been dug up only recently by thieves under the cover of civil war and political chaos in Egypt.
2: This person sees this photo, looks it up, and finds out that the Met had paid $4 million for it. Well, he hadn't been paid. The looter hadn't been paid. He was told that he would get the money as soon as it was sold. Well, he's waiting for years. You know, the no honor among thieves, that's really true. So he was furious, and he contacted a very good friend of his who is also a smuggler named George Lotfy.
13: And who is George Lotfy?
2: At the time, George Lotfy was one of my informants.
13: Did he become an informant because you busted him?
2: Yes. And he was actually a good informant. He was really valuable for us. So it was worth it to us to keep him out of jail. So he tells George Lotfy, I can't believe it. I haven't been paid. So George puts me in touch with the looter.
13: Bogdanos interviewed this looter over Zoom. What did he learn? For one thing, he found out the fate of Nedjamonk himself, the mummified priest who had been buried in the gilded coffin. The looter, Bogdanos says,
2: had actually dumped the body, the mummy, into the Nile because it was easier to transport out of Egypt.
13: The looter also showed Bogdanos photographs.
2: Looters tend to keep photographs of the material in the ground. And the reason they do that, even though it's evidence, is there's an old saying in antiquities trafficking, if it's looted, it's real. When people buy things that they either know or reasonably suspect is looted, the first question they ask is, how much? And the second question they ask is it real? They don't ask, is it legal, by the way. Well, when they ask, is it real? The looter says, here's the photo with dirt still on it in the ground. Oh, okay, good.
13: From Egypt, the coffin was apparently trafficked to Dubai and then Germany and finally to the French dealer, Kunicki. Somewhere along the way, it picked up the forged export license as well as a fake provenance. A provenance is a listing of a given object's origin and its previous owners. Matthew Bogdanos, armed with all this information, now informed the Metropolitan Museum of Art that their beautiful $4 million blockbuster of a gilded coffin had been looted and that they were in illegal possession of another country's historic treasure. The Met was not happy to learn this.
3: So the Golden Coffin.
13: Andrea Bayer is Deputy Director of Collections and Administration at the Met.
3: As soon as we found out that our information about the history of the object had been falsified, that we had received falsified documents. We immediately cooperated with the district attorney's office.
13: To be clear, the Metropolitan Museum of Art is one of the richest and most respected museums in the world. How were they so easily fooled?
3: The Met got fooled by not probing deeply enough into the purported history that was given to us. So there were a number of names in the chain of ownership that were familiar to us, and that gave us a feeling of confidence. We looked at this provenance and we believed the information as it was on the page. We asked a certain number of questions, but we did not ask nearly enough questions about it.
13: Matthew Bogdanos is slightly less charitable toward the Met's vetting process.
2: You know, we get the warrant. We seize the coffin from the Met. It is an extraordinary, one-of-a-kind item. It had never been on the market ever before, never photographed ever, not once. But it was claimed to have been taken out of Egypt and sent to Germany. And in Germany, it resided there for 60 years. And then from there, it went to Paris to be sold at auction. And then from Paris, it was sold to the Met. If you have an extraordinary object like this, a world-class object that is the centerpiece of any exhibit or display, and it has never been photographed, never been listed in like an invoice or a will or an international shipping document, and it appears on the market for the first time like Athena, full grown from the head of Zeus, and it comes out of a country that's just had a civil war, guess what? My kids know it's looted.
13: Okay, where is the coffin now, or where is it going? Do you have it in some vault in a basement in some city building?
2: Nope, the coffin has already been repatriated. It is sitting in a museum in Cairo, and it is gorgeous.
13: As I was listening to Bogdanos, I found myself thinking a fairly obvious thought. If a museum like the Met could be so easily fooled in the 2020s, what kind of fooling and deceit and thievery was happening in museums in the 1920s, in the 1820s? Let's be honest, many of the world's great museums are essentially trophy cases to show off the fruits of colonization and empire building. Perhaps you have been to the British Museum in London and seen the ancient Parthenon sculptures from Greece, also known as the Elgin Marbles, named for one Lord Elgin, the British nobleman who had them removed. Today, Greece would like these sculptures returned. The British Museum is less enthusiastic. The British Museum also owns a great many historic and religious artifacts known as the Benin Bronzes, seized by Britain in a late 19th century raid in what is today Nigeria. Again, Nigeria would like these returned, and again, the British Museum would rather not. To be fair, history is not something one can simply undo. That said, many museums have begun to consider who is the most legitimate owner of the objects they display. There are often clues to that ownership right there on the museum wall.
4: One of my favorite things to do is to look at the museum labels and see how the museum acquired the object.
13: That is Jim Marone. He is a data scientist at StubHub, but when we spoke with him, he was an economist at the Rand Corporation. And why did we seek him out?
4: I am the only trained economist that I know doing work on antiquities proper.
13: After the break, Marone walks us through the global market for looted antiquities, and we will hear from one museum that takes provenance issues very seriously. I'm Stephen Dubner. This is Freakonomics Radio. We'll be right back.
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1: We just met Jim Marrone, an economist who has done research on art and antiquities.
2: All of this work to me is interesting because it touches on this really intangible notion of culture. Whose property is that and whose identity are we talking about?
1: Marrone especially loves to read the labels on museum walls that describe the object.
2: In the antiquities wings, which would include not just Greek and Roman, but also Asian and African, those labels will give some indication of when the museum purchased it and how. They're not going to be the complete provenance history, but they can give some sense. And museums are filled with stuff where the provenance isn't ironclad. And we know this because they are now returning dozens of objects every single year.
1: Okay, the return of art is something we'll cover in depth later in this series. For now, let's take a step back to consider how antiquities fit into the overall art market.
2: So the art market is really unique because value in the art market is so different from any other market because value is essentially a socially created thing in the art market. They're not commodities. It's not like you can look at the price of soybeans and say, okay, well, I'm going to trade futures.
1: If you want to learn more about the art market, you can check out our series called The Hidden Side of the Art Market, episodes 484, 485, and 486.
2: The antiquities market is yet again different. One, it's pretty tiny. The art market as a whole is valued in the tens of billions of dollars. The antiquities market is probably a couple hundred million dollars annually.
1: You're kidding.
2: So it's a fraction of 1% of the art market.
1: I was under the impression the illicit antiquities market was much bigger. I've read one UNESCO citation that puts it around $10 billion. Are they just wrong, you're saying?
2: Yeah, that citation is unsubstantiated, but it has been thrown out in the public sphere so many times. There's just no evidence that that market is in the billions at all, even close.
1: If we were under the impression that the illegal antiquities market is something like $10 billion, and you're telling us it's just in the tens of millions, should we just say,

0: No, but because that argument is going to lead us to the wrong types of regulation. People saying, oh, we have to regulate this market because ISIS is making money off of antiquities. That's not a helpful argument because it's not pointing us to the right ways to regulate that are actually going to work at scale. I'd say as someone who studies both counterterrorism and antiquities, the nexus between ISIS and antiquities is not a good way to fight ISIS or fight the antiquities market.
1: Are you saying that's because that story is also wrong, that terrorist organizations like ISIS aren't making lots or maybe even the majority of their money from black market antiquities? Because I've certainly read those articles too.
0: Right. They clearly are making money where they can, but there's no substantiated evidence, and we have looked, no substantiated evidence that they are doing it systematically at a scale that would be comparable to what they can make off of their other revenue streams.
1: Other revenue streams being what?
0: Oil, taxes, extortion, bank seizures.
1: So essentially everything that I thought I knew so far about the illegal antiquities market is wrong or grotesquely exaggerated. Yes, that's a true statement so far.
0: I think there's a lot of myths out there and there's a lot of conventional wisdom that needs to be moderated. One is that collectors and auction houses are doing the due diligence to verify that an antiquity is legal for sale, that its provenance history is ironclad. That's not happening, but there's a lot of pushback from participants saying, oh no, we're doing the best that we can.
1: Let's hear from someone whose job is to wrestle with this issue.
2: My name is Victoria Reed, and I am the senior curator for provenance at the Museum of Fine Arts in Boston.
1: Since we spoke with Reed, she has become the Bettina Burr Chair for Provenance at the MFA. So what does a curator for provenance do anyway?
2: So my job is to research the history of ownership of the works of art that we have in the collection, as well as the works of art that we are considering bringing in as new acquisitions or as loans. What we want to make sure is that there are no broken chains of ownership in the object's past that could signal theft or looting. There are different ways in which these chains of ownership break. There's garden variety theft, a work of art stolen from someone's home, from another institution, from a gallery. There may be archaeological looting, where an antiquity is illicitly dug up from the ground, disturbing the archaeological site, and then smuggled across international borders. There was wartime looting, pillage, plunder, both orchestrated and haphazard. There were sales and transactions under duress, particularly during the Nazi era and under colonial occupation.
1: With so many possible forms of fraud, and Reed didn't even mention outright forgery, you might think that every major museum would employ a dedicated provenance investigator, but that's not the case, at least not yet.
2: For a long time, the entire art world didn't ask questions about provenance. It was very gentlemanly. Many of these transactions were sort of handshake deals, and maybe you did follow up research into the provenance and maybe you didn't, but if you're not asking questions about provenance when you're bringing something into the collection, it's a little bit like wandering into the middle of a traffic intersection without looking both ways. There might be a disaster about to happen.
1: A disaster like the Metropolitan Museum of Art paying $4 million for the looted coffin of Nejimunk. So clearly, this is not just a past tense problem. Here again is The Economist, Jim Marrone.
0: On the ground, people are looting. A lot of the attention nowadays is focused on the Middle East, where quite literally we see from satellite images, people have dug pits in the ground at archaeological sites trying to find stuff. In other areas of the world, for instance, Southeast Asia, statues are being taken from temples where they have been sitting for hundreds of years. You can see evidence of this with like literal chainsaw marks in the temples.
1: Name some countries where this is happening.
0: Cambodia is a very popular country. There's a lot of demand for Cambodian antiquities. India, Nepal.
1: Let's say we're talking about a museum like the Met, the Metropolitan Museum of Art in New York. Let's say we exclude everything

0: thing from the 20th century onward, what share of art and antiquities in a museum like that was essentially stolen?
1: The reason I'm pausing is because there's a split in opinion on what that means. Because if you talk to archaeologists, for example, unless we know the find spot, it's been recorded in an archaeological excavation report, then the object was improperly taken from its place. Whether it was illegally removed from the country is sort of a separate question, but you've already lost scientific knowledge there. And it's a real tragedy. I mean, that's one of the biggest reasons why I say you can't use an economic argument to regulate this trade. The loss of scientific and cultural knowledge is so big. That's one of the biggest pieces of violence that this trade perpetrates on the world.
0: But let me make a purely Philistine argument for a moment. Let's say I hear you, Jim, that the scientific and historical loss and cultural loss can be large. On the other hand, let's say this piece is coming from a country that's in shambles in this long civil war. Let's take Syria or something. And I say, well, at the moment, this century at least, Western Europe or the US or parts of Asia or other places around the world, those are better places for that piece to be not only seen by people, but protected by people. One interesting argument about why the art market can be so expensive is that if you put an extraordinarily high price on works of art, then that is a strong incentive for them to be protected into the future. So is the potentially lost scientific and historical knowledge really so great that it outweighs that potential upside of being, let's say, put in a museum and treasured into the next and the next century?
1: That's one of the more common arguments in defense of museums. The pushback to that is no one is saying that those objects can't stay in New York or London, but it should be the decision of the country of origin to have them there and not the decision of England or the US. And one solution is to say, we're going to restitute this object, but we're going to sign an agreement that it will stay on display where it is. Italy or whatever country can pull it back and move it somewhere else if they choose to.
0: Are there any kind of licensing or profit-sharing agreements? Let's say I'm the British Museum and I've got a piece that was stolen from your country. And I say, well, we're going to keep it here, but we'll pay you X dollars a year. And maybe we'll even arrange for one plane per month to fly from your country full of your citizens, and we'll show them a great time and we'll let them see this work, and then we'll send some more money back to you in some sort of profit sharing. Has anyone pursued that kind of compromise?
1: I have not heard of anything like that.
0: Would you like a solution like that? Do you think there's a path to fairness?
1: I mean, I think that's interesting. I'm not sure that that would be the sort of harms that we're trying to fix. A lot of these are symbolic harms at this point. And so really, it's about righting what is essentially a harm done by colonialism that's not about profit.
0: So it's more like this antiquity is a symbol of the brutality of your colonialism. So it's not just that we want to be reimbursed. We want that symbol to actually be reversed so that you are not showing off still, after these hundreds of years, how successful you were at colonizing us.
1: Right. The fact that this antiquity is where it is a symbol of the power that this country, or the power inequalities that this system created at the time, or still perpetrates, really. And so reversing ownership is a way to undo some of that inequality.
0: You can see how quickly this issue of ownership gets complicated, especially for antiquities. But it's complicated even for art that was stolen more recently, like during World War II, when the Nazis looted hundreds of thousands of artworks from a variety of countries.
2: Artworks were looted by the Nazis for two different purposes, depending on the type of work.
0: That, again, is the legal scholar Patty Gerstenblith.
2: There was artwork that the Nazi leadership, that Hitler and Goering liked, and those things were kept by them, either in their personal collections or intended for a museum that Hitler was going to build. Then there were the things that they considered degenerate, impressionist works by Jewish artists, you know, anything 20th century, pretty much. Those things were taken and sold onto the international market.
0: In 2019, Germany had to return to the Uffizi Gallery in Italy a Dutch old master painting that German soldiers looted from a small Italian town where the Uffizi had sent it for safekeeping. A year later, the Uffizi had to return to Germany a sculpture that had been sold under duress by a Jewish art dealer in Germany, was later owned by Hermann Goering, and somehow wound up in the Uffizi after the war. Again, it can be complicated. Here is Jim Marone.
1: The identification of stolen Nazi artworks shows the same problem as in the antiquities world, which is that it takes an incredible deal of research on a case-by-case basis to identify single paintings or single statues, prove that they were stolen, or make the ethical case that it really shouldn't be where it is and it needs to be sent back. It's just an incredible amount of work.
0: But I guess there are two fundamental differences there. One, it was not that long ago, so it's more likely that there will be records as opposed to a 2,000-year-old Cambodian sculpture, I guess. But also, we're talking about Nazis stealing art often from private homes where the issue of ownership is more clearly delineated than often is the case with antiquities, right?
1: Yeah, to a point. I mean, the private homes thing is what makes record keeping sometimes sparse. The proverbial, I found this in my grandma's attic. That is sort of like the joke people say about antiquities. Oh, I found this statue in my grandma's attic. Well, that might be true. It also might be completely false.
0: Or it could be that your grandma was the smuggler.
1: Right. Who knows? It's the same with if grandma had a Monet and it was stolen by the Nazis, was that Monet ever documented, or did she buy it direct from a dealer back in the 1890s? So it could be cloudy in both cases.
0: Coming up after the break, there's one thing that isn't cloudy, at least in the US.
3: If it is stolen, it is always stolen.
0: But in other countries, yes, more clouds. I'm Stephen Dubner. This is Freakonomics Radio. We'll be right back.
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1: Remember what the economist Jim Marrone told us earlier about the cultural aspect of antiquities trafficking versus the legal?
2: Whether it was illegally removed from the country is sort of a separate question.
1: A few years ago, the International Consortium of Investigative Journalists published a report arguing that over 1,000 artifacts in the Metropolitan Museum of Art in New York are linked to alleged looting and trafficking figures. Another report by the independent newsroom ProPublica found that many objects in the Met's Native American collection lack clear ownership histories and may well be stolen or fake. Stolen artifacts from people whose land was also stolen? Yes, there can be layers of ugly history to wade through when it comes to antiquities. In any case, Matthew Bogdanos, the former Marine colonel and current antiquities trafficking prosecutor, has become the public face of the effort to call out stolen artwork in New York.
3: We do not, under any circumstances, want to denude New York of its cultural treasures. I simply want us to respect the rule of law and honor the laws of the countries whose cultural patrimony has been pillaged for millennia. It's just that simple. If it's legal, great. We should keep it. We should display it. People can buy it. They can sell it. They can do whatever they want. But if it's illegal, then it should go back to the country of origin.
1: I would think that that's a very gray line about legal versus illegal, only because if something was obtained, quote, legally, let's say 100, 150 years ago, under current standards, it might be a repugnant way that it was acquired. I think of the Benin bronzes that are in the British Museum. Those were seized in what was called a punitive expedition. It was an armed raid where they shot up the palace and took everything. So how do you define legality?
3: Sure, I define legality by the law. That's actually one of the more pervasive myths surrounding what we do. It's actually not that complicated. The law is the law. Countries have laws of patrimony. In the United States, we honor the laws of patrimony of all foreign nations. If someone stole something from Egypt in 1900, that might be a moral question. It is not a legal question. The legal question is, was it looted after 1983 Egypt law of patrimony? In Italy, it's 1909. It ain't complicated. If you take morality and pompous, arrogant, holier than thou out of it and stick to the law will never lead you astray.
1: There are also international laws to protect cultural artifacts. After the widespread destruction of art and antiquities during World War II, the Hague Convention for the Protection of Cultural Property in the Event of Armed Conflict was put in place. In 1970, UNESCO created the Convention on the Means of Prohibiting and Preventing the Illicit Import, Export, and Transfer of Ownership of Cultural Property. Here again is the economist Jim Marrone.
2: The UNESCO Convention is essentially what the market uses as a benchmark for determining if something's provenance is good enough to enter a museum collection. The convention basically says 1970 is the date at which an object has to have left its country of origin in order to sort of be, we're not going to worry about those things.
1: So they're trying to establish kind of a fresh start, like everything that happened before then, it's too hard to figure, but from now on, we're really going to pay attention.
2: There are national laws that can supersede that, but those are country by country. So 1970 is sort of the magic number to keep in mind.
1: That UNESCO convention has been ratified by 150 countries. The U.S. signed in 1983. But like Marrone said, national laws often carry more weight than international law, and U.S. law is stricter than most. Here again is Matthew Bogdanos.
3: Bear in mind a few central tenets of U.S. criminal law. Number one, if it is stolen, it is always stolen. We do not do what most European countries do, and that is have this good faith exception. If you purchase alluded antiquity, and it's been properly laundered, i.e. it's gotten good quality paper, you know, fake, but quality history of ownership. Well, if you buy that item in France or Belgium or Germany or Switzerland, it's yours, period, full stop. That's outrageous. All you're doing is rewarding a good laundering process. We don't reward launderers, whether it's money laundering or antiquities laundering. We don't do that. Second question, was it actually stolen? Did somebody break into a villa? Did someone break into a museum? Did someone tie people up, put a shotgun to their head, and steal priceless antiquities? If that happened, it's stolen. And whether that happened in 1910 or 1940 or 1970, it is stolen. Listen, most of the art, most of the antiquities on the market are clean, are legitimate, are legal. Don't worry about it. But there's a handful of names that are radioactive. If you have an antiquity that has passed through the hands of one of about a dozen well-known traffickers, half of whom have been convicted by us and the other half of whom we have arrest warrants out for around the world, chances are pretty good it's stolen. If there's a piece in a museum or a gallery, and the first name on the provenance is George Lotfy or Simon Simonian or Serap Simonian or Gil Chaya or Subhash Kapoor, I'm telling you, it was probably looted, and we're probably going to find it, and we're probably going to seize it.
4: You know, in the United States, the hardest thing about an antiquity is getting it in through U.S. Customs.
1: That, again, is the legal scholar Patty Gerstenblith.
4: Once you get it through U.S. Customs, you're pretty much home free.
1: And where else do antiquities traffickers move their product?
4: It seems like Dubai has become a pretty major transit point. Several things from Egypt, from Libya, and elsewhere have gone through Dubai in the last 10, 12 years. If you go back to the 90s, it was Switzerland. Switzerland was the Wild West.
1: And why did they change?
4: Well, there was a huge scandal in which the Swiss authorities finally raided a warehouse of an Italian dealer named Giacomo Medici. A huge warehouse with about 30,000 documents and objects, documenting the objects being cleaned and repaired. Clearly, they were fresh out of the ground. So the warehouse was raided in 1995. By 2005, it took a little while, the Swiss had turned over this evidence to the Italian authorities. The Italian authorities then went after U.S. museums, including the Getty curator, Marion True. There was a statue that had been purchased by the Getty for about $18 million, I think, in about 1990. In the art world, it's not a huge sum of money, but in the antiquities world, it was a lot. Museums had to return, and in fact, voluntarily returned a large number of objects. And the Swiss decided, partly based on that embarrassment, but also in the year 2003, the U.S. led the invasion of Iraq. The museum there was looted, and it created, in fact, a lot of world attention to the issue. And at that point, Switzerland and a bunch of other European countries actually ratified the 1970 Convention on Cultural Property. And that led to the Swiss changing a lot of their rules. And so, as a result, the transit point moves.
1: The more I hear you talk, I can imagine that if I am a board member, a donor, or an executive of a big global collecting museum like the Metropolitan Museum of Art in New York, you are just a nightmare to have around.
4: That's my goal.
1: So the story that I'm hearing from you is one of, I don't know, ostrich-ish behavior, right? I mean, nobody who's in this world on the museum side or on the auction house side doesn't know what's going on, do they?
4: I think they know, but there's something called willful ignorance. Maybe that's the same as an ostrich.
1: Is that a legal concept?
4: Yes. And it was used in a prosecution of a very prominent New York dealer named Frederick Schultz, where to criminally prosecute somebody, you need to show, in addition to the crime that was committed, you need to show a level of knowledge or intent on their part. And the way the jury found that Fred Schultz knew, and now I have air quotes around the word knew, was they used this concept of willful ignorance, where if somebody intentionally avoids learning the truth, because if they learned the truth, they would know that it was illegal, and I'm paraphrasing, then the jury conclude that, in fact, they knew. And that was the basis, or at least that was the jury instruction given to convict Mr. Schultz.
1: Museums, of course, are not the only buyers of antiquities. There are also plenty of private collectors.
4: So they are creating the economic incentive to loot because the money works its way backwards through the system. And while not necessarily all, particularly archaeological looting, is done for the purpose of supplying the market, much of it is. And so these buyers in the West are creating the demand. If there weren't that demand, there would be less incentive to loot in the first place.
1: And how hard do collectors think about the history of the pieces they're buying?
4: Buyers who don't necessarily care that much about provenance, or who think that they are saving the object, and I'm putting air quotes around the word saving, they think they're being altruistic. You know, they're doing a good thing. A lot of people have used the rhetoric of saving, or what we call the rescue narrative, which has a history going back over 200 years, that...
1: Does that have air quotes around it too?
4: Sure. I mean, going back to when Elgin took the Parthenon marbles, or going back to when the British and the Germans and the French looted in Africa, that the current inhabitants are not sufficiently capable of taking care of their own heritage, therefore we have the right to take it and save it. Napoleon said the same thing, you know, in the 1790s when he took stuff from what today is Italy. So... that concept goes back, and several collectors have written themselves and made statements that what they're doing is right because they are saving the object without taking into consideration all of the negative consequences that flow from what they're doing.
1: One negative consequence for the collectors is that they might get busted. In late 2022, Matthew Bogdanos' team seized nearly two dozen antiquities from Shelby White, a collector who is also a trustee of the Metropolitan Museum of Art. This was on top of several dozen pieces she had to surrender earlier. The hedge fund manager Michael Steinhardt had $70 million worth of antiquities seized from his home and office and has been barred for life from acquiring any other relics. Steve Green, the president of the retail chain Hobby Lobby, was caught buying 5,500 looted artifacts from Iraq. He forfeited the items and he paid a $3 million fine. So you might think that cracking down on collectors would diminish the incentives for looters and traffickers.
3: I would have said the same thing that you just said 15 years ago.
1: Matthew Bogdanos again.
3: I would have said if you cut off the head, then the tail will die.
1: There is a but there.
3: What we have found time and time again is that the middleman, that necessary person who is in contact with the looter or sometimes once removed from the looter and the museum or collector, those people, they have stockpiles. When we raided, we did 17 separate search warrants on Chubash Kapoor storage facilities around the country.
1: Kapoor is one of the dealers Bogdanos referred to earlier as radioactive. He has sold antiquities looted from India, Pakistan, Cambodia, Thailand, and elsewhere. Back in 2022, an Indian court sentenced him to 10 years in prison.
3: When we did these raids, we found material that had been stolen 20 years earlier. That pattern has actually been repeated often. So, with a little sophistication and tweaking, it's fair to say that eventually you might cut off the looting if you start cutting off the collectors, but not right away because they will stockpile material. It's the same with Iraq. After the Iraq Museum was looted in 2003, everyone said, okay, just start monitoring the markets because you're going to see Iraqi antiquities on the market. No, you're not. No one's putting an Iraqi antiquity in the market for at least a decade or more. This stuff goes to ground for decades. The second argument, which I didn't even anticipate, and that is if you cut off the market in New York, illegal market, the market simply goes elsewhere. so many of the antiquities looted from the Middle East, Libya, Lebanon, Egypt, the West Bank, Israel. We have seen so many of those antiquities don't come to the normal New York, London, Paris anymore.
1: Where are they going now?
3: Gulf states. The number one emerging antiquities collecting market in the world are the Gulf states. And when they go there, they never come out. The reality is there is a hubris. There is an arrogance. But you have to understand, these are people who have grown accustomed to getting their way in everything they do. I see it, I want it. That's actually a quote. If I see something I want, I just buy it. I've heard this so many times. I've had people in my office who have right to my face said, "You're never going to get to me." And then that conversation has often ended with, "Please stand up, turn around, put your hands behind your back."
1: You were once asked what would put an end to illicit collecting, and you said that a good start would be to put in jail some 65-year-old person who's never seen the inside of a jail. And presumably that 65-year-old person has at least several million and maybe $1 billion. Has that happened yet? Has a collector been imprisoned?
3: No, not for more than a day or two. And think about why, though, right? We, the Manhattan DA's office, the prosecutor in the U.S. doesn't do the sentencing. We do the sentencing recommendation. The judge does the sentencing. The reality is, in today's climate, alternatives to incarceration are always heavily considered, heavily favored. My biggest frustration, you dance with the devil. You make deals that sometimes you have to take a deep breath, grit your teeth, and say yes. Let's say I have a collector. Or I have a high-end gallery owner here in New York. And that high-end gallery owner, I've got them dead to rights, straightforward conviction, seize all their property, shut down the gallery, and then I can make my pitch to the judge. Judge, these are serious felonies. I'm asking for time. I can do that. I would get a great headline, and everyone would say, oh, yes, he's finally carrying through on his promise. He's putting all these rich people in jail. Okay, I can do that. What if that person comes to me and says, I can get you 500 other looted antiquities from my source? What do you do? Do you take the cheap headline, easy out, and you do the little, you know, celebration dance in the end zone, and you go out and you have a drink and say, hey, great job, guys. Well, 500 antiquities have now gone elsewhere. Or do you suck it up?
1: Yeah, you sound like the kind of guy who sucks it up, I assume.
3: You make that decision every day. And every time you make that decision, it takes a little bit out of you. So we've made that deal. We have made that deal with the devil. And as a result, this office has recovered almost 4,500 priceless cultural treasures from 30 countries around the world, valued at more than $200 million.
1: Okay, that's amazing. Big question. What happens to it next?
3: Great question. So every country is, you know, it's like I have four kids and each kid is special. Every country is special. They really are. Every country treats these differently.
1: As of June 2026, Bogdanos's unit had recovered over 6,000 antiquities from 38 countries, valued at nearly $500 million. Next week, in part two of our series, we will get on a plane to visit the museum at the center of this controversy over returning art. Which museum? Stop me if you've heard this one before. Why are the Great Pyramids in Egypt? Because they were too big to fit into the British Museum. That's next time on the show. Until then, take care of yourself. And if you can, someone else too.
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11: Taking these oil reserves? Is the U.S. nationalizing Venezuela's oil? The answer is no.
12: An unusual deal with Venezuela could give the U.S. access to billions of barrels of oil. For Saturday, August 29th, this is All Things Considered from NPR News. I'm Joel Rose. Coming up, the latest from Nepal on the humanitarian response to this week's devastating floods.
13: There were people standing beside the river looking at their house, which was swept away, and I can see tear in their face.
12: Later, a conversation with NPR's Adrian Florido about reporting on Puerto Rico's water crisis and how the casting director of the Broadway hit Oh Mary finds the perfect lead.
14: You have to be able to play the seriousness of it and the earnestness of it at the same time as being able to play the comedy of it.
12: First news.
15: Live from NPR News in Washington, I'm Linda Kenyon. Search and rescue efforts continue in Nepal after this week's deadly flash floods along the border with China. Nepali Foreign Minister Sashir Kanal says the nation is reaching out for help.
16: We have requested specific and specialized assistance from our friendly neighbors, where such support can further strengthen our search and rescue efforts in areas such as opening the tunnel where people have been trapped, technologies that help us locate people alive in affected areas, quick forensic and DNA analysis, and mortuaries to keep the bodies.
15: The flash floods have killed more than 670 people. Some 3,000 remain missing. Federal Reserve Chair Kevin Warsh says inflation remains too high, but he's offering few clues about where interest rates are headed. NPR's Windsor Johnston reports what the Fed does next could have a direct impact on the finances of American consumers.
17: Warsh says bringing inflation back to the Fed's 2% target remains the priority, but he stopped short of signaling where interest rates are heading, saying the Fed needs flexibility to respond as the economy changes. Economist Oscar Munoz says what happens next could be felt directly by consumers.
18: This means higher mortgage rates or interest rates for credit cards or loans more generally. But if you're going abroad, the greenback will buy you more goods and services than before. But this is the short-term impact, right? Just looking at the data today. In reality, what matters is if this move has staying power.
17: Americans are already struggling with the price of everyday goods, and higher borrowing costs could add another layer of financial pressure. Windsor Johnston, NPR News.
15: Jury deliberations resume Monday in the trial of the Massachusetts woman charged with killing her three children in 2023. Deborah Becker from member station WBUR reports attorneys for Lindsay Clancy are seeking the insanity defense.
19: The trial has ignited a national conversation about postpartum mental health. The defense says Lindsay Clancy was experiencing postpartum psychosis, a psychiatric emergency. Psychiatrist Dr. Arooj Kamal Heder says diagnosis is critical and new moms should seek help if they feel something is wrong.
20: There is a dangerous misconception that the mom has to be hallucinating or hearing voices, but really it's the quieter symptoms that we miss.
19: Heder says about 1 to 2 of every 1,000 new moms experience psychosis, which is temporary but treatable. For NPR News, I'm Deborah Becker in Boston.
15: Ontario Premier Doug Ford has responded to President Trump's decree renaming Lake Ontario as Lake America.
0: On a billboard, the premier issued a decree declaring Lake Ontario now and always. You're listening to NPR News. NASA's latest space telescope is sitting atop a SpaceX Falcon Heavy rocket on Launchpad 39A at the Kennedy Space Center in Florida. Mission managers say all systems are ready for launch tomorrow morning. But as Joe Palga reports, right now it looks like the weather could be an issue.
21: The good news is two potentially major storms in the Atlantic Basin won't pose a problem. But launch weather officer Justin McReynolds of the U.S. Space Force says local weather off the Florida coast means there's a 50-50 chance of a launch.
22: We believe there's going to be some weather around. It's the question of, is the weather going to be over the pad or away from the pad?
21: If weather does cause a delay, there's another launch opportunity on Monday morning. Once in space, the Nancy Grace Roman Space Telescope will head to a point about 1 million miles from Earth, where it will conduct its 5-year mission. It's intended to search for new planets and galaxies, as well as a special type of exploding star called a Type 1A supernova. For NPR News, I'm Joe Palca.
0: A Chinese robot sprinter has broken another 100-meter record at China's World Humanoid Robot Games. The event ended its 5-day run with more than 2,000 robots competing in various Olympic-style events. The winning robot finished the 100 meters in 8.64 seconds on Wednesday. That broke a record for the second consecutive days. Several robots crashed into a padded barrier after crossing the finish line. It seems they can run, but they have a little trouble not running. I'm Linda Kenyon, NPR News in Washington.
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0: Welcome to All Things Considered from NPR News. I'm Joel Rose. The Trump administration says it has struck a deal to take majority ownership over several Venezuelan oil fields. President Trump says that this agreement would give the U.S. control of 65 billion, that is billion with a B, barrels worth of oil. NPR's energy and climate correspondent Julia Simon is here with us now to explain what this actually means. Julia, what do we know about this deal so far?
1: So NPR spoke with a U.S. official who was not authorized to speak publicly about the agreement. The official said the U.S. has secured 55% of the effective output of a new private joint venture between a private company in Venezuela and the U.S. government. Again, the number we're hearing is that the U.S. would have control of 65 billion barrels of oil. Now, this may sound like a lot, but Pasha Madavi, he's associate professor of political science at University of California, Santa Barbara, and he says there's more to the story.
2: My initial reaction of Trump announcing taking 65 billion barrels is quite a shock. I mean, in context, that's a huge amount of oil. It's 20% of the country's proven reserves. But then, you know, upon reflection, you start to look at the deal and you say, well, is Trump actually taking these oil reserves? Is the U.S. nationalizing Venezuela's oil? The answer is no.
0: Okay, so if Venezuela still owns this oil, you know, what does that mean?
1: Yeah, this oil is still underground. Right now, Venezuela still owns it. The new company would then extract that oil, Joel, and then the U.S. would get control of 55% of the output. But this type of deal that the U.S. government is talking about, it often isn't that attractive to international oil companies who play key roles because of their expertise and their investment. It's not clear who will rush in for this opportunity. And we reached out to Chevron, ConocoPhillips. They declined to comment. ExxonMobil did not respond to our request for comment.
0: In his Truth Social post, President Trump wrote that the deal will, quote, substantially lower gas prices for all Americans long into the future, unquote. I think that is a question a lot of people will be asking today. Is this going to reduce gas prices?
1: Right. It's definitely the question. And oil experts say the idea that this deal would reduce gas prices was, quote, absurd. It's not clear when this oil would actually be produced. Again, it's oil in reservoirs. It's underground. We're not talking about crude oil that's sitting in storage. And we're talking about oil that could take at least 1 to 2 years to produce, up to 10 years to produce. So there is no connection to gas prices right now.
0: It sounds like there is a lot about this deal that is highly unusual. Mm-hmm. How solid do you think it is?
1: Well, right now, this deal is being made with acting Venezuelan President Delcy Rodriguez, who was installed after the U.S. seized President Nicolas Maduro in January. Delcy Rodriguez hasn't been elected. There's a lot of questions about how legitimate this government is and what's the government going to look like in 3 to 5 years when this oil really starts coming online. I spoke to Gerald Kepes about this. He's president of Competitive Energy Strategies and Energy Consultancy in Washington, D.C. Trump, in his announcement, said that Secretary of State Marco Rubio and Defense Secretary Pete Hegseth were involved in the deal. Kepes finds that very strange.
3: When has the Department of Defense or War ever been involved with anything like this?
1: Kepes says there are a lot of overarching questions about the legal standing of a deal like this.
0: NPR's Julia Simon. Thank you very much, Julia.
1: Thank you, Joel.
0: And stay with me here, because coming up, I talked to an aid worker in Nepal about what he's seeing and hearing there after the catastrophic floods. And I asked the casting director of Oh Mary how he finds the perfect lead for the Broadway hit. But first, how big of a deal was this week for the future of big tech? In a landmark settlement, the tech giant Meta agreed to pay up to $17 billion and make changes to Instagram and Facebook. The changes are meant to make the platforms less addictive for children. But what that means for other tech companies, companies that have a bigger share of young users on their apps than Meta, is up in the air. Leah Plunkett has been thinking a lot about these questions. She is a lecturer at Harvard Law School who specializes in legal issues involving children and technology. Welcome to the program.
4: Great to be here.
0: Meta agreed to pay billions of dollars in penalties and agreed to new restrictions on the times during the day that kids can use these apps. What stands out to you about this settlement?
4: A couple of big things stand out to me about this settlement. Meta is agreeing to take measures to address age-inappropriate content, including high-risk viral challenges, cosmetic procedure filters, couple other areas where the ability of a state or federal legislature to regulate and require these types of restrictions would be difficult, if not impossible, because some aspects of them could be construed as limiting Meta's speech. So that to me is one of the biggest things that we are getting from this settlement agreement.
5: Okay. I mean, it sounds like you're optimistic about how much this is going to change. But not everyone shares that view. We talked this week to Vikram Bhargava. He is a professor at George Washington University. Here's some of what he told us.
6: There was no acknowledgement in the settlement that the platforms of Meta's was causing any harm. And in doing so, I think that it sort of leaves the diagnosis of why these changes are required unanswered in a way that doesn't really give a principled basis to extend it to other places.
5: So how important is that, this idea that Meta agreed to these changes without acknowledging any harm that its products caused?
4: I'm not particularly concerned about the lack of acknowledgement of harm or wrongdoing in a settlement agreement, but the settlement agreement does not foreclose other public channels such as the press, Joel, as well as, and perhaps most importantly, our schools and our communities, where a lot of the impacts of social media have been especially acutely felt, as well as especially burdensome.
5: Meta said that it would run full-page print ads in several major newspapers to encourage its competitors like TikTok and Google to sign on to settlement agreements of their own. And a lot of the money that Meta would pay in this settlement, $5 billion, is conditioned on some of those others signing on. Do you think that they will?
4: I think they will. There is extraordinary momentum right now for coming up with ways to make social media more practical and ethical. Last year, we had almost 45 states introducing over 300 bills and resolutions on social media. The states are activated. And if I were advising the other major social media platforms, I would say the states are throwing, in many instances, everything they have at you, social media platforms, as they should be. And it would be prudent of you to get on board with a framework that is in place, it's consistent, and it is achievable for social media platforms.
5: I want to steer you to some of the other possible implications of this settlement. And I want to talk about AI here. When we talk about the frontier of tech innovation and how it impacts children, you know, in some sense, the social media platforms are yesterday's war, right? And we have to be talking about artificial intelligence. Could this settlement shape what AI companies are allowed to do in the future?
4: This settlement could and should shape what AI companies are allowed to do in the future. One way to think about this, Joel, is that we are now somewhere in Act 3, if you will, of how social media platforms play out in the lives of kids, families, and communities. And in this Act 3, we are starting to move towards some amount of resolution regarding the parts of the social media platform's impact that have been risky, harmful, and in some instances, catastrophic and tragic. So we're in Act 3. The AI companies are at the beginning of Act 1 in terms of how they will engage with young people. I would say the writing is on the wall. If you are making a chatbot, let's say, that is all too ready to tell a teenager how to harm themselves or someone else, that is all too ready to engage a teenager in romantic or sexual fantasies that are inappropriate, take a look at what Meta has agreed to, and ideally make it even broader and stronger so that from your Act 1, you are building AI and related tools that are innovative and basic common sense and common decency respecting.
5: I want to take a step back here and ask about some of the other big settlement agreements that have shaped whole industries in the past. And I'm thinking here about, say, the tobacco master settlement agreement of the 1990s, or the settlement with the Sackler family more recently over the consequences of the opioid epidemic. How much of an effect do you expect this settlement to have in comparison with sort of those benchmarks?
4: I would distinguish, especially the tobacco settlement, in the following way. tobacco is poison. Young people should not have tobacco. Period. Full stop. Opioids, a little more complicated in terms of, are there uses where an ethical, well-trained doctor could and should provide various forms of pain relief to patients, including minors? Yes. I would say that social media platforms, as distinguished certainly from tobacco and even from opioids, have many positive roles to play in young people's lives. It is an ecosystem. It's a setting where older teens in particular can have positive interactions. So I think it would be a mistake for us to over-index too much on big tobacco or opioid comparisons, because social media platforms are not poison or a drug.
5: I've been speaking to Leah Plunkett. She is a lecturer at Harvard Law School. Thank you very much for your time.
4: My pleasure.

I'm Linda Kenyon with these headlines. A Russian drone attack on a warehouse in Ukraine is being called the deadliest attack in the war this year after killing 37 people. Ukrainian President Zelensky says the warehouse was storing shells, mines, and other ammunition for the defense forces. The search continues in Nepal for thousands of missing people in areas devastated by catastrophic flash floods along the border with China. Rescue workers and military personnel have been working around the clock since Wednesday's disaster that killed more than 670 people. And President Trump says he's made an agreement with Venezuela that could give the U.S. access to vast amounts of that country's untapped oil reserves. He calls it the biggest oil deal in world history. I'm Linda Kenyon, NPR News.

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1: From NPR News, this is All Things Considered. I'm Joel Rose. Rescue teams in both Nepal and China are racing against the clock to find survivors after deadly floods along the border Wednesday. At least 600 are dead and nearly 3,000 are missing, including dozens of Americans, according to authorities in both countries. The flood happened after a massive chunk of ice apparently separated from a glacier, sending waves of mud, ice, and water gushing down the Himalayas. We begin our coverage with NPR's Jennifer Pak in Beijing.
2: Most of the roads and bridges to the worst-hit area, the Jilong-Raswa border checkpoint, have been cut off to rescuers, though a Chinese team has gotten close on foot by trekking overnight, says Chinese state broadcaster CCTV reporter Jiang Chongjing, who accompanied them and filed this video report. The cliff I'm standing on is almost a 90-degree drop, she says, pointing down. And there are big boulders all around, so it's still relatively risky from here onwards. She's breathing heavily, partly from the region's high altitude that has also slowed their progress. The Chinese government heavily restricts foreign journalists from accessing Tibet, so we're reliant on China's state media for information. Another CCTV crew accompanying a separate team had made it to the border checkpoint already, only to find vast stretches of mud. Suddenly, they spot a car and tree branches poking out. Is anyone there? The rescuers call out. They must work fast, says a team leader Jiang Wanqiang from the Tibet Corps of the People's Armed Police Force. Right now, we face risks of further floods, landslides, and avalanches, he says. The rescue efforts are different in Tibet and neighboring Nepal, says Dai Zili, with Beijing's International Association for Geohazard Mitigation, speaking on CCTV. On Nepal's side, he says, the landscape has more flat valleys that make rescue routes easier. But in Tibet, high mountain canyons make it harder for rescue crews and supplies to enter. At a Kathmandu teaching hospital, NPR's Momita Bhandari saw people checking lists of the missing. A few seemed slightly dazed. But the worst part now may be the wait. Jennifer Pak, NPR News, Beijing.
1: We're going to stay now with the human impact of the floods in Nepal. World Vision International is a Christian relief group, one of many organizations working in the region to provide emergency life-saving services after the flood. We've called Dhruba Gurmachan, the program readiness manager for World Vision in Kathmandu, the capital of Nepal, to find out how their field operations are going. Welcome to the program.
3: Thank you, Joel.
1: We've seen some powerful images over the past few days of the destruction. You've been to some of these affected areas yourself. Tell us, what did you see there?
3: What I can see is only flood, sands, muds, mixed with all those kind of debris. And I was very terrified looking at the ground. So it is very difficult to explain you at the moment because sting very bad there. It is very bad. And
1: the stink, you mean the smell?
3: Yes, smell.
1: Yeah.
3: People died there, and we don't know how many are under those. We don't know. There were people standing beside the river looking at their house, which was swept away, and I can see tear in their face, tear in their eyes, and the eyes was red. And I've also met one girl. She's about 7 or 8 years old, wearing dark blue t-shirt. She have lost her entire family, and she was only the person surviving.

0: prayer and meditation. But still, I remember those kind of things.
1: What is the biggest challenge to providing services right now?
0: Today, we have sent two trucks of food to the next side of the river. But on the side of the river, it was totally unreachable. Probably tomorrow, we are thinking to hire some helicopter if government allows us to do that. So we'll be providing some of the food items there if the coordination and everything goes well.
1: I've been speaking with Dhruba Gurmachan. He is a program readiness manager in Kathmandu for World Vision International. Thank you for your work and thank you for joining us today.
0: Thank you, Joel, for having me here. Thank you.
1: Puerto Rico has been hit by one crisis after another. Most memorable, perhaps, 2017's Hurricane Maria that took the lives of almost 3,000 Americans.
2: A lot of the island has lost all electricity, all running water. But because of the road obstructions, just basic relief like water and food is just now arriving in significant quantities.
1: That's NPR's Adrian Florido, reporting from the interior of Puerto Rico more than a month after Maria barreled across the island. He's been there to cover its challenges and triumphs ever since. He's documented political mobilizations.
2: That sort of broad participation that's happening here, sparked by people's just absolutely being fed up with the way politics works here.
1: When an earthquake rocked Puerto Rico in 2020, Adrian was there.
2: These aftershocks have been a destabilizing force ever since that initial big quake on Tuesday. Officials fear that with each of these aftershocks, homes and other buildings that were damaged by that initial big quake are being weakened.
1: When thousands of Puerto Ricans returned to the island to hear favorite son Bad Bunny in concert, Adrian was there too.
2: The concert's titled No Me Quiero Ir De Aquí, I Don't Want to Leave Here. For 3 hours, San Juan's biggest concert arena pulsates with the rhythms and traditions of Puerto Rican culture.
1: Most recently, Adrian has been reporting on the island's water crisis this summer.
2: Although Puerto Rico officially began rationing water last week, many people have been coping with dry taps for months now.
1: So for this week's Reporter's Notebook, I wanted to dig into his experiences covering Puerto Rico. I started by asking him what caused the water shortages.
3: Depends on who you ask. The governor says it's because of the drought that is affecting Puerto Rico right now. You go around and you see trees dying, foliage turning brown, and water levels in the island's key reservoirs depleting very quickly, and that is the problem. They've had to cut water service to people's homes because the water is running out because of the drought. It's just not raining, is what the government says. That is true. It is in a drought, Puerto Rico. It is not raining, but it's not the only reason that Puerto Rico does not have water. Puerto Rico's infrastructure is in really bad shape, and the pipes and valves that carry water to its 3 million people are deteriorating and have been deteriorating for decades. And I saw this so clearly one day when I was walking around San Juan looking for people to interview who didn't have water, and came upon a woman who I started talking to, who was really angry because the house next door to hers, which was abandoned, had a little broken pipe in the middle of the yard that had been leaking water for a year. And water was just being wasted 24 hours a day, 7 days a week for a long, long time. And she had not been able to get the water utility to come out and fix it. And she said, this is just one trickle of water coming out of one pipe. But you walk around Puerto Rico and you see it everywhere, everywhere. And it's true. You see water leaking out of broken pipes in abandoned houses, at beaches where people use showers to rinse off the sand, all over the place.
1: How did things get this bad in Puerto Rico?
3: That's a big question, and there's a lot of reasons for it. You could go back a long ways and talk about the history of Puerto Rico as a colony of the United States. You could also start more recently with Puerto Rico's budget crisis, which left Puerto Rico with massive amounts of debt that led it to declare bankruptcy and have basically eviscerated its ability to pay for public services, to maintain infrastructure. And that's a big part of the problem. Puerto Rico's infrastructure has not been maintained for decades. And that's true of the water system. You know, the water system in Puerto Rico is not a sexy thing to be, you know, your issue if you are a public official. It's quite literally underground. Nobody sees it until there's a problem. And so that hasn't always been the focus of the government, maintaining it. And it hasn't been maintained. Puerto Rico also has faced a lot of austerity imposed by a federal oversight board that took control of Puerto Rico's finances.

0: finances about 10 years ago, which has cut funding to public agencies as a way to try to get Puerto Rico out of its debt crisis. And so there's just not that much money to do maintenance. That's another part of the problem. There are a lot of reasons. Those are a couple of the key ones.
1: You know, often reporters will parachute in from the mainland to cover a big story like this. But you have been in Puerto Rico regularly covering stories on the ground for a long time now. Can you just tell us, how did that start for you?
0: It started in 2017 after Hurricane Maria. I had never been there before and went out and did what we do, which is we sort of arrive at a place that we don't know anything about and start reporting stories. And I quickly realized that the story of Puerto Rico's recovery from Maria was going to be a really long-term story, in the way that the recovery in New Orleans after Katrina was a long-term story that has never stopped being a story. It is still a story today.
1: Right, and it's not just about the hurricane. It's about everything that was a problem in New Orleans before the hurricane.
0: Right, and Maria became a story not just about the problems that Maria brought, but the problems that Maria exposed that were actually long festering in Puerto Rico. And so, aside from the fact that Puerto Rico is a beautiful place with beautiful people, it's just a journalistically fascinating place. And so I decided never to let it go. And I'm still there reporting on a lot of this stuff 10 years later.
1: How often are you there?
0: Well, I split my time. I actually live there part-time, and so I'm there quite a lot.
1: I want to focus on one story that you wrote recently about the water crisis, which focuses on the residents of a single building in San Juan. How did you find these people and the story?
0: Well, I went to a protest. People were protesting the water cuts, and I went to a protest, and I approached a woman who was holding a sign and asked her, do you have water? And she said, no. And I said, can you show me? And she said, sure, let's go to my house. And so we hopped into her car, and she drove me to her apartment. And we went into her apartment, and she was showing me how in the bathroom she has a plastic barrel that she fills with water whenever she does get running water, so that when she doesn't, she can bathe by scooping water out of it with some Tupperware. And in the kitchen, after she or her husband boil an egg, they let the water cool for the dog.
2: See, okay, you have to reuse the water, especially the one used for cooking.
0: What's his name?
2: This is Luna.
0: Luna, her name, so she drinks egg-flavored water sometimes. See. One apartment building, 10 families navigating Puerto Rico's water crisis, drinking egg-flavored water and finding other creative ways to use every drop.
1: What was the big takeaway for you from reporting on this latest water crisis and this drought that maybe would inform what you do in your future assignments?
0: Well, I think it's that Puerto Rico's water crisis is connected to so many of Puerto Rico's other issues, socially, politically, structurally, culturally. One thing that Puerto Ricans have been concerned about and protesting for years now is this growing pressure that people from there who maybe don't have as much money to afford to stay there are facing a lot of the gentrification that's happening there. A lot of Puerto Rico's economic strategy right now revolves around attracting higher income people to move there from other places. That requires building. So there's like, you walk around San Juan now and you see a lot of high-rise luxury apartment buildings going up. And at some of these protests, you know, people would point to them and say, we don't have enough water for ourselves. How are we building these huge buildings for rich people to come and live and take more of the water for them? There's a massive development being proposed and well on its way to approval on the west coast of Puerto Rico called Esencia, which is going to be essentially a mini city that's going to require huge amounts of water for the golf courses, for these luxury apartments. So, you know, I think that's one of the things I'm going to be following, is how these water shortages and the infrastructural problems that are causing it are connected to a lot of these other struggles in Puerto Rico.
1: That is NPR's Adrian Florido. Adrian, thanks for your reporting and thanks for joining us.
0: Thanks, Jill.
1: You're listening to All Things Considered from NPR News. Public schools across the country are closing campuses as enrollment falls and costs rise, in part to save money. In Cleveland, for example, students returned this year to a district with almost a third of its schools closed or merged. But new research challenges whether that will actually help save money. IdeaStream Public Media's Connor Morris reports.
3: Nerves and excitement are running high at this Welcome Back to School event at Mound School of the Arts in Cleveland's Slavic Village neighborhood. There's a DJ, colorful balloons, and a cookout. For arts teacher Kristen Plambeck, this week is her first time teaching at a new school in more than 20 years.
4: Part of me feels like a first-year teacher, and another part of me feels like I've been doing this so long, I know what I'm doing.
3: The district merged the K-8 school where Plambeck worked, Dyke School of the Arts, with Mound Elementary, and it became the Mound School of the Arts. In total, Cleveland school leaders closed or merged 29 schools this fall in a district of almost 90 schools. It's been smooth sailing so far for Plambeck.
4: This art room here at Mound School of the Arts is gorgeous. It's a really nice facility, and I'm feeling very optimistic.
3: Cleveland School's enrollment dropped by more than half, from about 74,000 in the year 2000 to just 34,000 in 2025. School leaders estimate it will save $30 million a year for a district that faces big deficits. And leaders say it will mean Cleveland can focus more resources on the schools that remain. But new research looking at almost a decade of school closures in California is challenging some of those assumptions. Frances Pearman, an assistant professor of education at Stanford University who led the research, says closing schools isn't always the best solution.
5: You know, in industry, we know that that the last thing a firm does is close the factory, right? But it seems like in school systems, the first thing you want to do is close the factory, right?
3: He says school costs are generally tied up in staff pay and benefits rather than buildings. And Pearman says many schools in California ended up losing funding tied to student enrollment. That could be due to dozens of reasons, including nearby private and charter schools siphoning students away after the nearest public option closes. Georgetown University professor Marguerite Rosa calls what schools are going through the big shrink. She says it's partly due to schools delaying cutting staff and operations despite years of enrollment dropping. This year alone, more than a dozen big school districts from Houston to Philadelphia are closing schools. And Rosa says more closures are on the way.
6: So districts might need to really think over the next 10 years, if our enrollment trends continue, what would be a plan that doesn't, that doesn't hit the same families again and again and again.
3: National research suggests students' academics suffer in the short term and potentially in the long term after a school is closed. Back in Cleveland, the first week of class with hundreds of students and teachers in new schools has had a few hiccups. Kids have been dropped off at the wrong bus stops, and some classes have been overcrowded. Teacher Chris LeGraire says during these first few weeks of school, he worries about kids from the merged schools not getting along at their new Mound School of the Arts.
7: I think it's just the culture, like so the little rifts between the Mound kids and the DSA kids, and them still holding on to like their old identities. And us trying to get them to understand it, like now we're one.
3: A district spokesperson says so far, Cleveland school leaders are happy with how the consolidation plan is rolled out. But the full impact of consolidation in Cleveland and elsewhere won't be known for years to come. For NPR News, I'm Connor Morris in Cleveland.
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8: The Womack Sisters' debut album, this Sunday on Weekend Edition from NPR News.

I'm Linda Kenyon with these headlines. Poor weather has complicated some of the rescue operations in Nepal, where thousands remain missing after catastrophic flash floods. Rescue workers and military personnel have been working around the clock since Wednesday's disaster that killed more than 670 people. The leader of the Seneca Nation in upstate New York is criticizing President Trump's decision to rename Lake Ontario as Lake America. In a statement, he said the change demonstrates blatant disrespect for the indigenous people who gave it its name in the first place. And U.S. officials say British far-right commentator Milo Yiannopoulos has been deported back to the U.K. The Homeland Security Department says he overstayed his visa after entering legally in 2019. I'm Linda Kenyon.

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1: This is All Things Considered from NPR News. I'm Joel Rose. The Trump administration's crackdown on illegal immigration is yielding big results. Newly released data show the number of arrests by U.S. Immigration and Customs Enforcement climbed to nearly 50,000 in July. It's part of a broader crackdown on illegal and legal immigration during Trump's second term. Here to talk about what's going on is NPR immigration correspondent Vanessa Romo. Hey, Vanessa.
2: Hi, Joel.
1: Let's start with new data showing that ICE has made more arrests in July than any other month during the current administration. How has the agency been able to do that?
2: Well, it's sort of a combination of factors. One, Homeland Security Secretary Mark Wayne Mullen has shifted ICE's strategy, and he's really broadened when and where people are being arrested. So yes, it's still raids, but it's also happening a lot more quietly. It's happening at airports and ICE check-ins and immigration court. And then second, ICE has a lot more manpower now. This year, they've added more than 12,000 new hires, doubling the size of the force. And many states and local law enforcement are actually now participating in the effort to arrest people through a program that's called 287G. And these are agreements where ICE works with local law enforcement to make those arrests.
1: Who are the people who are being arrested? I mean, I know a lot of Haitians lost protections from deportation recently. Is that showing up in these numbers?
2: Yes, definitely. The Supreme Court ruled back in June that the Trump administration can strip 300,000 Haitians of what's called temporary protected status. And so that has shown up in the July figures. But the experts I spoke to say we're actually likely to see a lot more of those in the August data.
1: With all of these arrests, there are also a lot of people being held in detention, right? Exactly, you know, where are all of these people being held?
2: So you're right. As of July 11th, there were nearly 66,000 immigrants being held in detention across the country. And that's according to the TRAC project at Syracuse University. And that's really, really concerning for immigrant rights activists who say that detention center facilities are already overcrowded. I've spoken with a lot of people in detention and their lawyers, and I've heard about how overcrowding exacerbates so many of the problems that already exist. You know, overcrowding can lead to unsanitary conditions and inconsistent medical care. Now, both the government and the private companies running these facilities have repeatedly defended their level of care that they provide. But with the massive infusion of cash from Congress to DHS and ICE specifically, the government is also planning on acquiring new detention centers to address that.
1: Shifting to legal immigration, I know the State Department announced plans to potentially revoke up to 200,000 visas. Why?
2: Right. This could be the largest visa revocation effort in U.S. history. And to be clear, it's not all visas. It would target tourist and business visas that were held by people who then later filed for asylum. And Tommy Pigott, the State Department spokesman, was on Morning Edition this week explaining that this, at least from the Trump administration's point of view, is really about eliminating what it calls fraudulent asylum cases.
3: Fundamentally, this is meant to ensure that if someone is here on a short-term visa, but indicates a desire to stay permanently, then that short-term visa no longer reflects actually what their desire is here. But it is important to point out that we do see a large number of frivolous asylum claims.
2: So Pigott says that this change is intended to allow the government to get a better handle on who's in the country and for what purpose.
1: Vanessa, in about 30 seconds that we have left, what will this mean for people who came to the U.S. under a short-term visa and then applied for asylum?
2: So Pigott said that DHS will continue with those active asylum cases until they are adjudicated. But it is widely anticipated that the department's going to use those revoked visas against individuals during the interview process. But, you know, since the start of Trump's second term, ICE has been directed to arrest, detain, and deport as many immigrants as possible. That has included instances where people who are legally present in the U.S. or in the process of adjusting their status have been detained.
1: NPR's immigration correspondent Vanessa Romo. Thanks for your time, Vanessa.
2: Thank you.
1: Federal aviation regulators have taken a big step in response to the crash at LaGuardia Airport in New York City earlier this year. Two pilots were killed when an Air Canada jet crashed into a fire truck in March. Six others were seriously injured. And now, as the Wall Street Journal first reported, the Federal Aviation Administration is moving to fire two air traffic controllers who were supposed to be on the job when the crash happened. But they weren't, according to multiple media outlets, because they had left work early. A long-standing practice known in the industry as an early shove. NPR has not confirmed that reporting. There were only two controllers in the tower at the time of the crash, and one of them was dealing with a separate emergency on the ground, according to safety investigators. So what do these latest headlines reveal about the workplace culture in this crucial profession? We'll put that question to Tom Lintner. He spent 30 years working in aviation safety at the FAA, including as an air traffic controller at LaGuardia. Welcome to the program.
4: Thank you, Joel. Thank you.
1: I want to start with this practice of taking an early shove. How much does this happen, and does it affect safety?
4: Well, Joel, it's not an uncommon practice or an unknown practice. It's one of those things that, you know, that has evolved through the culture of air traffic. It's a niche group of people who are doing a very stressful job. It's a strange and difficult environment. And although I don't know the details of this particular event at LaGuardia at that particular time, I can say it's the headline comes as no surprise to me.
1: Why would a manager at a tower like that decide to send the air traffic controllers home early?
4: A lot of it has to do with the schedule of how much time a controller is actually on duty, plugged in, working traffic versus, you know, breaks away from that. It's one of those jobs that you cannot do for 8 hours. And the general criteria right now is no more than 2 hours on the position, a break, 2 hours on, a break, and so it goes. And occasionally the way it works out, normal break time, concurrent with the end of the shift. So it makes it easy to justify, if you will, why, okay, go ahead and take your break on the road.
1: There has been mounting tension lately between the Transportation Secretary, Sean Duffy, and the air traffic control workforce. Duffy blamed controllers calling out sick for delays at some big airports recently. Are controllers likely to see this latest move as an escalation, do you think, by the administration?
4: What you are faced with between the Department of Transportation and the FAA, and within the FAA, the organization that actually provides air traffic control service, you have a federal government organization that is responsible to be a regulator to regulate the industry and ensure safety. And it's the same organization that's charged with the responsibility of providing a service. In fact, FAA is regulating itself. There's that natural tension and friction within the organization that goes well beyond the relationship between the secretary and the controllers.
1: The air traffic control system in this country has been chronically understaffed for years. Some air traffic controllers say they feel like they're being scapegoated for larger problems in the system. Do you think that they have a point?
4: I think their point needs to be taken seriously, yes.
1: How so?
4: Blaming controllers or controller shortages for delays, what we also need to do is look at the artificial demand, if you will, that's created by airline schedulings. You know, I know controllers, and I'm one of them, who will say there is very, very few times that a delay is actually caused by air traffic control. It's caused by weather, and it's caused by the amount of traffic that the airlines are trying to put into airports at specific times for economic reasons. It's a balance. They're all related.
1: The FAA is making a big push to modernize the air traffic control system, and part of that involves using AI and predictive analytics. Do you think that's going to work?
4: It's promising. I work with AI almost every day, and the capabilities are huge. Now, how you apply that to some of the complexity of air traffic control, which is flexible and rigid at the same time. Incorporating that into the current system is going to be a bit of an experiment. But the other thing we have to be cautious of is every time you incorporate new technology into the system, technology can make positive change, but also technology can bring in additional risks by making the system so dependent upon it. And whether the balance is increased efficiency, but at a higher risk, is something that needs to be looked at very carefully.
1: That is Tom Lintner. He is a former air traffic controller at LaGuardia Airport in New York, and now an aviation industry consultant. Thank you for your time.
4: Thank you, Joel. Appreciate it.
1: On Broadway, the name on everyone's lips is Mary. That's Mary Todd Lincoln, specifically.
5: For God's sake, Mary, how would it look for the First Lady of the United States to be flitting about the stage right now in the ruins of war?
6: How would it look? Sensational!
1: The play, O Mary, is a truly outrageous reimagining of the life of Abraham Lincoln's First Lady. As a desperate alcoholic driven to the bottle by an unachievable yearning to become a cabaret star. The show has been packing New York's Lyceum Theater, not only for its over-the-top narrative and hilarious writing, but also for its casting. The show's creator, Cole Escola, originated the lead role and won a Tony for it. Since then, there has been a truly star-studded rotation of actors, the likes of Jane Krakowski and Maya Rudolph. And the man behind all of the Marys is Henry Russell Bergstein. He has been the show's casting director since it premiered off-Broadway. Welcome to All Things Considered.
7: Hi, thank you.
1: You have been casting this show since the beginning, and when Cole Escola left, did you think it was going to be possible to fill their shoes?
7: None of us were sure. We all knew that it was an incredible play. We had hopes that it could be done. It was sort of trying to find that magical alchemy of who that person could be, and also being very purposeful in who the first person to do it was after Cole to sort of see if it could work.
1: How do you think about casting the perfect Mary?
7: It is a tricky question. I mean, I think all these performers that we've had play the role are very different, but at heart, they have a sort of unique, quirky take on life and roles, and all of them sort of bring something with them that can make the role sing. I don't know if the word wacky and access to wackiness is the right thing, but they also all have incredible acting chops. I tend to think that comedy can be a lot harder than drama, and there is both weight and drama to this role. You have to be able to play the seriousness of it and the earnestness of it at the same time as being able to play the comedy of it.
1: So the next person who's going to tackle this role has gotten a lot of attention. It's Bowen Yang of Saturday Night Live fame, of course, and it will be his Broadway debut. What is he bringing to the role that you're excited about?
7: He is going to bring his unique take on the world to it. You know, certainly in rehearsals, Bowen has soared, and we've all been like, oh, it was even better than we thought it was going to be. And we already thought it was going to be pretty great. So I'm just excited. This is the American theater, the live theater aspect of it. You totally don't get to see the final product until it's up in front of an audience.
1: Is it exciting to still have that uncertainty about a show that has been up for several years now? For you and for the people behind the scenes, is it fun to be able to just like refresh it in this particular way?
7: Oh my God, that is maybe the most exciting thing about it. I mean, every time you go and see a new Mary, it is a different show. Look, the jokes are so funny, and the story, I think, is so moving, and that doesn't change, but the way it's played out does, in a shocking way, because it's the same lines, but somehow it's all new again because someone else is delivering those lines.
1: We've talked in this interview already about some of the celebrity actors who've already played Mary. When you think about casting, are you at all concerned about the public seeing this as kind of a gimmick rather than something that is like really an artistic and creative choice?
7: We've tried, and I hope have succeeded, to not cast a name for a name's sake. I think you have to, I don't have to, but producers have to think about like, paying everyone and the box office and keeping the show running. And so, you know, there is a certain amount of like, who is going to bring people into the seats? You know, we had very long lists that we sort of have looked at since when we realized, oh my God, this is a thing, this is going to keep going. Certainly there are new names that come on and names that we didn't think fit at a certain moment that then down the road, we're like, oh, this is the perfect time for that person that we didn't think should do it then.
1: Hey, can we get a peek at that list?
7: I don't think so. No one's getting a peek at the list, and it's in piecemeals now. We keep it separated in little clips so no one can ever see the whole list at once. It's safely tucked away in different drawers.
1: What is it like for you when you feel like it really clicks and you feel like, yeah, I nailed it?
7: You know, every time I go to see a new Mary, I'm always sort of slightly holding my breath at first, making sure that I did a good job and that, you know, that the actors are succeeding, or sometimes mouthing lines along with them from the back of the theater. And so I think when you see it and when it sings, you just feel very proud. I mean, you're very happy that you gave the show what it needed when you get to see actors shine and be a part of that moment of bringing the perfect role to the perfect actor. And I've had that gift multiple times on this show because of the way we've been casting Marys.
1: Henry Russell Bergstein is the casting director of the hit Broadway play, Oh Mary. Thank you so much for this. This is fun. Thanks for doing it.
7: Thank you. I appreciate it.

0: that's all for our show. Thanks for listening. Let's do it again tomorrow. This is All Things Considered from NPR News.
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0: This is Capital Region Bureau Chief Dave Lucas. The redevelopment of Lincoln Square Towers is another step toward reimagining Albany's downtown neighborhoods.
1: We are actively pursuing opportunities to secure funding needed for full demolition.
0: And a federal sting uncovers 134 guns in the Capital Region.
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4: Fully taking these oil reserves? Is the U.S. nationalizing Venezuela's oil? The answer is no.
5: An unusual deal with Venezuela could give the U.S. access to billions of barrels of oil. For Saturday, August 29th, this is All Things Considered from NPR News. I'm Joel Rose. Coming up, the latest from Nepal on the humanitarian response to this week's devastating floods.
6: There were people standing beside the river looking at their house, which was swept away, and I can see tear in their face.
5: Later, a conversation with NPR's Adrian Florido about reporting on Puerto Rico's water crisis and how the casting director of the Broadway hit Oh Mary finds the perfect lead.
7: You have to be able to play the seriousness of it and the earnestness of it at the same time as being able to play the comedy of it.
5: First News.
8: Live from NPR News in Washington, I'm Linda Kenyon. As thousands remain missing in Nepal, 3 days after a devastating flood, Nepalese community members in North Texas are waiting to hear from missing friends and relatives. Priscilla Rich from member station KERA reports.
9: The uncertainty of the condition of missing loved ones has impacted the Nepalese community in North Texas, home to over 20,000 nationals. The Nepalese American Chamber of Commerce in Dallas has been overwhelmed with calls of concern or from those wanting to help. Shraddha Shrestha, who grew up in Nepal, is president of the chamber. She says as a whole, the community is coming together with whatever means they can, but most of all, have not lost hope.
10: The anxiousness, the waiting period has been tough for all the people who are far away from home, and especially for people who have lost their loved ones.
9: Shrestha says she is planning a vigil in the upcoming days. I'm Priscilla Rice in Dallas.
8: The flash floods in Nepal have killed more than 670 people. Some 3,000 remain missing. President Trump is announcing a U.S.-Venezuelan oil deal that he says will provide the U.S. majority control of more than 65 billion barrels of proven oil reserves in Venezuela. A U.S. official says the supply of at-cost oil produced will help fill the U.S. Strategic Petroleum Reserve. The president also says the deal will lead to substantially lower gas prices. But some analysts say this may not be the case. Here's Gas Buddy, head of petroleum analysis, Patrick DeHaan.
11: Some of the current restraints right now in the market are not necessarily getting oil, but turning it into diesel, gasoline, and jet fuel refining. And that's where, while the president is hopeful this will all lower oil prices, it may not translate to lower fuel prices, simply because the kink in the hose there is turning that oil into something more valuable.
8: DeHaan says fuel could take very many years to develop. It's being called the deadliest attack in the war this year. At least 37 people have been killed, dozens more injured, following a Russian drone strike on an arms warehouse outside Ukraine's capital, Kyiv. NPR's Charles Manns reports from Moscow.
12: Russia's defense ministry said it had targeted an ammunition depot housing components for drones, a version of events essentially confirmed by the authorities in Kyiv. Ukrainian President Volodymyr Zelensky acknowledged the warehouse contained drones, shells, mines, and other munitions, but he added the depot was inexplicably located near civilian apartment buildings, an act of criminal negligence that led to multiple secondary explosions and the high casualty count. The strike on the munitions depot comes amid a wider Russian campaign targeting both Ukraine's civilian and military infrastructure, as Moscow takes advantage of Ukraine's near total lack of U.S.-made Patriot intercept missiles it had used to defend its skies. Charles Maines, NPR News, Moscow.
8: And you're listening to NPR News. Tonight, the most revered and longest-running radio broadcast in U.S. history will honor country music icon Dolly Parton. The Grand Ole Opry in Tennessee changed its programming and will now be holding a remembrance of its beloved member, Dolly Parton. Justin Barney from member station WPLN in Nashville has the story.
13: The Grand Ole Opry has defined country music for the last 100 years, and Dolly Parton had been a presence at the Opry for almost 70 of them. In 1959, Johnny Cash welcomed out a little girl from East Tennessee, and 13-year-old Dolly Parton took the stage. Her performance earned her 3 encores that night. Parton proudly became an official member in 1969 and remained one until her death. The memorial performances tonight will include archival footage montages and performances by a number of Opry members, including Carly Pearce. Pearce got her start singing at Dollywood, Parton's theme park in East Tennessee. The performance will be streamed online. For NPR News, I'm Justin Barney in Nashville.
8: Dolly Parton died Tuesday. She was 80 years old. The murder trial of Dwayne Davis in the 1996 shooting death of hip-hop icon Tupac Shakur resumes on Monday. Closing arguments will be heard after the defense rested its case on Thursday. The defense's final witnesses were 3 former Las Vegas police officers. Davis, who is now 63 years old, did not take the stand in his own defense. I'm Linda Kenyon, NPR News in Washington.
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0: Welcome to All Things Considered from NPR News. I'm Joel Rose. The Trump administration says it has struck a deal to take majority ownership over several Venezuelan oil fields. President Trump says that this agreement would give the U.S. control of 65 billion, that is billion with a B, barrels worth of oil. NPR's energy and climate correspondent Julia Simon is here with us now to explain what this actually means. Julia, what do we know about this deal so far?
1: So NPR spoke with a U.S. official who was not authorized to speak publicly about the agreement. The official said the U.S. has secured 55% of the effective output of a new private joint venture between a private company in Venezuela and the U.S. government. Again, the number we're hearing is that the U.S. would have control of 65 billion barrels of oil. Now, this may sound like a lot, but Pasha Madavi, he's associate professor of political science at University of California, Santa Barbara, and he says there's more to the story.
2: My initial reaction of Trump announcing taking 65 billion barrels is quite a shock. I mean, in context, that's a huge amount of oil. It's 20% of the country's proven reserves. But then, you know, upon reflection, you start to look at the deal and you say, well, is Trump actually taking these oil reserves? Is the U.S. nationalizing Venezuela's oil? The answer is no.
0: Okay, so if Venezuela still owns this oil, you know, what does that mean?
1: Yeah, this oil is still underground. Right now, Venezuela still owns it. The new company would then extract that oil, Joel, and then the U.S. would get control of 55% of the output. But this type of deal that the U.S. government is talking about, it often isn't that attractive to international oil companies who play key roles because of their expertise and their investment. It's not clear who will rush in for this opportunity. And we reached out to Chevron, ConocoPhillips. They declined to comment. ExxonMobil did not respond to our request for comment.
0: In his Truth Social post, President Trump wrote that the deal will, quote, substantially lower gas prices for all Americans long into the future, unquote. I think that is a question a lot of people will be asking today. Is this going to reduce gas prices?
1: Right. It's definitely the question. And oil experts say the idea that this deal would reduce gas prices was, quote, absurd. It's not clear when this oil would actually be produced. Again, it's oil in reservoirs. It's underground. We're not talking about crude oil that's sitting in storage. And we're talking about oil that could take at least 1 to 2 years to produce, up to 10 years to produce. So there is no connection to gas prices right now.
0: It sounds like there is a lot about this deal that is highly unusual. Mm-hmm. How solid do you think it is?
1: Well, right now, this deal is being made with acting Venezuelan President Delcy Rodriguez, who was installed after the U.S. seized President Nicolas Maduro in January. Delcy Rodriguez hasn't been elected. There's a lot of questions about how legitimate this government is and what's the government going to look like in 3 to 5 years when this oil really starts coming online. I spoke to Gerald Kepes about this. He's president of Competitive Energy Strategies and Energy Consultancy in Washington, D.C. Trump, in his announcement, said that Secretary of State Marco Rubio and Defense Secretary Pete Hegseth were involved in the deal. Kepes finds that very strange.
3: When has the Department of Defense or War ever been involved with anything like this?
1: Kepes says there are a lot of overarching questions about the legal standing of a deal like this.
0: NPR's Julia Simon. Thank you very much, Julia.
1: Thank you, Joel.
0: And stay with me here, because coming up, I talk to an aid worker in Nepal about what he's seeing and hearing there after the catastrophic floods. And I ask the casting director of Oh Mary how he finds the perfect lead for the Broadway hit. But first, how big of a deal was this week for the future of big tech? In a landmark settlement, the tech giant Meta agreed to pay up to $17 billion and make changes to Instagram and Facebook. The changes are meant to make the platforms less addictive for children. But what that means for other tech companies, companies that have a bigger share of young users on their apps than Meta, is up in the air. Leah Plunkett has been thinking a lot about these questions. She is a lecturer at Harvard Law School who specializes in legal issues involving children and technology. Welcome to the program.
4: Great to be here.
0: Meta agreed to pay billions of dollars in penalties and agreed to new restrictions on the times during the day that kids can use these apps. What stands out to you about this settlement?
4: A couple of big things stand out to me about this settlement. Meta is agreeing to take measures to address age-inappropriate content, including high-risk viral challenges, cosmetic procedure filters, couple other areas where the ability of a state or federal legislature to regulate and require these types of restrictions would be difficult, if not impossible, because some aspects of them could be construed as limiting Meta's speech. So that to me is one of the biggest things that we are getting from this settlement agreement.
0: Okay. I mean, it sounds like you're optimistic about how much this is going to change. But not everyone shares that view. We talked this week to Vikram Bhargava. He is a professor at George Washington University. Here's some of what he told us.
5: There was no acknowledgement in the settlement that the platforms of Meta's was causing any harm. And in doing so, I think that it sort of leaves the diagnosis of why these changes are required unanswered in a way that doesn't really give a principled basis to extend it to other places.
0: So how important is that, this idea that Meta agreed to these changes without acknowledging any harm that its products caused?
4: I'm not particularly concerned about the lack of acknowledgement of harm or wrongdoing in a settlement agreement, but this settlement agreement does not foreclose other public channels, such as the press, Joel, as well as, and perhaps most importantly, our schools and our communities, where a lot of the impacts of social media have been especially acutely felt, as well as especially burdensome.
0: Meta said that it would run full-page print ads in several major newspapers to encourage its competitors like TikTok and Google to sign on to settlement agreements of their own. And a lot of the money that Meta would pay in this settlement, $5 billion, is conditioned on some of those others signing on. Do you think that they will?
4: I think they will. There is extraordinary momentum right now for coming up with ways to make social media more practical and ethical. Last year, we had almost 45 states introducing over 300 bills and resolutions on social media. The states are activated. And if I were advising the other major social media platforms, I would say the states are throwing, in many instances, everything they have at you, social media platforms, as they should be. And it would be prudent of you to get on board with a framework that is in place, it's consistent, and it is achievable for social media platforms.
0: I want to steer you to some of the other possible implications of this settlement. And I want to talk about AI here. When we talk about the frontier of tech innovation and how it impacts children, you know, in some sense, the social media platforms are yesterday's war, right? And we have to be talking about artificial intelligence. Could this settlement shape what AI companies are allowed to do in the future?
4: This settlement could and should shape what AI companies are allowed to do in the future. One way to think about this, Joel, is that we are now somewhere in Act 3, if you will, of how social media platforms play out in the lives of kids, families, and communities. And in this Act 3, we are starting to move towards some amount of resolution regarding the parts of the social media platform's impact that have been risky, harmful, and in some instances, catastrophic and tragic. So we're in Act 3. The AI companies are at the beginning of Act 1 in terms of how they will engage with young people. I would say the writing is on the wall. If you are making a chatbot, let's say, that is all too ready to tell a teenager how to harm themselves or someone else, that is all too ready to engage a teenager in romantic or sexual fantasies that are inappropriate, take a look at what Meta has agreed to, and ideally make it even broader and stronger so that from your Act 1, you are building AI and related tools that are innovative and basic common sense and common decency respecting.
0: I want to take a step back here and ask about some of the other big settlement agreements that have shaped whole industries in the past. And I'm thinking here about, say, the tobacco master settlement agreement of the 1990s, or the settlement with the Sackler family more recently over the consequences of the opioid epidemic. How much of an effect do you expect this settlement to have in comparison with sort of those benchmarks?
4: I would distinguish, especially the tobacco settlement, in the following way. tobacco is poison. Young people should not have tobacco. Period. Full stop. Opioids, a little more complicated in terms of, are there uses where an ethical, well-trained doctor could and should provide various forms of pain relief to patients, including minors? Yes. I would say that social media platforms, as distinguished certainly from tobacco and even from opioids, have many positive roles to play in young people's lives. It is an ecosystem. It's a setting where older teens in particular can have positive interactions. So I think it would be a mistake for us to over-index too much on big tobacco or opioid comparisons, because social media platforms are not poison or a drug.
0: I've been speaking to Leah Plunkett. She is a lecturer at Harvard Law School. Thank you very much for your time.
4: My pleasure.

I'm Linda Kenyon with these headlines. A Russian drone attack on a warehouse in Ukraine is being called the deadliest attack in the war this year after killing 37 people. Ukrainian President Zelensky says the warehouse was storing shells, mines, and other ammunition for the defense forces. The search continues in Nepal for thousands of missing people in areas devastated by catastrophic flash floods along the border with China. Rescue workers and military personnel have been working around the clock since Wednesday's disaster that killed more than 670 people. And President Trump says he's made an agreement with Venezuela that could give the U.S. access to vast amounts of that country's untapped oil reserves. He calls it the biggest oil deal in world history. I'm Linda Kenyon, NPR News.

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1: From NPR News, this is All Things Considered. I'm Joel Rose. Rescue teams in both Nepal and China are racing against the clock to find survivors after deadly floods along the border Wednesday. At least 600 are dead and nearly 3,000 are missing, including dozens of Americans, according to authorities in both countries. The flood happened after a massive chunk of ice apparently separated from a glacier, sending waves of mud, ice, and water gushing down the Himalayas. We begin our coverage with NPR's Jennifer Pak in Beijing.
2: Most of the roads and bridges to the worst-hit area, the Jilong-Raswa border checkpoint, have been cut off to rescuers, though a Chinese team has gotten close on foot by trekking overnight, says Chinese state broadcaster CCTV reporter Jiang Chongjing, who accompanied them and filed this video report. The cliff I'm standing on is almost a 90-degree drop, she says, pointing down. And there are big boulders all around, so it's still relatively risky from here onwards. She's breathing heavily, partly from the region's high altitude that has also slowed their progress. The Chinese government heavily restricts foreign journalists from accessing Tibet, so we're reliant on China's state media for information. Another CCTV crew accompanying a separate team had made it to the border checkpoint already, only to find vast stretches of mud. Suddenly, they spot a car and tree branches poking out. Is anyone there? The rescuers call out. They must work fast, says a team leader Jiang Wanqiang from the Tibet Corps of the People's Armed Police Force. Right now, we face risks of further floods, landslides, and avalanches, he says. The rescue efforts are different in Tibet and neighboring Nepal, says Dai Zili, with Beijing's International Association for Geohazard Mitigation, speaking on CCTV. On Nepal's side, he says, the landscape has more flat valleys that make rescue routes easier. But in Tibet, high mountain canyons make it harder for rescue crews and supplies to enter. At a Kathmandu teaching hospital, NPR's Momita Bhandari saw people checking lists of the missing. A few seemed slightly dazed. But the worst part now may be the wait. Jennifer Pak, NPR News, Beijing.
1: We're going to stay now with the human impact of the floods in Nepal. World Vision International is a Christian relief group, one of many organizations working in the region to provide emergency life-saving services after the flood. We've called Dhruba Gurmachan, the program readiness manager for World Vision in Kathmandu, the capital of Nepal, to find out how their field operations are going. Welcome to the program.
3: Thank you, Joel.
1: We've seen some powerful images over the past few days of the destruction. You've been to some of these affected areas yourself. Tell us, what did you see there?
3: What I can see is only flood, sands, muds, mixed with all those kind of debris. And I was very terrified looking at the ground. So it is very difficult to explain you at the moment because sting very bad there. It is very bad. And
1: the stink, you mean the smell?
3: Yes, smell.
1: Yeah.
3: People died there, and we don't know how many are under those. We don't know. There were people standing beside the river looking at their house, which was swept away, and I can see tear in their face, in their eyes, and the eyes was red. And I've also met one girl. She's about 7 or 8 years old, wearing dark blue t-shirt. She have lost her entire family and she was only the person survived there. She can't speak anything, traumatized totally. I can't explain, even though I was not so much affected by those kind of things, seeing those kind of things, psychologically I was traumatized.
1: Yeah, it sounds absolutely heartbreaking.
3: Yes.
1: Is there a one moment that's really going to stay with you?
3: The face of that child. I can't forget in my entire life. The last night, I took an interview with one of the TV program, and I tried to sleep, but the image that I saw, I remember whole night. Early in the morning, I tried to clear those kind of thing with the

0: Kathmandu for World Vision International. Thank you for your work and thank you for joining us today.
1: Thank you, Joel, for having me here. Thank you.
0: Puerto Rico has been hit by one crisis after another. Most memorable, perhaps, 2017's Hurricane Maria that took the lives of almost 3,000 Americans.
2: A lot of the island has lost all electricity, all running water, but because of the road obstructions, just basic relief like water and food is just now arriving in significant quantities.
0: That's NPR's Adrian Florido, reporting from the interior of Puerto Rico more than a month after Maria barreled across the island. He's been there to cover its challenges and triumphs ever since. He's documented political mobilizations.
2: That sort of broad participation that's happening here, sparked by people's just absolutely being fed up with the way politics works here.
0: When an earthquake rocked Puerto Rico in 2020, Adrian was there.
2: These aftershocks have been a destabilizing force ever since that initial big quake on Tuesday. Officials fear that with each of these aftershocks, homes and other buildings that were damaged by that initial big quake are being weakened.
0: When thousands of Puerto Ricans returned to the island to hear favorite son Bad Bunny in concert, Adrian was there too.
2: The concert's titled No Me Quiero Ir De Aquí, I Don't Want to Leave Here. For 3 hours, San Juan's biggest concert arena pulsates with the rhythms and traditions of Puerto Rican culture.
0: Most recently, Adrian has been reporting on the island's water crisis this summer.
2: Although Puerto Rico officially began rationing water last week, many people have been coping with dry taps for months now.
0: So for this week's Reporter's Notebook, I wanted to dig into his experiences covering Puerto Rico. I started by asking him what caused the water shortages.
3: Depends on who you ask. The governor says it's because of the drought that is affecting Puerto Rico right now. You go around and you see trees dying, foliage turning brown, and water levels in the island's key reservoirs depleting very quickly, and that is the problem. They've had to cut water service to people's homes because the water is running out because of the drought. It's just not raining, is what the government says. That is true. It is in a drought, Puerto Rico. It is not raining, but it's not the only reason that Puerto Rico does not have water. Puerto Rico's infrastructure is in really bad shape, and the pipes and valves that carry water to its 3 million people are deteriorating and have been deteriorating for decades. And I saw this so clearly one day when I was walking around San Juan looking for people to interview who didn't have water and came upon a woman who I started talking to who was really angry because the house next door to hers, which was abandoned, had a little broken pipe in the middle of the yard that had been leaking water for a year. And water was just being wasted 24 hours a day, 7 days a week for a long, long time. And she had not been able to get the water utility to come out and fix it. And she said, this is just one trickle of water coming out of one pipe. But you walk around Puerto Rico and you see it everywhere, everywhere. And it's true. You see water leaking out of broken pipes in abandoned houses, at beaches where people use showers to rinse off the sand, all over the place.
0: How did things get this bad in Puerto Rico?
3: That's a big question, and there's a lot of reasons for it. You could go back a long ways and talk about the history of Puerto Rico as a colony of the United States. You could also start more recently with Puerto Rico's budget crisis, which left Puerto Rico with massive amounts of debt that led it to declare bankruptcy and have basically eviscerated its ability to pay for public services, to maintain infrastructure. And that's a big part of the problem. Puerto Rico's infrastructure has not been maintained for decades. And that's true of the water system. You know, the water system in Puerto Rico is not a sexy thing to be, you know, your issue if you are a public official. It's quite literally underground. Nobody sees it until there's a problem. And so that hasn't always been the focus of the government, maintaining it. And it hasn't been maintained. Puerto Rico also has faced a lot of austerity imposed by a federal oversight board that took control of Puerto Rico's finances about 10 years ago, which has cut funding to public agencies as a way to try to get Puerto Rico out of its debt crisis. And so there's just not that much money to do maintenance. That's another part of the problem. There are a lot of reasons. Those are a couple of the key ones.
0: You know, often reporters will parachute in from the mainland to cover a big story like this. But you have been in Puerto Rico regularly covering stories on the ground for a long time now. Can you just tell us, how did that start for you?
3: It started in 2017 after Hurricane Maria. I had never been there before, and

0: went out and did what we do, which is we sort of arrive at a place that we don't know anything about and start reporting stories. And I quickly realized that the story of Puerto Rico's recovery from Maria was going to be a really long-term story, in the way that the recovery in New Orleans after Katrina was a long-term story that has never stopped being a story. It is still a story today.
1: Right, and it's not just about the hurricane. It's about everything that was a problem in New Orleans before the hurricane.
0: Right, and Maria became a story not just about the problems that Maria brought, but the problems that Maria exposed that were actually long festering in Puerto Rico. And so, aside from the fact that Puerto Rico is a beautiful place with beautiful people, it's just a journalistically fascinating place. And so I decided never to let it go. And I'm still there reporting on a lot of this stuff 10 years later.
1: How often are you there?
0: Well, I split my time. I actually live there part-time, and so I'm there quite a lot.
1: I want to focus on one story that you wrote recently about the water crisis, which focuses on the residents of a single building in San Juan. How did you find these people and the story?
0: Well, I went to a protest. People were protesting the water cuts, and I went to a protest, and I approached a woman who was holding a sign and asked her, do you have water? And she said, no. And I said, can you show me? And she said, sure, let's go to my house. And so we hopped into her car, and she drove me to her apartment. And we went into her apartment, and she was showing me how in the bathroom she has a plastic barrel that she fills with water whenever she does get running water, so that when she doesn't, she can bathe by scooping water out of it with some Tupperware. And in the kitchen, after she or her husband boil an egg, they let the water cool for the dog.
2: See, okay, you have to reuse the water, especially the one used for cooking.
0: What's his name?
2: This is Luna.
0: Luna, her name, so she drinks egg-flavored water sometimes. See. One apartment building, 10 families navigating Puerto Rico's water crisis, drinking egg-flavored water and finding other creative ways to use every drop.
1: What was the big takeaway for you from reporting on this latest water crisis and this drought that maybe would inform what you do in your future assignments?
0: Well, I think it's that Puerto Rico's water crisis is connected to so many of Puerto Rico's other issues, socially, politically, structurally, culturally. One thing that Puerto Ricans have been concerned about and protesting for years now is this growing pressure that people from there who maybe don't have as much money to afford to stay there are facing a lot of the gentrification that's happening there. A lot of Puerto Rico's economic strategy right now revolves around attracting higher income people to move there from other places. That requires building. So there's like, you walk around San Juan now and you see a lot of high-rise luxury apartment buildings going up. And at some of these protests, you know, people would point to them and say, we don't have enough water for ourselves. How are we building these huge buildings for rich people to come and live and take more of the water for them? There's a massive development being proposed and well on its way to approval on the west coast of Puerto Rico called Esencia, which is going to be essentially a mini city that's going to require huge amounts of water for the golf courses, for these luxury apartments. So, I think that's one of the things I'm going to be following, is how these water shortages and the infrastructural problems that are causing it are connected to a lot of these other struggles in Puerto Rico.
1: That is NPR's Adrian Florido. Adrian, thanks for your reporting and thanks for joining us.
0: Thanks, Jill.
1: You're listening to All Things Considered from NPR News. Public schools across the country are closing campuses as enrollment falls and costs rise, in part to save money. In Cleveland, for example, students returned this year to a district with almost a third of its schools closed or merged. But new research challenges whether that will actually help save money. IdeaStream Public Media's Connor Morris reports.
3: Nerves and excitement are running high at this Welcome Back to School event in Mound School of the Arts in Cleveland's Slavic Village neighborhood. There's a DJ, colorful balloons, and a cookout. For arts teacher Kristen Plambeck, this week is her first time teaching at a new school in more than 20 years.
4: Part of me feels like a first-year teacher, and another part of me feels like I've been doing this so long, I know what I'm doing.
3: The district merged the K-8 school where Plambeck worked, Dyke School of the Arts, with Mound Elementary, and it became the Mound School of the Arts. In total, Cleveland school leaders closed or merged 29 schools this fall in a district of almost 90 schools. It's been smooth sailing so far for Plambeck.
4: This art room here at Mound School of the Arts is gorgeous. It's a really nice facility, and I'm feeling very optimistic.
3: Cleveland schools' enrollment dropped by more than half, from about 74,000 in the year 2000 to just 34,000 in 2025. School leaders estimate it will save $30 million a year for a district that faces big deficits. And leaders say it will mean Cleveland can focus more resources on the schools that remain. But new research looking at almost a decade of school closures in California is challenging some of those assumptions. Frances Pearman, an assistant professor of education at Stanford University who led the research, says closing schools isn't always the best solution.
5: You know, in industry, we know that that the last thing a firm does is close the factory, right? But it seems like in school systems, the first thing you want to do is close the factory, right?
3: He says school costs are generally tied up in staff pay and benefits rather than buildings. And Pearman says many schools in California ended up losing funding tied to student enrollment. That could be due to dozens of reasons, including nearby private and charter schools siphoning students away after the nearest public option closes. Georgetown University professor Marguerite Rosa calls what schools are going through the big shrink. She says it's partly due to schools delaying cutting staff and operations despite years of enrollment dropping. This year alone, more than a dozen big school districts from Houston to Philadelphia are closing schools. And Rosa says more closures are on the way.
6: So districts might need to really think over the next 10 years, if our enrollment trends continue, what would be a plan that doesn't that doesn't hit the same families again and again and again.
3: National research suggests students' academics suffer in the short term and potentially in the long term after a school is closed. Back in Cleveland, the first week of class with hundreds of students and teachers in new schools has had a few hiccups. Kids have been dropped off at the wrong bus stops, and some classes have been overcrowded. Teacher Chris LeGraire says during these first few weeks of school, he worries about kids from the merged schools not getting along at their new Mound School of the Arts.
7: I think it's just the culture, like so the little rifts between the Mound kids and the DSA kids, and them still holding on to like their old identities. And us trying to get them to understand that, like, now we're one.
3: A district spokesperson says so far, Cleveland school leaders are happy with how the consolidation plan is rolled out. But the full impact of consolidation in Cleveland and elsewhere won't be known for years to come. For NPR News, I'm Connor Morris in Cleveland.
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I'm Linda Kenyon with these headlines. Poor weather has complicated some of the rescue operations in Nepal, where thousands remain missing after catastrophic flash floods. Rescue workers and military personnel have been working around the clock since Wednesday's disaster that killed more than 670 people. The leader of the Seneca Nation in upstate New York is criticizing President Trump's decision to rename Lake Ontario as Lake America. In a statement, he said the change demonstrates blatant disrespect for the indigenous people who gave it its name in the first place. And U.S. officials say British far-right commentator Milo Yiannopoulos has been deported back to the U.K. The Homeland Security Department says he overstayed his visa after entering legally in 2019. I'm Linda Kenyon.

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1: This is All Things Considered from NPR News. I'm Joel Rose. The Trump administration's crackdown on illegal immigration is yielding big results. Newly released data show the number of arrests by U.S. Immigration and Customs Enforcement climbed to nearly 50,000 in July. It's part of a broader crackdown on illegal and legal immigration during Trump's second term. Here to talk about what's going on is NPR immigration correspondent Vanessa Romo. Hey, Vanessa.
2: Hi, Joel.
1: Let's start with new data showing that ICE has made more arrests in July than any other month during the current administration. How has the agency been able to do that?
2: Well, it's sort of a combination of factors. One, Homeland Security Secretary Mark Wayne Mullen has shifted ICE's strategy, and he's really broadened when and where people are being arrested. So yes, it's still raids, but it's also happening a lot more quietly. It's happening at airports and ICE check-ins and immigration court. And then second, ICE has a lot more manpower now. This year, they've added more than 12,000 new hires, doubling the size of the force. And many states and local law enforcement are actually now participating in the effort to arrest people through a program that's called 287G. And these are agreements where ICE works with local law enforcement to make those arrests.
1: Who are the people who are being arrested? I mean, I know a lot of Haitians lost protections from deportation recently. Is that showing up in these numbers?
2: Yes, definitely. The Supreme Court ruled back in June that the Trump administration can strip 300,000 Haitians of what's called temporary protected status. And so that has shown up in the July figures. But the experts I spoke to say we're actually likely to see a lot more of those in the August data.
1: With all of these arrests, there are also a lot of people being held in detention, right? Exactly, you know, where are all of these people being held?
2: So you're right. As of July 11th, there were nearly 66,000 immigrants being held in detention across the country. And that's according to the TRAC project at Syracuse University. And that's really, really concerning for immigrant rights activists who say that detention center facilities are already overcrowded. I've spoken with a lot of people in detention and their lawyers, and I've heard about how overcrowding exacerbates so many of the problems that already exist. You know, overcrowding can lead to unsanitary conditions and inconsistent medical care. Now, both the government and the private companies running these facilities have repeatedly defended their level of care that they provide. But with the massive infusion of cash from Congress to DHS and ICE specifically, the government is also planning on acquiring new detention centers to address that.
1: Shifting to legal immigration, I know the State Department announced plans to potentially revoke up to 200,000 visas. Why?
2: Right. This could be the largest visa revocation effort in U.S. history. And to be clear, it's not all visas. It would target tourist and business visas that were held by people who then later filed for asylum. And Tommy Pigott, the State Department spokesman, was on Morning Edition this week explaining that this, at least from the Trump administration's point of view, is really about eliminating what it calls fraudulent asylum cases.
3: Fundamentally, this is meant to ensure that if someone is here on a short-term visa, but indicates a desire to stay permanently, then that short-term visa no longer reflects actually what their desire is here. But it is important to point out that we do see a large number of frivolous asylum claims.
2: So Pigott says that this change is intended to allow the government to get a better handle on who's in the country and for what purpose.
1: Vanessa, in about 30 seconds that we have left, what will this mean for people who came to the U.S. under a short-term visa and then applied for asylum?
2: So Pigott said that DHS will continue with those active asylum cases until they are adjudicated. But it is widely anticipated that the department's going to use those revoked visas against individuals during the interview process. But, you know, since the start of Trump's second term, ICE has been directed to arrest, detain, and deport as many immigrants as possible. That has included instances where people who are legally present in the U.S. or in the process of adjusting their status have been detained.
1: NPR's immigration correspondent Vanessa Romo. Thanks for your time, Vanessa.
2: Thank you.
1: Federal aviation regulators have taken a big step in response to the crash at LaGuardia Airport in New York City earlier this year. Two pilots were killed when an Air Canada jet crashed into a fire truck in March. Six others were seriously injured. And now, as the Wall Street Journal first reported, the Federal Aviation Administration is moving to fire two air traffic controllers who were supposed to be on the job when the crash happened. But they weren't, according to multiple media outlets, because they had left work early. A longstanding practice known in the industry as an early shove. NPR has not confirmed that reporting. There were only two controllers in the tower at the time of the crash, and one of them was dealing with a separate emergency on the ground, according to safety investigators. So what do these latest headlines reveal about the workplace culture in this crucial profession? We'll put that question to Tom Lintner. He spent 30 years working in aviation safety at the FAA, including as an air traffic controller at LaGuardia. Welcome to the program.
4: Thank you, Joel. Thank you.
1: I want to start with this practice of taking an early shove. How much does this happen, and does it affect safety?
4: Well, Joel, it's not an uncommon practice or an unknown practice. It's one of those things that, you know, that has evolved through the culture of air traffic. It's a niche group of people who are doing a very stressful job. It's a strange and difficult environment. And although I don't know the details of this particular event at LaGuardia at that particular time, I can say the headline comes as no surprise to me.
1: Why would a manager at a tower like that decide to send the air traffic controllers home early?
4: A lot of it has to do with the schedule of how much time a controller is actually on duty, plugged in, working traffic versus, you know, breaks away from that. It's one of those jobs that you cannot do for 8 hours. And the general criteria right now is no more than 2 hours on the position, a break, 2 hours on, a break, and so it goes. And occasionally the way it works out, normal break time, concurrent with the end of the shift. So it makes it easy to justify, if you will, why, okay, go ahead and take your break on the road.
1: There has been mounting tension lately between the Transportation Secretary, Sean Duffy, and the air traffic control workforce. Duffy blamed controllers calling out sick for delays at some big airports recently. Are controllers likely to see this latest move as an escalation, do you think, by the administration?
4: What you are faced with between the Department of Transportation and the FAA, and within the FAA, the organization that actually provides air traffic control service, you have a federal government organization that is responsible to be a regulator to regulate the industry and ensure safety. And it's the same organization that's charged with the responsibility of providing a service. In fact, FAA is regulating itself. There's that natural tension and friction within the organization that goes well beyond the relationship between the secretary and the controllers.
1: The air traffic control system in this country has been chronically understaffed for years. Some air traffic controllers say they feel like they're being scapegoated for larger problems in the system. Do you think that they have a point?
4: I think their point needs to be taken seriously, yes.
1: How so?
4: Blaming controllers or controller shortages for delays, what we also need to do is look at the artificial demand, if you will, that's created by airline schedulings. You know, I know controllers, and I'm one of them, who will say there is very, very few times that a delay is actually caused by air traffic control. It's caused by weather, and it's caused by the amount of traffic that the airlines are trying to put into airports at specific times for economic reasons. It's a balance. They're all related.
1: The FAA is making a big push to modernize the air traffic control system, and part of that involves using AI and predictive analytics. Do you think that's going to work?
4: It's promising. I work with AI almost every day, and the capabilities are huge. Now, how you apply that to some of the complexity of air traffic control, which is flexible and rigid at the same time. Incorporating that into the current system is going to be a bit of an experiment. But the other thing we have to be cautious of is every time you incorporate new technology into the system, technology can make positive change, but also technology can bring in additional risks by making the system so dependent upon it. And whether the balance is increased efficiency, but at a higher risk, is something that needs to be looked at very carefully.
1: That is Tom Lintner. He is a former air traffic controller at LaGuardia Airport in New York, and now an aviation industry consultant. Thank you for your time.
4: Thank you, Joel. Appreciate it.
1: On Broadway, the name on everyone's lips is Mary. That's Mary Todd Lincoln, specifically.
5: For God's sake, Mary, how would it look for the First Lady of the United States to be flitting about the stage right now in the ruins of war?
6: How would it look? Sensational!
1: The play, Oh Mary, is a truly outrageous reimagining of the life of Abraham Lincoln's First Lady, as a desperate alcoholic driven to the bottle by an unachievable yearning to become a cabaret star. The show has been packing New York's Lyceum Theater, not only for its over-the-top narrative and hilarious writing, but also for its casting. The show's creator, Cole Escola, originated the lead role and won a Tony for it. Since then, there has been a truly star-studded rotation of actors, the likes of Jane Krakowski and Maya Rudolph. And the man behind all of the Marys is Henry Russell Bergstein. He has been the show's casting director since it premiered off-Broadway. Welcome to All Things Considered.
7: Hi. Thank you.
1: You have been casting this show since the beginning, and when Cole Escola left, did you think it was going to be possible to fill their shoes?
7: None of us were sure. We all knew that it was an incredible play. We had hopes that it could be done. It was sort of trying to find that magical alchemy of who that person could be, and also being very purposeful in who the first person to do it was after Cole to sort of see if it could work.
1: How do you think about casting the perfect Mary?
7: It is a tricky question. I mean, I think all these performers that we've had play the role are very different, but at heart, they have a sort of unique, quirky take on life and roles, and all of them sort of bring something with them that can make the role sing. I don't know if the word wacky, an access to wackiness is the right thing, but they also all have incredible acting chops. I tend to think that comedy can be a lot harder than drama, and there is both weight and drama to this role. You have to be able to play the seriousness of it and the earnestness of it at the same time as being able to play the comedy of it.
1: So the next person who's going to tackle this role has gotten a lot of attention. It's Bowen Yang of Saturday Night Live fame, of course, and it will be his Broadway debut. What is he bringing to the role that you're excited about?
7: He is going to bring his unique take on the world to it. You know, certainly in rehearsals, Bowen has soared, and we've all been like, oh, it was even better than we thought it was going to be. And we already thought it was going to be pretty great. So I'm just excited. This is the American theater, the live theater aspect of it. You totally don't get to see the final product until it's up in front of an audience.
1: Is it exciting to still have that uncertainty about a show that has been up for several years now? For you and for the people behind the scenes, is it fun to be able to just like refresh it in this particular way?
7: Oh my God, that is maybe the most exciting thing about it. I mean, every time you go and see a new Mary, it is a different show. Look, the jokes are so funny, and the story, I think, is so moving, and that doesn't change, but the way it is played out does, in a shocking way, because it's the same lines, but somehow it's all new again because someone else is delivering those lines.
1: We've talked in this interview already about some of the celebrity actors who've already played Mary. When you think about casting, are you at all concerned about the public seeing this as kind of a gimmick rather than something that is like really an artistic and creative choice?
7: We've tried, and I hope have succeeded, to not cast a name for a name's sake. I think you have to, I don't have to, but producers have to think about like, paying everyone and the box office and keeping the show running. And so, you know, there is a certain amount of like, who is going to bring people into the seats? You know, we had very long lists that we sort of have looked at since when we realized, oh my God, this is a thing, this is going to keep going. Certainly there are new names that come on and names that we didn't think fit at a certain moment that then down the road, we're like, oh, this is the perfect time for that person that we didn't think should do it then.
1: Hey, can we get a peek at that list?
7: I don't think so. No one's getting a peek at the list, and it's in piecemeals now. We keep it separated in little clips so no one can ever see the whole list at once. It's safely tucked away in different drawers.
1: What is it like for you when you feel like it really clicks and you feel like, yeah, I nailed it?
7: You know, every time I go to see a new Mary, I'm always sort of slightly holding my breath at first, making sure that I did a good job and that, you know, that the actors are succeeding, or sometimes mouthing lines along with them from the back of the theater. And so I think when you see it and when it sings, you just feel very proud. I mean, you're very happy that you gave the show what it needed when you get to see actors shine and be a part of that moment of bringing the perfect role to the perfect actor. And I've had that gift multiple times on this show because of the way we've been casting Marys.
1: Henry Russell Bergstein is the casting director of the hit Broadway play, Oh Mary. Thank you so much for this. This is fun. Thanks for doing it.
7: Thank you. I appreciate it.

0: That's all for our show. Thanks for listening. Let's do it again tomorrow. This is All Things Considered from NPR News.
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Good evening and welcome to tonight's Hudson River Sampler. My name is Wanda Fisher and I'll be here with you till about 10 o'clock tonight. We are back in the studio live and we will be taking your requests and we hope that you will stay tuned.